0: I knew she moved to Knoxville to be with me. She was very family oriented. She liked being with her children.
1: The area was virtually crime free.
2: If you were to match up the different sectors of this county, I think most everybody in Knox County would agree with you that it's one of the safest places in our county.
1: Escaline worked at home, using her computer to type medical transcriptions for the University of Kentucky. She spent the rest of her free time with her family.
0: My mother saw my child every day, and they talked on the phone numerous times. She would miss him. She'd have to walk the 2 blocks from her house to my house because she said, I need a grant fix. I've got to be with him.
1: Late in the afternoon on August 20th, 2001, Liz realized she hadn't heard from her mother since talking to her that morning.
0: She always called me around 5:30. If she wasn't at my house, she would always at least call around 5, right before dinner, 5 or 5:30, and I hadn't heard from her. So around 6:30, I began to get concerned.
1: Calls to Escaline's home went unanswered and weren't picked up by her answering machine.
0: So I got in my car and drove to her house, and her door was locked and the blinds were closed. My mother loved lights, so this scent looks different. So I used my key to walk in, and that's when I found her on the floor.
1: Her mother had been murdered.
3: Locked when you came in.
4: Yes, things are just all over the place.
3: And her wallet is out of her purse, and this credit card strewn all over the floor. They've gone through things. The phone was unplugged down here. That's why her answering machine didn't pick up. And they've gone through cabinets, and her back window's closed. Mama.
1: The house had been ransacked, and it appeared as if someone had gone through Escaline's jewelry. The bruises and cuts on her hands and arms were defensive wounds, indicating she had fought her attacker. Escaline's wallet was empty, and while some of her credit cards were found on the carpet, most of them were missing.
5: I took everything out of the wallet, took time to look at every little piece of paper in the wallet, and found the PIN code numbers for the credit cards.
1: Investigators found no signs of forced entry.
6: It told us it was a possibility that she knew the person, or that for some reason they surprised her at the front of the house, and that the door was opened for whoever this was.
7: Well, really didn't know. First impression would be someone that she knew because of no forced entry.
1: But Escaline's daughter didn't believe it.
0: She was so reserved, so she was very quiet, and again, a very, very easygoing person. I could never imagine anybody knowing her. Anybody she knew would want to hurt her.
1: In the kitchen, investigators found a soda can, a drinking glass, and a cigarette butt on the floor.
5: This perpetrator had spent a considerable amount of time in the residence.
1: Liz also told detectives her mother's car was missing.
6: We were able to relay to other agencies throughout the area to be on the lookout for her vehicle, because we only could assume that whoever had murdered Escaline DeBord also had her vehicle.
1: Investigators canvassed the whole neighborhood, but no one had heard or seen anything unusual.
5: In a matter of probably 20 minutes of my arriving on the scene, I had somewhere in the neighborhood of 60 to 65 people working on that crime.
7: Unfortunately, if it's not solved within a 24-hour after the fact, things can happen very quickly. Evidence can be destroyed. The case is getting cold very quickly.
1: In time, they would discover an important clue inside Escaline DeBord's computer.

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2: There were no signs of forced entry at Escaline DeBord's home. But her daughter Liz told police that her mother often left her front door unlocked.
3: Trying to make it easier for me. If I had something in my hands or I was holding my son, I could just come in and not have to fiddle with keys and thinking about me.
2: There were plenty of clues in the townhouse.
4: We found latent prints on two glasses. The location of the prints on the glasses led us to believe, or did confirm, that someone had a hold of the top of the glasses carrying those in there.
2: The prints were entered into the automated fingerprint identification system known as APHIS and compared to millions of prints in a nationwide database. The search did not immediately produce a match.
4: Sometimes it takes a matter of hours, maybe even days, because you're looking at several million entries.
2: The biological samples from the rape test kit were sent to the forensics lab for testing. First, the sample was placed into a vial with a stain extraction buffer, which breaks down all non-biological particles and proteins surrounding the DNA. Phenochloroform was then added, allowing the DNA to congeal. And this was analyzed using a polymerase chain reaction test. The result was believed to be the killer's DNA profile. Next, forensic analysts examined Escaline's computer and with the help of her employer's mainframe computer, found an important clue.
5: When we looked at Escaline DeBord's computer, we discovered that she had sent out an email at 12:21, the day that she was found dead. That led us to believe that she was alive and obviously had been working on her computer prior to whoever had entered her home before she had contact with them.
2: And investigators found evidence that Escaline's computer had automatically logged off 3 minutes after sending that email. That meant the time of her death was sometime after 12:30.
6: We were trying to get a time frame for the death itself. We were also trying at the same time to learn if there was anything out of the normal in the community.
2: Neighbors told police there were magazine salesmen going door to door on the afternoon of Escaline's murder.
5: Many people relayed to us that these people had been in their residence or in their subdivision during the time of 11 in the morning up till almost 4 p.m.
2: Local ordinances require sales organizations to have permits for each and every salesman selling door to door, but there had been no permits granted to any sales groups that week. Sheriff Tim Hutchison knew that traveling sales groups from out of state usually stay at local motels. Typically, a company van would pick them up at the motel in the morning, take them to a neighborhood to sell door to door, and then take them back to the motel at the end of the day.
6: We've had problems in the past with some of these people being very pushy, trying to push themselves in on women and getting in arguments or fights. And so that set an alarm bell off the minute that the word came back to us at the scene that there were some magazine salesmen in the neighborhood that afternoon.
2: Detectives canvassed several local motels but turned up nothing. Back at the crime scene, investigators followed another lead. Escaline's wallet was empty, and her daughter told them it was normally full of credit cards. Detectives thought the intruder may have stolen them and tried to use them.
6: So we started looking through the drawers, trying to find past bills which would have those credit card numbers on them, which companies that they were with. And so by doing that, we found which cards were missing.
2: Police asked the bank to notify them if anyone tried using one of those stolen cards. They never dreamt that the killer would walk right into their trap.

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3: Only a few hours after Escaline DeBord's murder, officials at her bank told police that someone tried to use one of her credit cards at an ATM at a local gas station.
4: He retrieved about, I think, $80 or so out of the ATM.
3: Detectives checked the ATM's surveillance video. They saw a tall, thin man wearing a white shirt and black tie standing at the machine for 8 minutes. Afterwards, he picked up a drink and went to the counter to pay for it. It appeared that he was asking the store clerk for directions.
5: Whoever used Escaline DeBord's card was dressed wearing the white shirt and black tie, led us to believe that it was one of the magazine salesmen who, in fact, had been in her residence. All the neighbors we spoke to said the magazine salesmen that came to the residence were wearing white shirts, black ties.
3: Detectives questioned the store clerk, and she clearly remembered the customer. He told her he was from New York City and asked for directions to the motel on Paper Mill Road. Police went immediately to the motel, and they spotted two vans similar to those used to transport the traveling salesman. Across the street, police also saw Escaline DeBord's car, which was immediately processed for fingerprints.
5: When we spoke with the magazine salesmen that were at the Super 8, we discovered that one of the magazine salesmen didn't show up for their pickup point at 4 p.m.
3: That salesman was 21-year-old Roger Broadway.
5: When we first spoke with the manager of the magazine salesman, he was reluctant to give us information.
3: When the sheriff threatened to impound his vans, the supervisor changed his mind. The manager admitted that they recruited salesmen with criminal records, but claimed that they were rehabilitated.
5: The manager of the magazine salesman told us that many of the people that they hire are from halfway houses in inner cities, just to give them the opportunity to make some money and get out of the city.
3: Roger Broadway told his employer that he had a family emergency and needed to go back to New York City immediately.
5: The manager took Roger Broadway to the bus station, purchased him a bus ticket, and sent him on a bus back to New York.
3: Police knew they needed to catch Broadway before he got off that bus.
6: If he had made it back to New York, where it was from, it would be really impossible to find him there.
4: He's on home turf then, and those people, if they know you're after them, they can hide out for long, sometimes long periods of time.
3: A background check revealed that Roger Broadway had served a prison term for aggravated robbery. Detectives checked with the bus company and were told the bus would take Interstate Highway 81 to New York. And they also told police exactly where the bus would be during its journey. Shortly after midnight, police asked sheriff's officers in Virginia to try to intercept that bus.

0: Whatever you order at Dom.
1: My nose.
2: Sheriff's deputies were able to catch up with the bus they believed was carrying Roger Broadway on Interstate 81 in Virginia. When they pulled the bus over and sheriffs walked on board, Roger Broadway surrendered without incident. In his luggage, investigators found bloody clothing, Escaline DeBoard's engagement ring, and her car key.
3: He held something in his pocket that my mother wore, and it was violating, I guess. The experience I had was a very violating experience, that he would even touch something that was hers, that touched her, I suppose.
2: Broadway's fingerprints were compared to those on the drinking glass at the crime scene and on Escaline's car window. A computer program identified small shapes within the fingerprints called minutiae, shown here in green squares. Hundreds of these points matched.
4: Those prints belong to the suspect, Roger Broadway.
2: Investigators took a blood sample from Broadway for DNA testing. As expected, Broadway's DNA profile matched the biological samples at the crime scene.
5: Scientist told us that the odds of this being incorrect, the odds were greater than the population of the world.
2: Based on the forensic evidence, prosecutors believe Broadway entered Escaline DeBoard's unlocked townhouse intending to burglarize it, not knowing she was upstairs. Escaline was working upstairs on her computer, and she sent her last email at 12:21. The computer logged on.

0: entered Escaline DeBord's unlocked townhouse, intending to burglarize it, not knowing she was upstairs. Escaline was working upstairs on her computer, and she sent her last email at 12:21. The computer logged off 3 minutes later. Escaline must have heard someone downstairs and gone to investigate. After a scuffle, Broadway killed Escaline, then cut the telephone cords. Before he left, Broadway helped himself to a soda and cigarettes. He took Escaline's credit cards and her car, then drove to the ATM for cash and directions. He never realized the store's security camera, normally used to prevent robbery, in this case, helped solve a murder. Broadway then ditched the car, told his supervisor he needed to leave town, and took the first bus to New York City. When he saw the amount of forensic evidence, Roger Broadway pled guilty to murder and aggravated robbery. In return, he was sentenced to life in prison without parole, plus 50 years.
1: Roger Broadway showed no remorse for what he had done. And to me, I think he received the best penalty that was available to him. And I hope he has the rest of his life to think about that.
0: Liz Nofsinger wears her mother's engagement ring to keep the memory of her always with her.
2: I love you. And I miss you. That's about the only thing I can say to my mom right now. Or I wish you were here.
0: But she says she will not allow a killer to ruin what remains of her family.
3: I don't want my son to remember his grandmother that way, and I don't want to remember my mother that way. I want to remember her how she lived. I don't want to remember her how she died.
0: Officials in Tennessee have introduced legislation to regulate companies who use convicted felons as door-to-door salesmen.
4: No one here knew that this convicted violent felon was in our neighborhood selling and working. And so we would like to see a law on the books where the people must register with local law enforcement if they have a criminal record.
3: I would like to feel as though I had something to do with changing the industry and making it safer. So if someone does knock on your door, they are licensed and bonded and they have identification with their picture on it.
0: Even if those laws were to be passed, detectives warn people to be extremely careful when dealing with door-to-door salesmen.
1: You don't know their backgrounds. You don't know what they're capable of. You really don't know what their intentions are once they get into your home. So I would strongly advise not allowing people into your residence that you don't know.
0: Forensic computer analysis, DNA testing, fingerprint analysis, and the store's security camera all work together to solve a case within 12 hours of the crime.
5: The collection of that evidence, the way it was collected here, the way it was preserved, maintained, is a textbook example of how any investigation, and particularly a homicide investigation, should be run.
3: Thank goodness that we do, that we have the technology and the tools to be able to do that. So it's essential that the forensics, the science, is a part of the process.
0: A man was dead in a Michigan junkyard, and there were no clues or forensic evidence at the scene. But computer forensic experts found evidence of a crime that had everything: sex, lies, and a videotape. On November 8, 1999, Chuck Miller got a frantic call from his sister-in-law. His brother, Bruce, Hello. Was missing. Bruce hadn't come home for dinner, and he wasn't answering his telephone at work. Chuck drove out to his brother's junkyard to look for him.
6: The door was shut. I opened the door and walked in and hollered his name. He wouldn't answer. And we walked around the corner of the desk, and he was laying on the floor.
0: Bruce Miller was dead of a gunshot wound to his chest. The telephone receiver was near his head. Bruce normally kept around 2,000

0: $1,000 in his front shirt pocket to make change for his customers. That money was missing. The motive appeared to be robbery.
1: $2,000 cash in the pocket would look good to a lot of people in the area.
2: We just thought it was just a random. Someone just walked in and shot him because he always kept money in his front pocket and took that money.
3: It just appeared to be another robbery, another day in Flint.
0: Criminalists from the Michigan Crime Lab used one-sided tape to collect possible evidence from Bruce's shirt.
4: The tape lift that I took from this particular victim only had his own head hair on it. There was nothing foreign that was determined on the tape lift.
0: And there were other signs that this crime scene was a little too clean.
1: We're talking about a business that hadn't been cleaned and probably since it opened. We're talking grease, oil, everything that leaves a good latent print, a good boot impression.
4: So he knew what to touch, what not to touch, and might have even taken other protective measures in order for him not to be found.
0: It was also troubling that Bruce was on the phone when killed. But to whom was he speaking?
1: No one's called and said, I was on the phone with Bruce Miller, and I heard a gunshot. There's no latent prints that were, no bloody prints, no money fallen where they were in a hurry to get it out. Why the pocket wasn't ripped when they're taking the money out.
0: Bruce Miller was 48 years old. 6 months earlier, he married 28-year-old Cherie, and he was about to adopt her three children.
3: By all accounts, seemed to be a very hardworking, kind of mellow guy who, you know, took a chance with marrying Cherie Miller and her kids and taking on that load, as well as having two jobs, working at General Motors, as well as running a junkyard.
0: According to friends and family, it was a happy marriage.
1: She would talk to them in length about Bruce Miller, how he was the best thing that ever happened to her, how he was a good lover, how her kids endeared him. This was an older gentleman that caught the young woman, and he treated her like a princess.
0: Cherie had been at home all day with her children and several friends and wasn't considered a suspect. But she had a pretty good idea of who might be responsible. She told detectives that one of her former boyfriends, John Hutchinson, owed her husband several $1,000s.
1: Bruce had run-ins with John in the past, arguing over him stealing auto parts from the business late at night, and they argued just recently over a sale of a $20 tire to John Hutchinson's stepson.
0: Hutchinson claimed he was at home alone at the time of the murder. It was an alibi that couldn't be corroborated. It would take a second death before detectives would get to the truth.

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1: John Hutchinson emerged as a key suspect in junkyard owner Bruce Miller's murder. Hutchinson agreed to take a lie detector test. He collapsed during the examination.
2: John Hutchinson, he had some kind of episode where he ended up going to the hospital, but apparently he was pretty stressed out by this polygraph, which he did not pass.
1: But police needed more evidence than a polygraph. The autopsy revealed Bruce had been killed with a 20-gauge shotgun. In a search of Hutchinson's home, police didn't find a 20-gauge shotgun, bloody clothing, or the missing money.
3: The feeling was he had probably done it. We've exhausted all of our leads. This is our best prime suspect. What aren't we doing? What can we do differently to make it work so we can get the truth?
1: Weeks went by, then months. There had been no new leads in the case. But something unusual happened 700 miles away in Kansas City, Missouri. A former homicide investigator named Jerry Cassaday was found dead in his home, his gun still in his hand. There was a Bible in his lap, divorce papers were on his desk, and a report showing he had recently been treated for depression. In a trash can outside the home, police found a videotape marked for Jerry's eyes only. It appeared to be a home video of a woman dancing seductively.
3: Definitely a seductive tool, something you would send a guy that you're trying to seduce.
1: Friends told police they thought the woman on the tape was Jerry's girlfriend who lived in Flint, Michigan, and that her name was Cherie. When investigators called police in Flint, they knew just who they were talking about.
3: It was like getting hit upside the head with a sudden shock. It's like, you know, I can't believe it. She duped me.
1: Cherie Miller was brought into police headquarters for questioning.
4: She claimed that she did not even know Jerry Cassaday.
1: This is an audio recording of the actual interrogation.
5: Did you ever send naked pictures of yourself to Jerry?
6: No!
5: Did you ever send Jerry films of you naked?
6: Films of me naked? No, I didn't.
5: You never sent those to Jerry?
6: No, I did not.
4: When we showed her that we had this videotape of her for Jerry Cassaday, written right on the tape, for Jerry's eyes only. So she went from not knowing Jerry Cassaday to turn around, I know him, but he's crazy.
5: Isn't it true that you were having a physical relationship with Jerry?
6: Maybe online.
5: No, I'm talking in person.
6: No.
5: In person.
6: No.
1: Cherie said she met Jerry Cassaday in a computer chat room.
6: Just messing around. I mean, I mess around online all the time just to figure out something new to do. I mean, everybody does it.
1: Computer forensic experts confiscated Cherie's computer as well as Jerry Cassaday's. And what they discovered inside answered some important questions, but raised many others.
7: 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Whenever there's an internet connectivity issue that relates to a murder case, of course it's going to be sexy.
1: Things were starting to get interesting.
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6: Police sent Cherie Miller's computer and the one used by her suspected lover, Jerry Cassaday, to an expert in the new field of computer forensics.
7: I get the stuff that's been deleted. I get the space that's unused by the computer. I get everything. And that's what I examine as a computer forensic specialist.
6: Forensic computer specialists can also gain access to password-protected accounts on a hard drive. Investigators easily made their way into Jerry's and Cherie's private files.
7: I believe we had like 300-400 bookmarks, fragments that I had found that were relevant. There were probably thousands of hits on her name, on just the Cherie 1013.
6: Investigators found incriminating evidence on Jerry's computer and in his private papers. It was an instant message conversation in which Jerry and Cherie discussed murder.
8: I'll call Bruce at 5 p.m. and tell him to call when he's leaving. Jerry, I'm scared. Is the gun loud? It's deer hunting season here.
9: Inside would be best. Muffled.
8: Pull up to the left of the building, right to the door. He'll stay at the desk inside. Take his wallet. Take the whole thing.
7: There was discussion about pull the car up, I believe it was to the right side of the door of the office, to the auto parts place, because then when you open up the driver's side door of the car, it would help hide a gun in your hand as you stepped out and went towards the front door of the business.
6: Police confronted Cherie with this computer message.
10: I'm telling you here, I have an email that lays it out right here in front of me about how you and Jerry Cassaday planned his murder.
11: That's right.
10: Okay, why would Jerry even think about changing that?
11: I don't know.
10: It doesn't make sense, does it?
11: I don't have a clue. Maybe because he was mad because I wouldn't have nothing to do with him.
6: Cherie said the instant messages were forged. Officials at AOL confirmed that this was a possibility.
12: It possibly could have been edited, but I couldn't say, in fact, it was authentic and did come through the American Online Service in its exact form.
13: It was very important for us to forensically back up this instant message and show that there was a relationship and show how she got Jerry Cassaday to kill her husband.
6: Under court order, AOL released information regarding Cassaday's and Cherie's computer activity. AOL verified that Jerry and Cherie were both signed onto the AOL service on the same day, at the same time, and for the same length of time as the instant message indicated. Cherie also took steps to cover her tracks.
12: A day and a half after the killing of her husband, she calls America Online to change her first and last name, to change her street address, city, state, and zip code. After she learned of the suicide of Jerry Cassaday, she did the same thing.
6: And Jerry's home computer showed hundreds of emails from the screen name Cherie 1013 that had been deleted.
7: The data is still there until such time as the computer needs to write something new, and the computer says, oh, that spot's open, I'll write it there now.
6: Among a stack of papers on Cherie's computer desk, investigators found the name John O'Connor, which was misspelled, and a telephone number in Cherie's handwriting. In the instant message, which Cherie claimed was a fabrication, Jerry wrote, "If anything happens to me, call him, John O'Connor," with the same misspelling and his telephone number, which was also incorrect.
13: Certainly corroborates the fact that they had been communicating in that instant message.
4: It was one in two quintillion chances that that alone could have happened by coincidence. That's 19 zeros after the two.
6: The forensic computer analysis also revealed the motive for the murder. In a moment, how Cherie Miller managed to fool a seasoned homicide investigator.

0: huge savings
1: and free shipping from our U.S. warehouses.
2: Forensic computer experts found proof that Cherie Miller and Jerry Cassaday conspired to kill Cherie's husband, Bruce.
3: It was like reading a diary of the relationship. It showed her saying things to this guy to really kind of bring his blood to both a sexual and emotional boil, to really bring him into her and her world as she was showing it to him.
2: Only a month after Cherie's marriage to Bruce Miller, she met Jerry Cassaday in an America Online chat room. The two struck up a friendship. Jerry was going through a divorce. Cherie said she was unhappy, too. Eventually, they met face to face and became lovers. When the two were apart, Cherie kept the spark in their relationship by sending Jerry erotic pictures of herself through email. She also recorded the videotape, later found by investigators in Jerry's trash. At one point, Cherie told Jerry she was pregnant with twins and that Jerry was the father, although she had had her tubes tied years earlier. Cherie emailed a picture of a positive pregnancy test she had taken from a friend and sonograms of a fetus which were actually taken 5 years earlier of her son. Cherie claimed her husband Bruce was a member of organized crime, a drug dealer, and was physically abusive towards her. There was no evidence that any of this was true. She claimed Bruce had beaten her so badly that she miscarried Jerry's unborn twins. Cherie emailed Jerry pictures of her bruised and battered body, a feat she accomplished with makeup.
3: This was a situation where a woman very plottingly and purposefully created an artificial universe to cause this guy to believe that he would be doing the quote-unquote right thing to come and murder Bruce Miller.
4: He couldn't see what the truth was anymore and what was a lie. He was going to be the white knight for Cherie Miller. He was going to kill the dragon and claim his property.
2: In an instant message, Jerry and Cherie made plans for the murder. Cherie said she would keep her husband on the phone while Jerry went in to kill him. Telephone records confirmed this is precisely what happened. Jerry's experience as a homicide detective meant he could commit the crime while leaving no forensic evidence behind. Just a few weeks after Bruce's murder, Cherie double-crossed Jerry. She stopped answering his calls and emails, and she found another boyfriend.
5: I think he was grief-stricken. What have I done? What has she led me to do? And for what? She didn't give a darn about me.
2: Among Jerry's personal papers was a suicide note addressed to his parents. It was painfully obvious. Jerry still believed most of Cherie's lies.
6: He beat the crap out of her and killed my baby. I'm sorry, Mom. These were my babies. I loved them. I wanted them. I drove there and killed him.
2: But Jerry finally realized he had been used.
6: I was so blind. And so stupid, and so much in love. Little did I know she never meant any of it. She just wanted all her money and no more husband. Cherie was involved and helped set it up. I have all the proof. She'll get what's coming.
7: There was no doubt, you know, Jerry said he did it. Jerry did it. You know, there was no making it up. You know, Jerry, you know, it wasn't that type of individual that he'd pull somebody's leg like that, especially in a situation like this. He wasn't going to shoot himself and then leave this for somebody if it wasn't true.
2: In December 2000, Cherie went on trial for murder and conspiracy. The forensic computer analysis was the state's primary evidence.
8: Did you kill your husband, Bruce Miller?
9: No, I did not.
8: Did you help anybody kill your husband?
9: No, I did not.
8: Did you love your husband?
9: Yes, I did.
2: Cherie continued to maintain the instant messages were a forgery. She claimed Jerry was the spurned lover and did this in an attempt to frame her.
0: And so are you saying this entire instant message is fake?
9: Yes, I am.
0: So when they talk about the discs and the pictures on your back and legs and whatnot, and the bruises, that has, you never had that conversation?
9: No, I did not.
2: But the forensic computer analysis proved otherwise and provided a possible motive for the murder. Money from Bruce's life insurance policies and the sale of his junkyard business.
10: I told my wife that I think Cherie's grinning from ear to ear, thinking the money she's going to get from this right here. That was my thought the night he got killed. Because she was that kind of person, just a money-hungry person.
11: Right after the homicide, she redid the house. She spent a lot of money. Even Bruce's mother bought her a car with some of the money that was left to her.
2: Prosecutors do not believe John Hutchinson had anything to do with Bruce Miller's murder. In December of 2000, Cherie Miller was found guilty of second-degree murder and conspiracy to commit first-degree murder. She was sentenced to life without the possibility of parole. For investigators, the verdict was a triumph of high-tech detective work and old-fashioned gumshoe investigation.
5: If we had been unable to find hard evidence to back up the printouts, the emails, the instant messages, we would not have had a case.
11: By doing the computer forensics, we showed that manipulation of Jerry Cassidy and what brought him to killing Bruce Miller and then taking his own life.
4: She thought she had beaten the system. She thought she planned the perfect murder. She thought that those things that she typed in would never, ever come back to haunt her. But she was wrong.

0: It was a drive-by shooting that left one man dead and another seriously wounded. A witness said the perpetrator was driving a red Jeep. There were thousands of vehicles just like it, but it was nothing more than a handful of dirt that made one stand out from all the others. Front Royal, Virginia is an area steeped in Civil War history. And the nearby Shenandoah River makes this a popular destination for outdoor enthusiasts from hundreds of miles away.
1: Very laid-back community. It's mainly mountainous, rural. Hunting and fishing is the main things to do in our area.
0: On the night of September 26, 2002, there was a terrible rainstorm. A motorist driving by the low water bridge saw two men on the ground, bleeding, next to a truck. He immediately called police. Both men had suffered serious gunshot wounds. The man on the driver's side of the truck, 20-year-old Joe Kowaleski, was still alive, but just barely.
1: He's in dire straits, barely clinging to life.
0: The other victim, 23-year-old Ty Lathan, was dead. Lathan was no stranger to law enforcement.
2: Always been in trouble. I've actually charged him with robbery before and flew to Atlanta and picked him up.
3: Even if he had gotten in trouble, it doesn't make him bad. To me, it doesn't. Everybody makes mistakes in life. But Ty was a very loving person, and it's so sad that a young life has been taken.
0: Police found two empty 12-gauge shotgun shells on the ground nearby, along with three cellular telephones.
1: Everybody has a cell phone, but very few people have multiple cell phones. So therefore, there's possible drug involvement in the aspect of this crime.
0: Investigators found drug paraphernalia in the victim's car, and there were circular tire tracks nearby, a possible indication the men had been ambushed.
4: Since it was a cold, rainy, dark night, we didn't think someone was just down there enjoying the beauty of the river and the woods in that area.
0: The inclement weather made gathering evidence almost impossible.
2: We had nothing. We had nothing but a truck, raining, blood all over the place, and a couple shotgun shell casings and one dead body.
0: Joe Kowaleski was in a coma for several days. When he finally regained consciousness, he said very little about the incident except that the shooter was driving a red Jeep.
5: I saw it coming around to the right side of my truck and fishtail stop. I heard two loud bangs, sound like explosions.
1: He thought it was the police. He thought it was a flashbang, a distraction device.
5: I remember falling to the ground and just immediate numbness and paralyzing feeling and couldn't breathe.
0: Investigators hoped that forensic evidence could help find the driver of the mysterious red Jeep.
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6: Investigators found two shotgun shells at the scene of a double shooting that wounded Joe Kovaleski and killed his co-worker, Ty Latham. Jay Mason, a firearms expert with the Virginia Division of Forensic Science, examined the evidence.
7: I was asked to make any determination I could as to the number of shots that were fired and the direction and angle which they were fired from.
6: From the evidence, Mason concluded that at least four shots were fired during the attack. Mason also wanted to determine how far away the shooter was from his victims. So he fired the same type of shotgun shells at varying distances to analyze the dispersion of the pellets, then compared them to the shotgun holes in the victim's truck.
7: There is a rule of thumb that we can use, which states that we expect to find an inch diameter pattern for every 3 feet or yard of distance after the first yard.
6: There was a 2-inch wide pellet pattern on the passenger door of the truck, indicating the killer was between 6 and 9 feet away. The trajectory revealed the gun was pointed upwards.
7: This would be consistent with someone firing from a vehicle pulled up alongside the victim's vehicle and firing from the window of the vehicle.
6: The ballistic evidence suggested that the skid marks near the victim's truck were most likely those of the killer. But analyzing tire impressions was impossible because the parking area was mostly gravel. Police also recovered 3 cell phones at the scene of the murder. One was Joe Kovaleski's, the other belonged to the dead victim, Ty Latham.
8: Assumption on our part was that the one that was found on the ground on the passenger side possibly could have been the suspect's cell phone, maybe dropped by accident.
6: Cell phone records revealed that the third phone belonged to Julie Grubbs, who was a friend of both victims. She lived in Annandale, Virginia, about an hour's drive away.
9: I knew that she was heavily into drugs. I had heard that she was into different ways of obtaining money, different things. So I, my opinion of her was not high at all.
6: And investigators found something else. A second cell phone registered to Julie Grubbs was used to call Ty Latham 22 times in the hours leading up to the shooting.
10: It doesn't strike you as odd as the phone calls being made to somebody in Annandale. What strikes you as odd is the sheer amount of the phone calls and the time allotment leading up to the murder.
6: The last call was just minutes before the murder.
10: And all of a sudden, his calls stop at 7:56 p.m., then there's obviously some incident that happened at 7:56 p.m. that he did not make any more phone calls.
6: Investigators were about to interview Julie Grubbs when they developed another lead.
4: Ty Lathan had told friends that he was involved in drug trafficking with a sheriff's deputy, Kevin Kinsey, who was a supervisor at the work release center where Lathan was living.
11: He told me the cop was letting him deal drugs from the work release. Excuse my language, but they'd have prostitutes come up in there, all kinds of stuff.
8: We're dealing with like two investigations at the same time because Kevin Kinsey did know Tyree Lathan. And then now you have the possibility or the theory, was Kevin Kinsey involved in the shooting himself?
4: With the allegation that a sheriff's deputy might somehow be involved, the FBI was brought in to assist the investigation.

0: all new Thursdays at 10 on TBS.
1: Although Joe Kovaleski survived the shooting that killed his friend Ty Lathan, Kovaleski wasn't immediately forthcoming in his interviews with police. Kovaleski was also suspicious of law enforcement since he knew Ty Lathan was involved in drug trafficking with a sheriff's deputy.
2: The killer was still out there on the loose. I was defenseless in the hospital. I couldn't get away. So anybody that walked through that door with a gun, because it easily could have finished me off, so.
1: Kovaleski said he went with Ty to the low water bridge to buy drugs. Then a red Jeep approached and someone inside opened fire. He never saw the shooter's face. But the sheriff's deputy, Kevin Kinsey, didn't own a red Jeep. Kinsey had been implicated in dealing in illegal drugs with the dead victim, Ty Lathan. Their other suspect, Julie Grubbs, didn't own a red Jeep either. But when police visited Julie Grubbs' apartment, they noticed a red Jeep in the parking lot. A check of motor vehicles revealed the Jeep belonged to Julie's boyfriend, Louis Feltz. Feltz was allegedly involved in dealing in illegal drugs, and both knew Ty Lathan and Joe Kovaleski.
2: The times that I'd seen him, you know, strung out, 5-day binges of smoking meth and crack, and, you know, just sitting there, curled up in a ball, shaking, talking about how much life hurts, literally talking about how much of a rush it would be to kill somebody.
1: During the surveillance of Feltz's red Jeep, investigators saw Feltz walk towards his vehicle with some cleaning materials.
3: If he had been given that opportunity, he could have washed away any blood or DNA evidence that had been transferred from the homicide scene to the Jeep, and it doesn't take much to wash that and then things away. So ultimately, we had to act. It was that important that we could not let him clean that Jeep.
1: After confiscating the Jeep, investigators searched Julie Grubbs' apartment and found the cell phone used to call Ty Lathan on the night of the shooting. They also found $1,200 in cash, marijuana, PCP, and crystal methamphetamine. But they didn't find the shotgun used in the shooting. Feltz and Grubbs both denied any involvement in the murder. They claimed they were both in Grubbs' apartment in Annandale, more than 60 miles away from the crime scene. But investigators noticed something unusual on Feltz's Jeep. A lot of dried mud in the wheel wells.
4: Here you have a Jeep that supposedly is in Annandale. You don't have river dirt. You don't have so much dirt per se as you would asphalt or concrete.
1: To see if this dirt could link it to the murder scene, investigators contacted forensic geologist Dr. Eric Junger.
5: One of the most important things that we do within forensic science is try to solve what we call a forensic triad. And this is where we link the victim, suspect, and crime scene together. That triangle, if we can make that work, is crucial to most of our investigations.
1: Dr. Junger says that mineral ratios, erosion, and other environmental factors can often distinguish one soil sample from another.
5: That makes everything unique. So that basically the idea that the soil is dirt no matter where you go and it doesn't change for miles around, dirt is different 30 feet apart from each other.
1: First, soil samples were carefully collected from the Jeep's wheel wells. Then they were put through a series of mesh sieves to separate the coarse materials from the fine. Under a microscope, Dr. Junger saw a lot of common material, like clay and vegetation. But he also found something else, a sparkling blue fragment he identified as azurite, and an emerald-green malachite fragment. Both were copper-based minerals.
5: They're not very strong, and typically you can take these particles in your fingers and just grind them, and they'll fall apart without much trouble at all. It told me that there had to be a source for these minerals nearby, because these are not going to be transported 20 or 30 miles downstream.
1: The murder took place at Low Water Bridge, just a few feet away from the Shenandoah River. investigators discovered that just 1 mile upstream was a working quarry.
5: We've all seen people who've worn copper bracelets for long periods of time and then it turns their skin green underneath. The same effect is happening. This is what's happening in the water there. And once I'd seen that, I knew we had found the source of the malachite and the azurite.
1: Soil samples were collected from the murder scene in the area where police noticed the circular tire tracks next to Low Water Bridge. The samples from the parking area were analyzed in the same way as the soil samples from Lewis Felt's Jeep. In both samples were the same mineral components of azurite and malachite.
5: Mr. Felt's vehicle was at that crime scene when the murder took place.
1: Dr. Junger believes that the minerals from the quarry got into the Shenandoah River, traveled a mile downstream, and were washed ashore into the parking lot at Low Water Bridge around the time of the murder. Now investigators had to prove who was in the Jeep on the night of the murder.
6: We're in the position of being able to convict the vehicle of the homicide, but we were much weaker on proving who actually pulled the trigger.
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0: This is the sound of Claire cooking dinner at home. And that's the sound of a fraud alert from Wells Fargo flagging a charge for a pricey restaurant in Paris. Considering Claire isn't in Paris right now, that seemed odd to the bank and to Claire. Two taps later, Claire says nope to the charge and Wells Fargo is on the case. However you make money work, Wells Fargo can work with that.
1: Wells Fargo Bank, N.A., member FDIC.

0: The number one prescribed biologic in Crohn's disease.
1: Julie Grubbs and her boyfriend Louis Feltz emerged as the prime suspects in the double shooting at Low Water Bridge. Witnesses placed Julie Grubbs at her apartment around the time of the murder, but someone using her cell phone called Ty Lathan 22 times in the hours leading up to the murder.
2: Every time you push that send button, you're hitting a tower, and that information's being logged in and kept.
1: A check of cell tower records showed that Julie Grubbs' cell phone used many different cell towers during those calls.
2: The cell phone started making phone calls at 3:33 p.m. on the 26th, the day of the murder, and they were using Washington, D.C. cell site towers. Around between the 6 to 7 o'clock hour, they roll over into Fredericksburg Towers and then ultimately into Winchester Towers. So we're actually able to show that that cell phone traveled west on 50 and ended up in the Shenandoah Valley that night and was used.
1: And investigators discovered that several local residents saw Louis Feltz in a nearby convenience store earlier that day. In addition, Ty Lathan's stepmother was with Ty about 2 hours before the murder when he received a cell phone call.
3: And he said, "Louis, damn it, I told you I'll meet you there late," and slammed the phone down.
4: Feltz consistently denied being in Warren County for a number of years prior to the murder. So it was vital to our case to be able to put him here in Warren County and put him near the crime scene. And we were able to do that through the cell phone records.
1: And investigators discovered even more forensic evidence. Mike Kennedy, a friend of Louis Feltz, came forward with a startling revelation that he had sold Feltz a shotgun 3 weeks before.

0: 3 weeks before the murder. Kennedy also said he had several spent shells from that shotgun still in his possession. Investigators recovered 9 shell casings in Kennedy's yard. When a shotgun fires, the firing pin leaves a distinctive mark on the shell.
1: I like to refer to it as a fingerprint of the firearm, this impression on the back of the shot shell case.
0: Firearms expert Jay Mason compared the shell casings from Michael Kennedy to the shells found at the crime scene. He saw double horizontal lines with a slash on all of the samples.
1: The fact that I was able to identify the shot shell cases all having been fired from the same firearm put the murder weapon in the hands of the suspect.
0: Prosecutors believe the motive for the shooting may have been old-fashioned jealousy.
2: The classic love triangle. There's some evidence that there was jealousy that had developed by Feltz. He was suspicious that Ty had been with his girlfriend.
0: The forensic evidence shows that Lewis Feltz called Ty Lathan while driving towards Front Royal and asked him to meet at Low Water Bridge. There, he saw Ty Lathan and Joe Kowaleski parked and waiting. Feltz fired into the truck, killing Ty Lathan and wounding Kowaleski. The trajectory analysis shows that Feltz fired from his Jeep. 2 shell casings fell to the ground. As Feltz drove away, the minerals, malachite and azurite, lodged in his wheel wells, giving investigators a precise geological record of his location. When Feltz saw the amount of forensic evidence against him, he accepted a plea bargain and pled guilty to 1 count of capital murder and 1 count of attempted murder. Feltz was sentenced to 25 years in prison. Prosecutors say there is no evidence to suggest that Julie Grubbs was involved in the shooting. Joe Kowaleski is blind in his right eye and has limited use of his right arm. Kevin Kinsey, the sheriff's deputy implicated in drug dealing, was later convicted of distribution of crack cocaine and sentenced to 40 months in prison. There was no evidence he was involved in Lathan's murder.
2: The science and technology really came into play in this case in a tremendous way. We couldn't have completed this prosecution without it.
3: Your witnesses will change their story. Your victims will change the story. There's just too many other things that can change, but your physical evidence never changes, period. It never changes. And to me, that is one of the key things. Physical evidence tells it like it is, period.
4: I've watched this show called Forensic Files, and I've seen it a lot, and I knew that they could do it.
0: A teenage girl in Australia was found dead on the side of a road. Her boyfriend became the prime suspect. Eventually, he confessed to her murder, but so did another man. Who was telling the truth? It took 40 years, a writer and a pedestrian crash reconstructionist, to finally uncover the truth.

0: The city of Perth sits on the western coast of the vast continent of Australia. It's a modern example of the industrious but laid-back Aussie lifestyle, where beaches, barbecuing, and sport are critically important. In 1963, the city was smaller, but not that different.
1: Perth had been a sleepy little hollow, just a beautiful little town where you'd never thought of any sort of crime or murder. Very innocent, very secure.
0: At that time, John Button was a teenager in love with 17-year-old Rosemary Anderson.
2: Very quiet, a bit headstrong at times, but very enjoyable company-wise.
0: On John's 19th birthday, Rosemary stopped over at John's house to celebrate. John's little brother was also there. The three teens spent the night watching.

0: watching television.
1: While they were eating the fish and chips, John, watching TV, saw a hand come across for his piece of fish, yelled at the person thinking it was his little brother, but it was Rosemary. She got upset. She stormed off and said that was over. She was walking home.
0: Button said he got into his car and drove alongside her, apologizing and trying to convince her to get into the car so he could drive her home.
1: She'd done that once before, and after he stopped for a little while and after a five-minute walk on her own, she cooled down. He thought she would do that again.
0: So he watched as Rosemary walked under a railway overpass and around the corner.
2: I sat there, I smoked a cigarette, and just in those 2 or 3 minutes, she was out of sight.
0: John claimed he drove after Rosemary and found her face down on the side of the road, unconscious, bruised, and bleeding.
2: So without thinking, I just put her straight in the car and rushed her straight off to her family doctor.
0: Dr. Alistair Turner treated Rosemary that night.
3: She had severe injuries where she was scraped down the road to her face and to her limbs, and her blood pressure was very unstable, going up and down as she was losing blood into her abdominal organs and so on. So really, I don't think she ever had any chance of survival.
0: When the police arrived, they noticed a dent on the front of John's car. And they also noticed fresh blood. John was interrogated for several hours.
2: There was the accusations. Why did you knock her down? We know it was you that knocked her down. Of course it was you. Look at the front of the car, it's damaged. You had an argument, it must have been you.
0: Eventually, Button confessed to hitting his girlfriend with his car. In his written confession, he admitted the couple's argument was over something more than a piece of fish.
2: They wrote down that I tried to get fish with Rosemary. I tried to come on to her, and she refused my advances, and that's what caused the argument.
0: When Rosemary refused to get in the car, Button said he got angry and tried to scare her. So he sped towards her, intending to stop, but lost control of the car and inadvertently hit her. Prosecutors had all they needed for a conviction.

0: This is the sound of Claire cooking dinner at home. And that's the sound of a fraud alert from Wells Fargo flagging a charge for a pricey restaurant in Paris. Considering Claire isn't in Paris right now, that seemed odd to the bank and to Claire. Two taps later, Claire says nope to the charge and Wells Fargo is on the case. However you make money work, Wells Fargo can work with that.
1: Wells Fargo Bank, N.A., member FDIC.
0: This is the sound of Claire cooking dinner at home. And that's the sound of a fraud alert from Wells Fargo flagging a charge for a pricey restaurant in Paris. Considering Claire isn't in Paris right now, that seemed odd to the bank and to Claire. Two taps later, Claire says nope to the charge and Wells Fargo is on the case. However you make money work, Wells Fargo can work with that.
1: Wells Fargo Bank, N.A., member FDIC.

0: tomorrow night at 9 on Food Network.
1: Just a few hours after he confessed to killing his girlfriend with his car, John Button recanted. He now said his confession was coerced and that police hit him during the interrogation.
2: And I think it was after about 4 hours of questioning that I received a quick punch to the stomach, which put me underneath the table. They pulled me out and sat me back in the chair again, and I realised at that point that they weren't going to let me out of here until they got a confession. And the way they were going was just going to get more and more physical.
1: Button said the body damage on his car happened a few weeks earlier and that Rosemary's blood dripped onto the front bumper when he picked her up to take her to the hospital. Trevor Condren examined the car at the request of the local police.
3: If this car had struck a pedestrian, I would have expected to find damage to the bonnet, like such as dented bonnet, drag marks, scrape marks.
1: But John Button went on trial for murder, and his earlier confession made it an open and shut case. The jury deliberated for 6 hours before returning to the courtroom with their verdict.
4: Not guilty, Your Honor.
2: I'm thinking I'm going home. Could I go now? Could I run for the door? And I decided, well, I better not. I better wait until the judge tells me I can go. So I turned back to the judge.
4: Order! Order! Oh, terribly sorry, Your Honor. I made a mistake. We find him guilty.
5: The judge had to say guilty of what? Guilty of manslaughter.
1: A manslaughter verdict meant John Button's life had been spared, but he was sentenced to 10 years of hard labor in Fremantle Prison. Fremantle Prison was a relic from Victorian times, with no plumbing, heating, or air conditioning.
2: You're locked up in a cell with nothing but a mattress on the floor, a rubber bucket in the corner, a plastic plate, and a wooden spoon. A very simple little argument over just a small bit of fish. That's all that it started with.
1: 7 months later, another man arrived at Fremantle Prison to await his execution. Eric Edgar Cook had been convicted of killing a young man in cold blood. He had also confessed to other acts of random violence.
6: Well, Cook confessed to 8 murders and about 12 home invasions in which women were attacked in their beds.
1: But that wasn't all. Incredibly, Cook also said that he was the one who killed Rosemary Anderson. Cook said he intentionally ran her down when she was walking on the side of the road. For John Button, it was an answer to his prayers.
2: As soon as my lawyer came in and told me of this confession, I believed then, well, this is it. I'm free. It's only a matter of time.
1: And for the first time, Button recalled seeing Cook's car pass him when he was looking for Rosemary that night.
2: What I didn't realise at that very moment, as it's turned out, driving past on the other side of the railroad line at that moment was Eric Cook.
1: But there were problems with Cook's confession. Police took Cook to the scene of Rosemary Anderson's murder and asked him to identify where the incident took place. Cook pointed to the wrong spot. Police didn't believe Cook's story, so the court denied John Button's appeal.
6: What should have happened is that the Court of Criminal Appeal should have ordered a retrial of John Button, at which Eric Cook would be the star witness.
1: Button clung to hope until the day it disappeared, along with the birds gathered on the roof of the prison gallows. Eric Edgar Cook was executed.
2: I knew that once Eric was hanged, that was the end of any chance I had of being released.
1: The minister attending Cook's execution said Cook took the Bible from his hands and again confessed to Rosemary's murder. But it was of no help to John Button. It would take years before he'd get another chance to prove his innocence.

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0: Patriots.com before they're gone.
1: After serving 5 years of a 10-year sentence, John Button was released from prison for good behavior. The first thing he did was visit Rosemary Anderson's grave.
2: He was out of prison physically, but not out of prison emotionally. He led his life with a big sign over his head, convicted killer, and a big rock in his heart, injustice.
1: Button eventually got married, had two children, found a job, and battled a serious depression.
3: I desperately wanted to live, but the heartache and the pain of living with the injustice was so intense that I knew that I just wasn't going to make it, that I'd finish up doing something foolish. It was 7 years after I was released, I did do something foolish.
1: In desperation, Button took an overdose of sleeping pills, got into his car, and drove off a steep embankment at 100 miles an hour. Miraculously, he survived.
3: From that point on, my life changed completely. And a couple of things that I asked of this God that had watched over me was, would he give me back a life, and would he give me justice in my lifetime?
1: He wrote to government officials looking for a way to clear his name, with no luck. He even tried writing a book, but no publisher would touch it.
3: And I remember standing there with the rejection slip in my hand, and I raised my hands up and I said, God, if you want this book written, you better do something. And the phone rang. It was my brother ringing me up just to mention that he'd been out dancing with a young lady last night, and he told her about the injustice and she wanted to meet me.
1: The call was about Estelle Blackburn, a journalist and the former government press secretary. She was intrigued by the case and agreed to help investigate Button's story.
2: I had the skills, and the doors that were slammed shut in his face opened for me. I had the networks and the contacts. I could get the files and everything that he needed. I knew how to research. I was playing a detective. I was investigating a 30-year-old murder, trying to find fresh evidence.
1: Blackburn wasn't entirely convinced that Button was innocent. She had serious doubts about Eric Cook's credibility.
4: Now, I lived through the Cook era. I knew Cook didn't run down girls. Cook shot people. And later we learned that he stabbed and strangled as well. But he certainly didn't run down girls.
1: But in the files of Button's 1964 appeal, Estelle found something surprising, something that had not been widely reported 30 years earlier. Six women had survived hit-and-run car crashes, and Eric Cook had confessed to being the driver in each of them. Each woman's story was eerily similar to Rosemary's. Young women on dark, isolated roads run down by a stolen car. Estelle eventually wrote her own book about John Button's case, and she too had problems finding a publisher. That is, until she asked her friend, a local newspaper publisher, for help. When Brett Christian read the manuscript, he agreed to personally finance the publication of Blackburn's book.
5: Having met John, I realised it was just not possible for him to have done it. The physics didn't seem right to me either.
1: Christian also questioned the lack of damage to the front of Button's car.
5: The police were trying to say that John's little lightweight French Simca had hit a girl hard enough to kill her, and yet there was really no discernible damage on it. Didn't add up, it simply didn't add up.
1: But could science back up his suspicions? The answer to that question would come from the world's smartest crash test dummy.

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0: Aspen Dental. It's time to smile again.
1: Estelle Blackburn's book convinced many that John Button was innocent and that serial killer Eric Cook was the one who killed Rosemary Anderson.
2: Without a legal verdict, I saw classed as a killer, a convicted killer.
1: His only hope of overturning the verdict was to find new or fresh evidence in this 37-year-old case.
3: Fresh evidence at law in this jurisdiction is evidence which was not available at the time of the trial, which obviously didn't feature at the time of the trial, and which could not, with reasonable diligence, have been available at the trial.
1: Publisher Brett Christian believed so strongly in Button's innocence that he searched all over the world for an expert in the new field of forensics called pedestrian crash reconstruction. In Texas, he found Rusty Haight, a former policeman and one of the most respected crash reconstructionists in the field.
4: Accident reconstruction is an effort to explain how a car crash happened. We use a lot of common sense, some elementary applied physics, and more common sense, and try to piece together the objective information we have for a given car crash to make some sense of it, to sort out how things happened.
1: When Haight first looked at photographs taken of John Button's car after the accident, he didn't believe there was damage consistent with a fatal collision.
4: Rosemary Anderson, the girl that was hit by a car, was hit in the range of 30 to 40 miles an hour. And that leaves, that kind of contact with the body leaves distinctive marks on a car. And there were none of those marks on the car that I saw photos of, nothing even close.
1: The mark would be on the hood, because of the way a body moves when hit at that speed.
4: I think you can envision, a person, as they're struck by a car, basically wrapping or bending onto to the front of the car. The technical term we use when we're describing the trajectory is a wrap trajectory, where the force applied on the body is below the body's center mass. And so the body's going to bend, usually about the waist, and that's going to leave some sort of mark in the hood.
1: But in an appeals court, Haight would need more than just an opinion. He would need hard forensic proof. For that, he needed to perform pedestrian crash tests on a 1963 Simca brand car, a model that by this time was 35 years old. Despite the age, Brett Christian found three usable cars. He also found a 1963 Holden, the model Eric Cook said he was driving when he killed Rosemary Anderson.
4: Cook's version is that he drives up behind her and hits her from behind.
1: A biomedical dummy was used to mimic the reactions of Rosemary's body. Haight suspended it by a fishing line that breaks on impact. The police didn't accept Eric Cook's version of the crash because the exterior sun visor on his car wasn't damaged as one would expect. When Haight's test car struck the dummy from behind, it rolled onto the hood and over the roof, just as Eric Cook had claimed.
4: But I was focused on the visor. I was focused on the alignment, and then I looked at the visor, and I remember seeing the visor bend when the dummy hit it, and it sent a cold chill at my back. I thought, no, this is not good. It can't be good.
1: But the visor had snapped back into shape with no damage. This explained why Eric Cook's visor showed no damage when police inspected it.
4: They actually flex. That's what this visor had done when the body hit it.
5: So the dummy did exactly what Cook said. It was just a moment of, wow, this is it. We've done it.
1: And the dummy landed face down, consistent with how John Button found Rosemary's body. But the tests on John Button's car, the Simca, were even more persuasive.
4: We found marking at the leading edge of the hood, and more important, we found a big dent, a big depression in the hood, where the dummy had come down and basically smacked its head on the hood. Whether we hit it on the right, more in the center, or on the left, it just didn't matter.
1: There was no similar damage to Button's car, and each time the dummy landed on its back, inconsistent with the injuries on the front of Rosemary's body. Rusty Haight concluded that John Button did not kill Rosemary Anderson.
3: So with Estelle's research and with Haight's evidence, we were able to show both of those things. A, it must have been Cook, and B, it could not have been Button. You can't get a much stronger case than that.
1: This was enough to convince three judges on the Supreme Court of West Australia
6: that the verdict must be regarded as unsafe and unsatisfactory on the ground that there has been a miscarriage of justice.
4: We went back and corrected a wrong, and we did it with an appropriate use of the forensic evidence, but also a liberal use of good investigative techniques that didn't come from the police, that came from basically lay people.
5: I think it makes us all a little bit more aware of the fallibility of the system and have a little bit more faith that it can be rectified and that it is possible.
3: It's the advance of science that's only just been made possible, and the recognition of that branch of science, that is motor vehicle crash reconstruction, that I would say, beyond any doubt, put the seal of success on John Button's case.

0: A popular high school gym teacher mysteriously left town without saying goodbye to anyone. He later sent letters to explain why. But a closer forensic look at those letters and the microscopic piece of tissue gave investigators an entirely different explanation for where he went and why. West Yellowstone, Montana is primarily a resort town. Only 1,000 residents live here year-round. But in season, the beauty of the national forest lands and Yellowstone National Park are the main draw.
1: West Yellowstone is basically the gateway to Yellowstone National Park. There's a million-plus visitors that come through here every year, so it's a service-oriented town.
0: Reney and Brad Brisbane owned a restaurant in town. Brad also worked as a gym teacher at the local high school.
2: Brad was fun-loving, enjoyed life. He loved to play practical jokes on people.
3: Brad was a very loyal, honest, trustworthy friend who would do anything, including giving you the shirt off his back, to help you.
0: Friday, November 9th, 1990 started like most days, until Brad got a telephone call at work and left class unexpectedly.
4: I actually met him in the hall. He had his jacket on. He was getting ready to leave. I asked him where he was going. He just said to help out a friend. And they had brought in a substitute from the PE class. He said he'd see me at dinner later on that night.
0: Brad said he was going to Belgrade, about 90 miles away, to pick up his friend Larry Moore, who needed a ride.
4: It was odd. I mean, he doesn't leave his teaching job for very much. So, yeah, it was odd.
0: What made it even more bizarre, Brad never returned home.
3: That's when we knew something. I mean, we knew something was already wrong because Brad hadn't come home, and that wasn't his nature. That wasn't the way Brad Brisbane was.
0: When police interviewed Larry Moore, he said he met Brad at the diner as planned. But he said Brad was depressed and inebriated.
5: Brad told Larry that he was tired of life, tired of his wife, tired of the restaurant, was going to leave, borrowed some money from him, left the restaurant.
0: Moore said Brad left the diner, got into a red car with Washington plates, and drove off. Moore said the driver was a woman and that he didn't recognize her. Brad's car was still in the diner's parking lot, and there were no signs of foul play.
3: He loved his family. There was no problem, and there was never any indication that it was anything in his mind remotely related to leaving his family.
6: I knew that they didn't know our family, the dynamics of the family, and just to hear people saying, well, you know, maybe he did just run off. They didn't know him.
0: The Brisbane and Moore families had been friends for years. Larry's wife, Shelley, worked with Brad. Shelley coached the girls' high school basketball team, and Brad coached the boys. Investigators heard rumors that Brad and Shelley were having an affair.
5: I don't believe so. We talked to Reney. She didn't think there was an affair. We talked to Shelley, and she denied one. The only other person that could really say was missing.
0: Coincidentally, Shelley and Larry Moore separated just 2 days before Brad disappeared. Shelley said her alleged affair with Brad was a figment of Larry's imagination.
7: I truly believe he thought we were having an affair.
5: She actually pointed to Larry as possibly having done something to Brad because of some of the domestic violence against her and the fact that he had accused her of having an affair with Brad.
0: A few weeks after Brad's disappearance, a letter from Brad arrived at police headquarters. He said he was alive and well and living in Washington State. But after seeing the letter, police weren't too sure.

0: Hey, it's your ceiling vent, so I'm dripping. Could be the rain, could be the upstairs bathroom. Yikes. You could hire the guy your neighbor recommended, but I'm pretty sure that's just his cousin. Do we know if he's licensed, or does he just own a ladder?
1: Listen to your home. 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
3: The last known person to see Brad Brisman alive was his friend Larry Moore. Police started their investigation by carefully examining Larry Moore's truck.
4: He allowed me to search the pickup, and it was immaculate. When I went around to the camper, I noticed that he was patching holes in it with a putty knife.
3: Inside the camper, investigators found bullet holes in the floor and in the liner underneath. They also found a bullet fragment from a .357 Magnum pistol. Larry told police he once tried shooting a mouse in the camper while on a hunting trip. But something caught the eye of investigators. A small piece of what appeared to be tissue on a window curtain.
5: About the size of a quarter. There's no way to describe it other than it looked like a piece of chicken skin or something like that.
6: Being unsure what it might be, he took the entire curtain with the tissue on it, and we got it sent up to the Missoula State Crime Lab.
3: An Octoloni test identified the tissue as human, and the striations meant it was muscle.
5: But that doesn't show you that the person's dead. We can all deposit muscle tissue and still be very much alive.
3: But before police could question Larry Moore about this forensic discovery, a letter arrived postmarked from Spokane, Washington. It was from Brad Brisman. In it, he apologized for creating what he called a real strain on everyone involved.
7: I've decided to start a new life for myself. I had to make a clean break from everyone and everything to make this work. It just seemed to be the only way out for me.
3: A few days later, Larry Moore received a similar letter. In this one, Brad wanted to make sure his wife, Renee, was taken care of.
7: All personal property we own, I want her to have everything. I'm starting a new life with a new person.
3: But investigators noticed a slight problem. The name of Brad's wife, Renee, was misspelled.
8: The letter to the sheriff, it congratulated him to his appointment, and the sheriff is an elected position. So they were huge mistakes. They were just huge red flags.
3: Investigators tested the letters with ninhydrin, a chemical solution that reacts with the amino acids in fingerprints. After it was applied, the documents were dried thoroughly. Scientists found numerous fingerprints on the two documents, but none matched Brad Brisman. They weren't Larry Moore's fingerprints either. Next, the letters were analyzed by a forensic document examiner. Both letters were typed with the same typewriter. The paper was inexpensive, the kind often used in high schools. The type showed no defects, making it difficult to identify the typewriter used to create them. And only the signature was handwritten.
9: The signature itself is a full cursive signature. It is full of tremor. It looks labored and it looks slow. And it does not look like it is the product of habitual movement.
3: Experts compared this question signature to several documents Brad signed shortly before his disappearance.
9: The uppercase B in the name Brad was actually constructed in three pieces. There is a break. It has the up and down spine on the left side of the letter, but between the top and the bottom of the letter, there's a break. Interesting, the break is in a place where you would naturally stop if you wanted to look to see how you were doing and continue writing.
3: Police suspected Larry Moore may have written the letters, but it was difficult to tell since the question signature wasn't actually handwriting.
9: This is a drawing of somebody's signature. It's not handwriting at all. And it's very difficult sometimes to actually determine who it was that made the drawing.
3: Although document examiners were unable to tell conclusively who signed the letter, they were certain it wasn't Brad Brisbane. Investigators still had no idea where Brad Brisbane was or what may have happened to him.
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1: Police now knew that the letters mailed from Spokane, Washington, weren't written by Brad Brisbane. They strongly suspected Larry Moore may have been involved in Brad's disappearance. On the step of Moore's camper, police noticed what looked like blood spatter. Under a microscope, scientists found it was more than just blood. It was tissue. This was identified as human. And the sample had both small, granular cells and larger, Purkinje cells. This meant only one thing. This was muscle. But they wanted a second opinion.
2: So they sent this tissue to a fellow named Mark Cullen, who's a neuropathologist in Ohio. He looked at it and said, yeah, it's mammal, and it's cerebellum. It's the brainstem.
1: The cerebellum sits at the base of the brain and is primarily responsible for memory and motor movement. Since the cerebellum controls the heart muscle, no human can survive without it. A ballistics expert compared the location of the brain tissue in the camper with the bullet holes. Using a two-point laser, he marked the center of the bullet hole and then followed the bullet's path. It showed that the shooter was firing from a standing position.
3: Clearly, a few people shoot holding the gun up over their head, and if you realize that a body was interposed in between that, we've only got a few feet to deal with, so it can't be a standing man, for example. It could be a collapsed man or a person nearly down on the floor.
1: Next, ballistic experts examined the bullet fragment found in the floor of the camper and discovered what is called soft damage.
3: It deforms in a very different way than it would if it hit wood, concrete, drywall, metal, and it slows down. The longer the path through a victim or a tissue or a tissue simulant, the more velocity is lost.
1: To find out whose brain tissue was in the camper, investigators sent the sample for DNA testing, but they didn't have a body to compare it to.
4: We can help you to determine whether this tissue is from the missing person by comparing the DNA from the tissue to the family members and the children and the mother of the person who's missing.
1: Children get half of their DNA from the mother and half from the father. By taking a DNA sample from Brad's wife, his four children, and his mother, scientists could isolate Brad's DNA profile through a process of elimination. For this, scientists used an RFLP test, at the time, the most sophisticated DNA test available.
4: Whosoever tissue sample that was completely consistent with being the father of both sets of children and consistent with being the son of the mother of the missing person.
1: Next, scientists tested the tiny fragment of brain tissue. It was too small for RFLP testing since it was about the size of a pinhead. So scientists amplified it using PCR, a process that duplicates a small sample to make it large enough to test. The PCR DNA tests revealed that the brain tissue in Larry Moore's camper was Brad Brisbane's.
5: I knew it was going to be a match. The official confirmation that the blood matched was huge. I mean, never felt anything like that before.
1: With this discovery, the medical examiner ruled Brad Brisbane's death a homicide. Larry Moore was arrested and charged with murder. But prosecutors knew their case would be difficult to prove without a body.

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2: Prosecutors believed that the motive for Brad Brisbane's murder was jealousy. Larry Moore suspected Brad was having an affair with his wife. Moore admitted he called Brad at work to ask for a ride. The forensic evidence suggests the two met at the diner, and Moore somehow lured Brad into the back of his camper. Once inside, Brad was ambushed.
3: Show you in a second. Get me those pliers down there.
2: Brad was on the floor when Moore shot from a standing position numerous times. One shot hit Brad's shoulder, leaving a piece of muscle. Another struck Brad in the head. No one heard the shots because it was a busy truck stop with lots of traffic. Authorities had no way to tell where Moore took the body.
4: He knows it. He's got equipment in West Yellowstone. He owned an excavating company, so he had backhoes and that kind of thing, so he could get rid of a body pretty easy.
2: Prosecutors believe Moore steam cleaned the camper and removed the carpet to hide the forensic evidence. But the bullet holes and the tiny specks of muscle and brain tissue convinced medical experts that Brad was dead. All prosecutors had to do was convince a jury of that.
5: As a prosecutor, clearly, you want to make damn sure that this is the right guy and there has been a murder. I can't think of anything worse than being in a position of finding out you've convicted the wrong person.
2: Larry Moore denied killing Brad Brisbane and pleaded not guilty. Prosecutors argued that Larry Moore killed Brad Brisbane in a jealous rage, convinced Brad was sleeping with his wife, Shelley. To throw investigators off the trail, Moore forged Brad's name on several letters. The forensic evidence convinced the jurors of two things. One, that Brad Brisbane was dead. And two, that Larry Moore was his killer.
6: We, the jury, find the defendant guilty of the offense of homicide.
2: Moore was sentenced to 60 years in prison. It was the first murder case in Montana to be tried without a body. And it was also the first time in the state that DNA was used in a criminal case. Just 2 years after his conviction, Larry Moore made headlines again. He was charged with conspiring to build a bomb in prison. To avoid federal charges, Moore agreed to lead authorities to Brad Brisbane's body.

0: to avoid federal charges, Moore agreed to lead authorities to Brad Brisbane's body. Moore directed officials to a campground where he hid the .357 Magnum pistol he used in the murder.
1: It was found at the base of a tree in one of the campgrounds in Gallant Canyon.
0: Moore also led police to a gravel pit a few miles outside of West Yellowstone, where they unearthed Brad's body.
1: He didn't tell us anything about the homicide. When we did find Brad's body, Larry did turn a little pale and go and sit in a vehicle, but he never did tell us the real reason or the story behind how it actually happened.
0: A forensic examination of Brad's body confirmed what forensic scientists had told the jury in court 2 years earlier.
2: The determined cause of death was multiple gunshot wounds to the head and upper thoracic region, in other words, the chest area or the back.
0: Even though Moore led police to the body and the murder weapon, he never confessed until now. In an exclusive letter to the producers of this program, he admitted his guilt.
3: I am guilty as charged, and I'm thankful that the truth finally came out with the help from modern technology. I have learned that telling you the truth is the only answer.
0: His words bring little comfort to the Brisbane family.
4: Well, I think the hardest part has been the kids. It's not right to have to grow up without a father.
5: I would love to be in the same room with Larry Moore and ask him why and get a straight, honest answer about why he killed my dad. Because I think he owes it. I think that's the least he could do to this family.
6: As a teenager, I was completely wrecked. Your world, even the thought someone doing that.
0: Each forensic test was a piece of the mosaic, and when put together, showed clearly what occurred during Brad Brisbane's last moments alive.
1: Without it, we couldn't prove that Brad was even dead. He would still be a missing person.
0: Even before the attack on the World Trade Center in New York, intelligence agencies were watching a number of suspected terrorist cells throughout the United States. The FBI uncovered evidence of a terrible crime by some individuals using the cover of a St. Louis grocery store. But it took a forensic autopsy and a tape to reveal the entire story. Sixteen-year-old Tina Issa was the kind of daughter most parents dream of. She was a high school athlete, popular, a straight-A student, and wanted to attend college and become an airline pilot.
7: Tina wanted to be American. Tina wanted to be independent. She wanted to have a career. She wanted to travel. She wanted to be her own person.
0: Her mother and father, Zane and Maria Issa, were immigrants from Palestine and ran a small grocery store in downtown St. Louis.
7: Like most immigrants, the Palestinians went into the food business. That's a tradition in America. Food service is one of the easiest types of business to operate. What was especially appealing to the Issas and their relatives is it was another way to rip off America. They could avoid paying taxes. They would play little games with food stamp fraud, grocery coupons. I mean, Zane even said he loved America because there were so many ways to rip it off.
0: On November 6, 1989, Tina was working the night shift at a fast food restaurant. According to the Issas, Tina arrived home around midnight and there was an argument. Tina said she wanted to live on her own and demanded that her parents give her $5,000 to support herself. When they refused, they said Tina pulled a knife from her backpack and threatened them. In the tussle, Zane said he turned the knife on his daughter in self-defense.
8: Father was saying it was self-defense, and the wife was saying, yes, it was self-defense. I was standing there watching it. So the only two witnesses to the crime had their stories kind of get together that their daughter had attacked them, and in defending themselves, they the

0: father had killed her.
1: News of Tina Issa's death stunned her friends and classmates.
2: Just her charisma, her attitude overall, period. I mean, she was just too nice of a person for anything like this to happen to.
3: Why would he want to start his own child? It's terrible. I feel so bad.
1: Tina's classmates told police that Tina often rebelled against her parents and their old world traditions. They also said the Issas objected to Tina's choice of a boyfriend.
4: He was an honor student. He was very, very bright. He was at the magnet schools, which is a sophisticated program in St. Louis Public Schools. He was an artist. He painted, he drew, he wrote poems.
5: I don't think it was just that he was black. I think the real issue was that she had a boyfriend and they could no longer control her.
1: When the FBI heard about Tina's death, they called lead investigator Harry Hegger with some astonishing news. U.S. intelligence had photographed Zane Issa attending a meeting with known terrorists in Mexico. All had ties to the Palestine Liberation Organization and international terror broker Abu Nidal.
4: Abu Nidal means father of war. Abu, father, Nidal, war. And he was one of the most vicious terrorists around. He's responsible for simultaneous bombings in Vienna, Rome.
1: Over a two-year period, Zane Issa traveled overseas 14 times to Caracas, Athens, London, Israel, Zurich, and Madrid.
6: The FBI, among others, were maintaining a watch on Middle Eastern families, some that might presumably have connections with terrorist cells. The Issas were maintaining what might have been a safe house for one of the Middle Eastern terrorist groups.
1: So the Issa family were well known to U.S. intelligence.
4: As a federal undercover said to me, these people are as organized as the mafia, not nearly as lovable.
1: Investigators now wondered whether there was more to the story of Tina's death than her mother and father were saying.

0: This is the sound of Claire cooking dinner at home. And that's the sound of a fraud alert from Wells Fargo flagging a charge for a pricey restaurant in Paris. Considering Claire isn't in Paris right now, that seemed odd to the bank and to Claire. Two taps later, Claire says nope to the charge and Wells Fargo is on the case. However you make money work, Wells Fargo can work with that.
1: Wells Fargo Bank, N.A., member FDIC.

0: CNN, and next day on the CNN app.
1: Tina's parents insisted that her death was in self-defense because she had attacked them with a knife. Tina's father was covered in blood and had cuts on his hands, which he said were defensive wounds that resulted from his daughter's knife attack.
2: When I reviewed the little bit of history that I knew at the time, it sounded extremely suspicious to me.
1: Medical examiners have long referred to the autopsy as the silent witness, a way for the victim to tell her story, things that the suspects in a crime usually leave out. At Tina's autopsy, forensic pathologist Dr. Philip Birch started his examination with a forensic technique known as wound pattern analysis.
2: I didn't look just at one wound in this case. I looked at all of the wounds as a whole.
1: Tina sustained 6 deep stab wounds to the solar plexus, all in close proximity. Dr. Birch believed that any one of them could have caused her death.
2: The serious injuries to her were all tightly clustered right around her lower central chest and abdomen. And I was told that she was supposedly involved in a wild free-for-all type fight with a knife. And that seemed to be very odd that all of the fatal injuries were very tightly clustered within a specific area of the body.
1: That's because stabbing victims usually move during an attack.
2: I didn't feel that she was involved in a fight where she was able to move her extremities freely. That is, either she stayed stock still of her own volition for whatever reason, or she was unable to move, or she was actually restrained.
1: Dr. Birch's theory was supported by paramedics who said Tina's arms were above her head on the floor as if she had been restrained.
3: Zane couldn't have held her. He was not a big man. His daughter was probably as big or bigger than he. He could not have inflicted that kind of injury pattern on her and held her at the same time.
1: The only other person in the room was Tina's mother, Maria. Maria said she was on the sofa when the fight occurred, but the forensic evidence indicated otherwise.
3: There was body hair and blood from the girl on the insides of a white sweater that Maria had been wearing at the time, and that supported our theory that Maria was holding her while Zane stabbed her.
4: It went beyond self-defense. This was like driven by anger or passion or some purpose other than self-defense.
1: Investigators then took a closer look at the wounds on Zane's hands. Wounds that he said were defensive.
4: The story didn't match what we saw. It was a small, like I said, it looked like a paper cut.
3: I think that in stabbing her, his hands were so bloody and slippery that what really happened is his hand slipped down on the blade of the knife and cut it right across the outside of his palm there, right below the little finger.
1: This explains why Zane's blood was found on the handle of the knife found beside his daughter. But prosecutors had a problem. Would a jury believe that a father and mother would kill their own child simply because she had an outside job and a boyfriend?
5: Sounds so aberrant, so strange. I mean, she was a model student. But we're talking about absolute control. Zane Issa still mentally was listening to tapes from circa 1945 in a Palestinian village, and that's the way he thought his daughter should behave.
1: And the FBI discovered secret information that Tina Issa may have known some family secrets her father didn't want revealed.

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1: And free shipping from our U.S. warehouses.
2: The forensic evidence clearly showed that 16-year-old Tina Issa had not been killed in self-defense, as her parents claimed. Dr. Victor Levine is an expert on the Middle East and says Tina's death sounded tragically familiar.
3: Zain Issa comes from a small town in Palestine, and he carried with him that whole baggage. Every day, there are dozens and even hundreds of women who are in some fashion killed for the commission of some crime involving the sexual honor of the family.
2: Although dating is common in the United States, it's discouraged in parts of the Middle East where arranged marriages are the norm.
3: When a man and his family have daughters, daughters are, the purity of these women, of these daughters, then guarantees a marriage. You see, and the delivery of the girl intact, virginally intact, which then commands a higher dowry. A girl who has been violated does not command a dowry. In fact, may not be able to find a husband.
2: Tina's death may have been part of an old tradition, the honor killing.
4: She stained the family's honor, and blood, Zain would say, blood must cleanse blood.
3: In societies where honor killings are common, it is generally a killing done by a male member of a family, presumably to avenge a depredation on the honor of a female member of the family. She had a black boyfriend, and this was enough to cause the anger of her family and of her father to arise to the boiling point, where indeed he felt that the family had been so shamed by her indiscretion that the only way to avenge it was to kill her.
2: Prosecutors were convinced she had been murdered in cold blood by her own parents. But they knew a conviction would be difficult. It would be the Issa's story of self-defense against the opinion of the medical examiner. But soon, investigators got an unexpected break. The FBI admitted they had wiretapped the Issa's home because of Zane's suspected ties to known terrorists.
4: Wiretaps were put in under the Foreign Intelligence Surveillance Act, known as FISA. FISA allows the FBI to tap you, wiretaps, that run reel-to-reel 24 hours a day, 7 days a week.
2: Issa was not considered important enough to monitor these wiretaps 24 hours a day. So the FBI wasn't sure what was on them. And they would need to be translated since the Issas spoke Arabic. Fortunately, the FBI used the best listening devices available.
5: They're very smart. They're top of the line. They could pick up a whisper at 50 feet, some of these things, if they're placed properly.
2: Placement of any listening device is crucial. After breaking into the Issa apartment, agents did not have much time to plant the bug. They needed not only a place to hide the device, but also a power source. A battery-operated device is the easiest to plant. But with a long-term surveillance, the battery would need to be replaced periodically.
5: Get in there once, you're lucky. You get in there twice, you're even luckier, and the third time you're bound to get caught.
2: The FBI had been able to connect the devices to electric inside Issa's apartment. And prosecutors learned that the wiretaps clearly picked up the altercation between Tina and her parents. But the FBI was concerned about releasing the tapes for a public trial, fearing they would compromise their electronic surveillance of other suspected terrorists. Ultimately, the Attorney General of the United States at the time, Richard Thornburgh, decided to release them.
6: It was the most chilling, cold-blooded, horrifying thing I'd ever heard, or ever probably will hear.
7: You don't have to have it translated. You don't have to turn the volume up. In fact, at several times you want to turn the volume up.
2: Not have much time to plant the bug. They needed not only a place to hide the device, but also a power source. A battery-operated device is the easiest to plant. But with a long-term surveillance, the battery would need to be replaced periodically.
5: Get in there once, you're lucky. You get in there twice, you're even luckier. And the third time, you're bound to get caught.
2: The FBI had been able to connect the devices to electric inside Issa's apartment. And prosecutors learned that the wiretaps clearly picked up the altercation between Tina and her parents. But the FBI was concerned about releasing the tapes for a public trial, fearing they would compromise their electronic surveillance of other suspected terrorists. Ultimately, the Attorney General of the United States at the time, Richard Thornburgh, decided to release them.
6: It was the most chilling, cold-blooded, horrifying thing I'd ever heard, or ever probably will hear.
7: You don't have to have it translated. You don't have to turn the volume up. In fact, at several times you want to turn the volume down.
2: But would the tape reveal whether Tina Issa was killed in self-defense or murdered in cold blood?

0: Huge savings.
1: And free shipping from our U.S. warehouses.
2: Prosecutors now had something almost unheard of in the history of American justice. An audio recording of the events before, during, and after Tina Issa's death. Several weeks before the murder, the FBI surveillance recorded this telephone conversation between Zane and his relative, in which they discussed ways to make Tina's death look like an accident.
3: As you have said, she threatened me and I killed her.
4: She threatened me, and I'll put the knife in her hand after she falls. Leave the story to me.
2: 5 hours before Tina's death, Zane called his daughter from a previous marriage.
4: One can fight the whole world, but who wants to fight an enemy in your own house?
5: When the news comes to me, I will put on my best dress and go out. My worries will be gone forever.
6: In the Middle East, shame is something...
2: Prosecutors now had something almost unheard of in the history of American justice. An audio recording of the events before, during, and after Tina Issa's death. Several weeks before the murder, the FBI surveillance recorded this telephone conversation between Zane and his relative, in which they discussed ways to make Tina's death look like an accident.
3: As you have said, she threatened me and I killed her.
4: She threatened me, and I'll put the knife in her hand after she falls. Leave the story to me.
2: 5 hours before Tina's death, Zane called his daughter from a previous marriage.
4: One can fight the whole world, but who wants to fight an enemy in your own house?
5: When the news comes to me, I will put on my best dress and go out. My worries will be gone forever.
6: In the Middle East, shame is something which is felt collectively by a family. It is the discovery of the act. You've done something bad. The community knows about it. Your entire family is shamed.
2: The tapes reveal the Issas were angry Tina took a job at a fast food restaurant without their approval, and they were also upset she continued to date her boyfriend. When Tina arrived home, this was the welcome from her mother.
7: That's going to be the last time she's ever going to leave that apartment.
2: Zane and Maria then confronted Tina about her boyfriend. The argument escalates. The evidence suggests Zane went into the kitchen and grabbed a knife. Tina then screams, pleading with her mother to help.
7: Tina, pleading, "Mother, please help me. Mother, can't you make him stop?"
8: And then he said, "Die, my daughter, die," when she was dying. Maria held Tina while Zane stabbed her to death.
7: And the telltale signs was the mother's response. "What help? No, shut up."
2: Nowhere on the tape did Tina demand $5,000. And there was no reference to Tina having a knife. The tape also reveals the Issas waited for close to 30 minutes to call police after the murder. Zane and Maria Issa were both charged with first-degree murder. Authorities speculated that the Issas were afraid of what Tina might reveal to others had there been a permanent rift in the family.
9: This indictment alleges that there were other reasons because of her knowledge of their terrorist activity.
10: And her plans to talk about those activities.
9: Their concern that she might talk about it.
2: Ellen Harris wrote a book about this case called Guarding the Secrets.
8: The prosecution offered Zane a deal that if he pled guilty to murder in the first degree, they would go lighter on Maria, and he refused to do so. So he had no interest in saving his own wife.
2: After hearing the tapes and the medical examiner's report, the jury found Zane and Maria Issa guilty. They were both sentenced to death. Zane died in prison of natural causes before his execution could be carried out. Maria's death sentence was later reversed on a technicality, but she will spend the rest of her life in prison without parole. Had it not been for Zane Issa's suspected ties to terrorism, the prosecutor's theory about what happened to Tina Issa would have been just that. But the audio tape proved what many jurists would have found difficult to accept.
0: You can hear in her voice, her parents were murdering her. There's not a whole lot you can say. It's just, as I said earlier, the most horrifying thing I ever hoped to hear. And it's just, it's incomprehensible.
2: The medical examiner did not hear the audio tape until sometime after the trial. But he wasn't surprised by what it revealed.
11: I was able to parallel the information that was provided on the tapes with information that I simply saw with my own eyes looking at the dead body on the morning that I did the autopsy.
12: As far as I'm concerned, that's intentional homicide.

0: A mysterious computer crash pushes a thriving manufacturing company to the brink of collapse, jeopardizing the jobs of dozens of employees. There is no apparent cause, no obvious clues. Forensic investigators had to find out whether the disaster was caused by a computer defect, human error, or sabotage. Today, there are over 700 million computers at work in the world. Any one of those holds millions of records vital to people, governments, and industries. But millions of pieces of information in one small box can make that information vulnerable. Omega Engineering manufactured high-tech measurement devices for the United States Navy, NASA, and clients around the world. A state-of-the-art computer system at their New Jersey plant enabled Omega to quickly customize their products to suit their customers' needs. The business was growing, and revenues were up. Then came July 31st, 1996.
1: It was a bad day at Omega on July 31st of 96. One of their workers got in about 8:30 in the morning, went to his or her workstation like they always did, and they flipped on the system. They booted up the computer. And instead of coming on, though, it said fixing. And the worker didn't know what was going on, but fixing sounded pretty positive, so he let it run. And within seconds, the machine was down.
0: But it wasn't that one machine that was in trouble. The manufacturing equipment at Omega got its instructions from the computer server, the brains of a sophisticated system that could store over 1,000 different programs.
1: Those 1,000 programs built 25,000 different products, and they could customize those products into 500,000 different pieces. So you're talking about everything that the company could make.
0: But now, in the span of just a few seconds, Omega's vital computer system had crashed. The plant's manager tried to get the server up and running again with no luck. Typically, crucial files are periodically copied from a server onto a backup tape. Omega thought they could restore the missing programs from their backup.
1: And the backup tape was kept in a filing cabinet in the human resources office.
0: But the tape wasn't there. With no computer programs to drive the manufacturing process, plant operators had only one option: to complete the jobs that had already been started before the crash.
1: Just to keep the machines running, to keep producing, to keep people working. They just kept producing until they ran out of raw materials.
2: But they ultimately created such a vast inventory of those specific items that they couldn't justify continuing anymore, so they had to shut the plant down.
1: One big problem that Omega had was that they hadn't hired a new network administrator.
0: The former network administrator, a longtime employee named Tim Lloyd, was now working for another company.
1: He was the one who actually built the network in the Omega's health plant. He was the genesis of their whole network. He knew it inside and out. He built it.
3: He was the designer for all the computer programming. He was the overseer of their network.
0: The plant manager, Jim Ferguson, called Lloyd to see if he could help solve the serious problem with Omega's computer system.
4: Did you come across any, you mentioned that you might want to look in the you were going to look in the basement for some old tapes, some backup tapes?
5: Still looking.
4: Okay. Was there one tape or two tapes of backups?
5: There was one tape that was in the filing cabinet.
4: Right.
0: Omega was teetering on the brink of collapse, with hundreds of jobs at stake and no clues about what had caused the catastrophic shutdown of the computers.

0: all new Thursdays at 10 on TBS.
1: Omega Engineering faced a crisis so immense it could force the company out of business. 2 weeks earlier, the computer system that contained the plans for all their products had inexplicably crashed. Time was running out. If Omega couldn't get its computer system back up, layoffs would be inevitable.
2: What they lost was their ability to manufacture. And when you're a manufacturing company, you're dead in the water.
1: Omega hired Kroll OnTrack, a Minnesota-based company that resurrects data from crashed computers all over the world.
3: Any kind of media that actually you store data onto, anytime they lose access to this or for some reason becomes unreadable, we get involved to help restore the data.
1: Bob Hackett, a computer forensic expert, began by examining the hard drive on Omega's server. The drive was physically undamaged, but retrieving the data would mean examining the electronic contents, contents that might reveal important evidence. But Omega management now wondered if the crash might have been sabotage. So to safeguard the hard drive, they turned it over to the Secret Service. Experts in computer fraud, the Secret Service knew hunting for the lost programs might alter records on the drive. Even just turning on a computer alters or overwrites some of the information.
4: From a forensic standpoint, you don't want to write to that hard drive.
1: The Secret Service made an exact digital replica of Omega's hard drive, a clone that enabled OnTrack to examine all the data stored in the original. What OnTrack investigators discovered was startling. All that remained was fragmented computer code, mostly unintelligible even to computer experts. This indicated the programs had not been simply deleted. Deleting a computer file erases only the name of the file. The data actually remains in the computer's memory until it is replaced by something else, so it's often possible to recover the information. But in this case, investigators discovered that Omega's programs had not only been deleted, they had also been purged.
5: If we take the analogy of a piece of paper on a desk, if I was to take that, crumple it up, and throw it in the wastebasket, that would be equivalent to a deletion on a computer system. I could still go grab that piece of paper out of the garbage can, unfold it, and look at it. A purge would take that same piece of paper, run it through a shredder, take what came out through the shredder, throw it up in the air.
1: Omega's data could never be recovered. The focus now shifted to a forensic investigation into how and why the data was purged. Greg Olson, an expert in the operating system used by Omega, examined the drive for signs of a virus. A virus corrupts data by inserting its own code into whatever program is being run.
5: There are no viruses that would cause this particular damage.
1: User error was another possibility, an accidental deletion.
5: Very common we find that system administrators come in and reinstall an operating system or made a mistake by reformatting a hard drive, and I was able to rule that out effectively by looking at the system, that clearly that did not happen.
1: Because the deletion was too surgical to be accidental. Only the key manufacturing programs had been destroyed. If it was intentional, it could mean it was an inside job.
2: It's not going to be some kid home alone after school who just randomly breaks into Omega's system and knows where those specific files are. You need someone who's on the inside, someone who knows where the keys to the castle are hidden, and they know how to hurt the company.
1: The Secret Service first looked at Tim Lloyd, the man who had designed Omega's computer system. He had recently left Omega for a job at another company. Supervisors had given him a positive reference.
6: They said he was a good worker. They said that he was excellent technically. They didn't want to prevent him from getting another job.
1: Lloyd had left Omega 3 weeks before the computer crash, so he didn't have access to the building to purge the manufacturing programs on the day of the crash.
6: They thought maybe he hacked in from the outside, but they said that they had disconnected any contact from an outside modem, so they knew that couldn't have been done.
1: Only supervisors had access to Omega's computer system at a level necessary to cause this much damage. But there was a problem.
5: Just about everybody had supervisory rights, and there were even some accounts that were set up with a name like 12345 with absolutely no password. So there was no security on this.
1: Which meant that the perpetrator could have been anyone.

0: 6 months after the massive computer crash, Omega was struggling to stay afloat. How had its proprietary software been completely deleted? Troll On Track's Greg Olson, an expert in the Novell operating system that controlled the server, sifted the electronic flotsam of the company's hard drive.
1: The problem is when you do a delete and a purge, the entire roadmap to know where this data is completely gone. So it's literally a needle in the haystack and impossible to piece this information together. All you're seeing is a collection of letters and numbers that don't really mean anything.
0: Olson relied on sophisticated software to help him search for any suspicious commands.
1: What I'm looking for is bits of code that I know in the computer world cause deletion. In this particular case, what I was zeroing in on was any type of a delete or even any type of a purge.
0: Eventually, Olson found a purge command tied to five other lines of code. It was a dangerously efficient bit of programming.
1: We called it a time bomb, and the actual fuse was six lines of code. And what it was is really a set of steps that the computer would go through, some checks.
0: The first line simply checked the date and compared it to July 30th, 1996, the day before the server crash.
1: This fuse can be attached to anybody that's logging in. So when you come in, what the fuse does is it checks the date. And if it's after the date in the fuse, it would actually light the time bomb to actually do the deletion.
0: The second line of code accessed the server. The third line was a logon command for the mysterious user 12345, a kind of computer ghost. The unsuspecting user and 12345 were logged in on the same machine. But 12345 provided the supervisory status needed to perform deletions. The next line accessed the manufacturing programs. The fifth line launched a program labeled fix.exe. When Olson looked at the code for this program, he found a troubling clue. The code had been generated from a commonly available deletion program, but it had been reconfigured to fool anyone using the system.
1: It did modify the intention of deletion, but the message that appears on the screen that would normally say deleting this file, deleting this file, actually said fixing this file, fixing this file.
0: The code was also rewritten to ignore safeguards, automatically answering yes to the question, are you sure you want to delete these files? The last line of code was the purge command, making the material unrecoverable.
1: It would happen relatively fast. You could go get a cup of coffee, read the front page of the paper, and come back, and it's all done. It's all gone.
0: And all the user had to do was turn on the computer. But Olson and Hackett found other purge commands as well. Three similar sets of code dated for February, April, and May. But they only deleted a useless test folder, which would have gone undetected by the company.
1: What I deduce from that is essentially this was somebody was doing some testing of the application, this particular time bomb, to make sure that it would work before it was truly implemented and ready to go.
0: It appeared the tests were done while Omega's former computer manager, Tim Lloyd, was still at the company. The Secret Service ran a background check and learned that Lloyd had been disciplined for run-ins with co-workers shortly before leaving the company.
2: There was conflict that broke out between other employees, between management, between supervisors.
3: He would bottleneck projects just because he wasn't in charge of the projects, that he hadn't tested projects before they went into production, and so there were a lot of problems. One person even testified that he had elbowed a female coworker in the workplace.
0: On August 21st, Secret Service agents searched Lloyd's home and garage, looking for evidence to tie him to the malicious code. They found circuit boards, computers, more than 500 disks, several hard drives, and data tapes. What immediately stuck out was a tape labeled Backup, with the dates May 14, 1996 and July 1st, 1996. Authorities suspected it was the missing backup tape from Omega, but it was blank.
4: We learned that the backup tape had been reformatted or essentially erased a matter of days before the search warrant was executed. The next thing we had to do was try to establish additional evidence that would support our theory that Lloyd was the guy. So what we did was, for example, we went to his time cards.
0: Lloyd's time card showed that he worked late on days in February, April, and May, each time just prior to the test runs of the time bomb. Then Hackett and Olson found a copy of the time bomb on one of Lloyd's hard drives.
3: So the same lines of code that OnTrack had pieced together from the downed server, they found those lines intact in Tim's home.
0: A relatively new statute made computer sabotage a federal offense if it affected a computer used in interstate commerce and caused more than $5,000 worth of damage. Tim Lloyd was indicted by a grand jury. His case would be the first test of the new law.

0: It's really an amazing product.
1: Prosecutors in New Jersey say the computer crash devastated Omega Engineering, leading to $10 million of lost business, $2 million of reprogramming costs, and 80 employee layoffs.
2: Probably would have done less damage to the company if he had done it with a real bomb.
3: Doesn't matter really what happens to the building if your data is gone.
4: It is a white-collar crime, but it's a very serious crime. It's a nonviolent crime, but you know what? You don't know what the implications are of people losing their jobs.
1: Timothy Lloyd's four-week trial began in April 1998. It would be one of the first criminal cases to explore the arcane world of computer code.
5: How would an attorney who hadn't before this had a lot of technical expertise go into a really high-tech field and explain it to a jury?
1: At trial, prosecutors argued that Lloyd had fallen out of favor with his supervisors and grown resentful when he was reassigned. Investigators had been able to prove that Lloyd developed the time bomb code at home, then worked late so that he could install and test the code in secret. He planned on quitting and was in the process of interviewing with another company when he was fired. In fact, he told a report

0: the bits of code the computer experts found.
1: We were able to find a hard drive in his house that had that command on it. Had we not found that, then he would have gotten away with it.
0: The jury found Lloyd guilty. Various appeals kept him free for almost 4 years. But in 2002, he began serving a prison term of 3.5 years and ordered to pay $2 million in restitution. Lloyd claims he is innocent and that someone at Omega accidentally deleted the programs. He says he could have proved that at trial, but his attorney advised him not to take the stand.
1: He's the consummate egotist. I think he is absolutely livid that he was discovered. I think that there was a point in time when he was actually prepared to say, I found it and I'll ride to the rescue. But I think when Ferguson says we're bringing in the Secret Service.
2: We're at a very, very serious stage. We're actually bringing in the federal authorities at this point.
3: Yeah, I don't blame you on that.
2: Yeah.
1: I think that that changed his mind.
0: Omega Engineering never fully recovered, but is still in business. Kroll on Track was given an award by the Secret Service for the unique role they played in a case that paved new legal ground.
4: It was interesting simply because it was one of the first cases of its type, you know, that we had seen.
5: Omega made a lot of technical mistakes, but their biggest mistakes were caused by human factors. It was because they trusted Tim. It was because they had real affection for Tim, and they thought that he was family. And you let family get away with a lot more than you would anybody else. You give them a lot more rope to hang themselves with.
0: It was supposed to be a routine motorcade for the Queen of England, but along this two-lane highway leading to Yosemite National Park, a car carrying Secret Service agents collided with another, killing 3 people. What went wrong? Who was responsible? Hidden in this photograph was the clue to the mystery. In 1983, Yosemite National Park in California was selected to be the site of a royal visit by the heads of the British monarchy. Queen Elizabeth II and Prince Philip were scheduled to tour the park following a visit with President Reagan at his California home. Don Schneider, a photographer and a reporter for a local radio station, monitored the preparations for her arrival on his shortwave radio.
6: In advance of that, there were 3 carloads of Secret Service agents that were going to Yosemite to provide security at that location for her. They were not directly involved in her transport, but were supposed to be preceding her and have things ready up there in the park.
0: 3 cars carrying Secret Service agents traveled along Highway 132, a two-lane road that snaked its way through the foothills of the Sierra Nevada. There were 3 agents in the second car. The driver was George LaBarge, 41 years old. He was married with a young son.
7: George LaBarge was a 14-year veteran of the Secret Service from Dayton, Ohio. He had been for many years assigned to the protection detail of the vice presidents.
0: As the 3 agents made their way eastward toward Yosemite, Deputy Sheriff Rod Sinclair of the Mariposa County Sheriff's Office was preparing to check the road closings for the Queen's visit.
6: Rod was a big man, heavy, and was quite macho and authoritative.
7: We had heard, but we never adduced any hard evidence of this fact, that Sinclair was something of a loose cannon.
0: Sinclair and another deputy climbed into a Chevy Impala patrol car, similar to this one, and sped west on Highway 132 to check on the road closings. At the same moment, the Secret Service agents continued eastward in a small rental car. None of the agents was wearing a seatbelt. The road was wet from a light rain. Both Sinclair and the convoy of Secret Service agents believed the road had been cleared of traffic.
6: The sheriff's car was coming from our right around this curve. The Secret Service cars were coming from our left.
0: The road curved around a small hill that blocked the driver's view of approaching cars. That location had

0: Been the scene of seven accidents in the previous 3 years. At 10:31 a.m. on March 5th, it happened again. The two cars entered the curve at the exact same moment. The three agents were killed instantly. Protected by seatbelts, the two deputies suffered only minor injuries. It appeared to be a terrible but unavoidable tragedy. But was it? The answer lay in the scarred surface of the roadway and the twisted metal of the wrecked cars.
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3: A car with three Secret Service agents and a sheriff's patrol car with two deputies collided along a back road near Yosemite National Park. The collision demolished both cars and claimed the lives of three Secret Service agents. The question facing investigators was, why? Within 2 hours, a special unit of the Fresno, California Highway Patrol called the Multidisciplinary Accident Investigation Team, or MATE, arrived at the scene.
4: Their job is to take a look at everything that's there, document it, classify it, photograph it, and then use it later in the reconstruction process to develop a model as to how the vehicles were moving.
3: Investigators found the point of impact marked by scattered debris, a pool of brake fluid, and more than a dozen gouge and scrape marks. They also found a set of skid marks 64 feet long. They began in Sergeant Sinclair's lane, crossed the yellow center line, and ended in the oncoming lane traveled by the Secret Service. It was clear the skid marks would be a critical clue. The MATE investigators then interviewed eyewitnesses, one of whom was driving behind the Secret Service cars. According to her, the agents did nothing wrong.
4: They were relaxed, taking their time, driving along at a reasonable speed for the area and the terrain.
3: After gathering all the evidence, the MATE investigators began the hard work of reconstructing what caused the accident.
4: What I'm doing here is called motion analysis. I'm using the scaled physical evidence and the scaled vehicles to try to determine how the vehicles were moving during particular phases of the collision.
3: The motion analysis provided the data for a series of critical calculations. The first was the momentum of each car immediately after the collision. Momentum is determined by multiplying each car's speed by its weight. The investigators knew the weights of both cars. By measuring the distance and direction they had slid, their rotation, and the amount of friction, they were able to calculate their post-impact speeds. 30 miles per hour for the sheriff's car, 24 miles per hour for the Secret Service. Next, they looked at the angle at which the two cars had collided.
4: The angle of impact in this particular collision evaluation was critical to determining how this collision took place.
3: MATE calculated that the two cars collided at a 10-degree angle, almost directly head-on. They already knew the direction the sheriff was traveling from the skid marks, so the angle of impact allowed them to calculate the path of the Secret Service car.
4: 10-degree approach angle between these two vehicles places the Secret Service Dodge Aries within its lane of travel and moving slightly from left to right as a potential evasive tactic as impact takes place.
3: Eyewitness testimony had already established that the Secret Service agents were driving at around 35 miles per hour. The critical question was, how fast was Deputy Sinclair driving? Sinclair claimed he was going 55 or 60 miles per hour. Applying the laws of conservation of momentum, MATE calculated he was actually doing 76 miles per hour.
4: When he came into that curve, his vehicle was out of position for the speed that he was traveling. When he saw traffic coming at him in the eastbound direction, he simply didn't have enough distance or enough time to safely negotiate the curve. He panicked, locked up the brakes on the patrol car. Once he did that, the patrol car slides straight across the inside of the curve into the opposing traffic lane and struck the second Secret Service vehicle.
3: The path of the Secret Service car.
4: 10-degree approach angle between these two vehicles places the Secret Service Dodge Aries within its lane of travel and moving slightly from left to right as a potential evasive tactic as impact takes place.
3: Eyewitness testimony had already established that the Secret Service agents were driving at around 35 miles per hour. The critical question was, how fast was Deputy Sinclair driving? Sinclair claimed he was going 55 or 60 miles per hour. Applying the laws of conservation of momentum, Mate calculated he was actually doing 76 miles per hour.
4: When he came into that curve, his vehicle was out of position for the speed that he was traveling. When he saw traffic coming at him in the eastbound direction, he simply didn't have enough distance or enough time to safely negotiate the curve. He panicked, locked up the brakes on the patrol car. Once he did that, the patrol car slides straight across the inside of the curve into the opposing traffic lane and struck the second Secret Service vehicle.
3: Based on its 3-week investigation, the California Highway Patrol believed that Sergeant Sinclair was grossly negligent and recommended that he be criminally prosecuted.
4: I believe the facts were there, given the circumstances, that you could make a case for misdemeanor manslaughter.
3: But one man had lingering doubts about the investigation. Attorney Charles Brunn, who represented Rod Sinclair, believed something vital might have been missed.
5: Rod kept saying over and over again, they were in my lane of travel, they were heading right at me. There was nothing I could do but to hit the brakes.
3: Was Deputy Sinclair telling the truth? Brunn hired his own investigators to find out, and what they would discover would force the Highway Patrol to reopen their investigation.
0: This is the sound of Claire cooking dinner at home. And that's the sound of a fraud alert from Wells Fargo flagging a charge for a pricey restaurant in Paris. Considering Claire isn't in Paris right now, that seemed odd to the bank and to Claire. Two taps later, Claire says nope to the charge and Wells Fargo is on the case. However you make money work, Wells Fargo can work with that.
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0: This is the sound of Claire cooking dinner at home. And that's the sound of a fraud alert from Wells Fargo flagging a charge for a pricey restaurant in Paris. Considering Claire isn't in Paris right now, that seemed odd to the bank and to Claire. Two taps later, Claire says nope to the charge and Wells Fargo is on the case. However you make money work, Wells Fargo can work with that.
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3: Three Secret Service agents had been killed in a near head-on collision with a sheriff's patrol car. All the evidence indicated that Deputy Sheriff Rod Sinclair was solely to blame. But then, a local photographer, Don Schneider, was looking at slides of the accident when he discovered a clue the highway patrol had missed. Another skid mark.
4: It was a surprise to me to see the mark there because I had not observed a skid mark at the accident site. And I asked the question of the group that was there, "Hey, fellas, what is this?" and pointed to the skid mark that I saw on the screen. And it was obvious in the matter of discussion a few moments later that this had something to do with the Secret Service car.
3: Attorney Charles Brunn showed the faint skid mark to a team of accident reconstruction experts. From the angle of the mark, it appeared that the Secret Service car had been over the center line and was turning back into its own lane when it was hit.
5: And all of a sudden, I thought to myself, we have cause here for optimism. Sergeant Sinclair, it would seem, is vindicated. He said they were coming right at him.
3: The new evidence suggested Sinclair had hit the brakes, not because he was going too fast, as the highway patrol contended, but because he saw danger ahead. The California Highway Patrol investigators dismissed the new evidence, calling it the phantom skid mark.
6: The CHP experts covered that ground on their hands and knees, literally inch by inch, and never saw that skid mark.
3: Why they didn't find it wasn't clear, but the discovery gave new impetus to Brunn's team of forensic accident reconstruction experts. Paul Kafitz, a photographer and engineer, is an expert in something called photogrammetry.
7: It's a $6 word for making measurements from photographs or using photographs to make measurements.
3: Brunn's experts needed a map of the accident scene with the skid marks to conduct their investigation. Kafitz's job was to reproduce the mark on the road in its exact position so that a surveyor could map its location. He began by making a 35-millimeter negative of Schneider's photograph showing the skid mark.
7: I put it into a special camera that I take back to the scene. I locate the exact point from which he took his photograph, and then looking through my camera, I can remark the position of the skid mark on the ground and have a surveyor record it.
3: The chalk marks helped Kafitz verify that the mark he recreated was exactly as it appeared in the photo. Once the new survey map was created, Dr. William Blythe, an expert in applied mechanics and accident reconstruction, was able to trace the path of the Secret Service car. The results confirmed Sinclair's statement that the Secret Service cars were over the center line.
4: Yeah, I think that the amount of the vehicle over the center line, as I recall, was something in the neighborhood of one-third or one-half of the vehicle. It wasn't fully in the oncoming lane.
3: The highway patrol had determined that the collision was virtually head-on. Blythe showed that the sheriff's car had struck at an angle, as if Agent LaBarge had been turning to the right to get back into his own lane. Dr. Blythe determined that the critical skid mark was made by one of the front tires on the agent's car. The critical question was, which front tire? The Highway Patrol experts, after first denying the existence of the skid mark, argued it was made by the left. If they were correct, it meant the Secret Service could not have been over the center line. Using photogrammetry, Kafetz was able to determine the width of the tire that made the skid mark and prove that it was, in fact, the right tire.
7: As it happened, the right front tire on the wrecked LaBarge car was almost an inch narrower than the other three tires. It had been replaced probably by a spare tire at some point. And that particular tire mark matched only that narrower right front tire.
3: Proving the skid mark belonged to the Secret Service car was one of two critical issues facing Dr. Blythe.
8: What was the sheriff reacting to when he applied his brakes? Was he reacting to his perception that he was going too fast to make the corner? Or was he reacting to some other danger that he saw?
3: The Highway Patrol found Sinclair was going too fast. But Dr. Blythe ran his own test using a patrol car identical to the one Sinclair was driving.
8: The range for the sheriff's vehicle that I found was between 62 and 66 miles an hour.
3: At that speed, Sergeant Sinclair had no reason to hit his brakes because he could have comfortably negotiated the curve. That left only one explanation.
5: We felt there was negligence on the part of the drivers of the first two cars in that entourage, in that they crossed the center line.
9: Okay, let's begin a test run.
3: To help prove these findings, Brunn asked Paul Kafetz to conduct a visibility study like this one, recreating what each driver saw an instant before the collision. The results would reveal another surprising piece of evidence.
0: This is the sound of Lucy, staying on top of her spending. You see, even though she's buying a new pair of jeans, she knows that it fits within her monthly budget. Because Wells Fargo will send an alert if her balance drops below her set amount. Yep, nothing gets past Lucy. Or Wells Fargo, for that matter. However you make money work, Wells Fargo can work with that.
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0: 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And that's the sound of a fraud alert from Wells Fargo flagging a charge for a pricey restaurant in Paris. Considering Claire isn't in Paris right now, that seemed odd to the bank and to Claire. Two taps later, Claire says nope to the charge and Wells Fargo is on the case. However you make money work, Wells Fargo can work with that.
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3: A high-speed collision. Three Secret Service agents killed. California Highway Patrol investigators determined that Sheriff's Deputy Rod Sinclair was solely responsible. But then, the discovery of a skid mark in this photograph suggested the Secret Service was also at fault. The problem was proving it. To reconstruct the critical moments before Deputy Sinclair slammed on his brakes, Attorney Brunn asked Paul Kafetz to conduct a visibility study.
4: What we were trying to find out is, did that skid and ultimate loss of control start because he perceived that the oncoming lead car was in his lane?
3: Kafetz mounted cameras in vehicles identical to those involved in the accident, positioning them to record each driver's point of view. Then, based on the physical evidence and the calculations of Dr. Blythe, he reconstructed the events that preceded the fatal collision.
5: From this viewpoint, you can actually see that the lead car is halfway over the center line, and the LaBarge car in front of this car is also a couple of feet over the center line.
3: Now comes the view from the fourth car, driven by a key eyewitness, Mona Crocker, who told MATE investigators she had seen the accident happen.
6: She testified that at no time did she see any of the three Secret Service cars cross the center line. She also testified that she saw the accident occur.
3: Kafetz's reenactment told a different story.
5: So this is Mona Crocker's viewpoint, and what's important here is that although the lead car ahead of her goes halfway over the center line, straddles the center line, from her viewpoint, that is never visible because it's around the curve and over the hill.
3: Crocker thought she could see the position of the cars. In fact, she could not. From the beginning, the critical question in the case was always, why did Deputy Sinclair jam on his brakes? Kafetz's dramatic reenactment answered the question.
5: Now, from Sinclair's viewpoint, we can see that he sees the lead Secret Service car straddling the center line just a bit more than a second before he begins to skid in a straight line across the highway.
3: The last view is that of Agent LaBarge just before the fatal crash. Based on Kafetz's powerful reenactment and the work of Brunn's team of investigators, a judge ruled that the Secret Service agents were partially responsible for the accident. He also ruled that the United States should reimburse Mariposa County 30% of a $4 million settlement that had been paid to the families of the Secret Service agents killed in the accident.
7: I felt good that the judge believed Sergeant Sinclair that the Secret Service agents had driven across the center line. I felt very good about that.
3: The verdict was later overturned on a technicality, but Brunn and his team of forensic experts had proven their case.
7: It is phenomenal. It is amazing what they can put together and how they can reconstruct an accident and how they can make those small pieces of evidence tell a story.
4: There's satisfaction when the pieces come together in a case like this and other similar cases.
6: That was a very powerful presentation, and I recall having a lump in my throat when I watched it. It was as if you were in the driver's seat watching your life come to an end in that split second. It was a very powerful videotape.
3: In 1993, the Amtrak Railroad experienced the deadliest train crash in United States history. 47 passengers and crew were killed. 103 more were injured. The cause of the accident was unclear. The clues to this mystery were etched in twisted steel and buried in the mud of an Alabama bayou, waiting for investigators to find them.

0: Amtrak Sunset Limited is the country's only remaining transcontinental train.
1: Sunset Limited has an interesting history. Kind of dates back to the romantic time of train travel when it was very elegant and posh to travel by train.
0: On September 20th, 1993, Trudy Justin and her husband Larry boarded the Sunset Limited in Deming, New Mexico, headed for Florida.
2: And I could sit there and look and talk to other people. But the best part is going to the dining car. We went to the dining car three times a day. And you just trot back there, and they were really nice to you.
0: After dinner, Trudy and Larry returned to their seats to rest. The train stopped briefly in New Orleans to fix a broken air conditioner. By 2:30 a.m., it was running about 33 minutes behind schedule. It stopped in Mobile, Alabama, where the engineer waited until a freight train cleared the bridge up ahead. Then, the Sunset Limited started on the last leg of its trip, 750 miles to Miami. The train throttled up to a cruising speed of 72 miles an hour, but visibility was hindered by fog. Shortly before 3 a.m., the Sunset Limited approached the Bayou Canot Bridge. In a matter of seconds, the train's three engines and next four cars plummeted into the water. The engine's fuel tanks ruptured, igniting the diesel fuel.
2: Then the people start yelling, "We got to get out of here because this is going to explode."
0: The tugboat Marvella was the first to report the accident.
3: "I believe we're right below the train. There's a hell of a fire pin in the middle of the river. There ain't supposed to be no fire pin. Like I said, I don't know exactly where we're at. It's so foggy, I can't tell by looking on radar. So there's something bad wrong up here."
4: It was a hell on earth kind of an environment. It was just a horrific, horrific sight.
2: The fire just was getting bigger.
0: The Marvella headed towards the flames through the dense fog to investigate. The crew pulled 17 passengers from the water. Others were less fortunate.
1: The parents of a little girl, she was 10 years old and handicapped. They pushed her to the arms of a rescuer through a window on their car, and they didn't make it out.
0: Of the 220 passengers and crew on board, 47 people were dead or unaccounted for.
4: It was just a horrific, horrific sight.
2: The fire just was getting bigger.
0: The Marvella headed towards the flames through the dense fog to investigate. The crew pulled 17 passengers from the water. Others were less fortunate.
1: The parents of a little girl, she was 10 years old and handicapped. They pushed her to the arms of a rescuer through a window on their car, and they didn't make it out.
0: Of the 220 passengers and crew on board, 47 people were dead or unaccounted for. The FBI immediately flew to the crash site to investigate the possibility of terrorism. The Coast Guard and the National Transportation Safety Board also sent investigators.
4: The lead locomotive was found buried in the mud at about a 45-degree angle, and three-quarters of it you could not see. It had just buried itself into the marsh.
0: A second engine was alongside. A third was on the opposite side of the bridge. Four derailed cars were nearby. As a local salvage crew began the grim task of pulling the dead from the bayou, investigators wanted to know what caused the deadliest accident in Amtrak history.
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5: This is the sound of Claire cooking dinner at home. And that's the sound of a fraud alert from Wells Fargo flagging a charge for a pricey restaurant in Paris. Considering Claire isn't in Paris right now, that seemed odd to the bank and to Claire. Two taps later, Claire says nope to the charge, and Wells Fargo is on the case. However you make money work, Wells Fargo can work with that.
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0: This is the sound of Claire cooking dinner at home. And that's the sound of a fraud alert from Wells Fargo flagging a charge for a pricey restaurant in Paris. Considering Claire isn't in Paris right now, that seemed odd to the bank and to Claire. Two taps later, Claire says nope to the charge and Wells Fargo is on the case. However you make money work, Wells Fargo can work with that.
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3: In the early hours of September 22, 1993, Amtrak Sunset Limited plummeted off the Bayou Canot Bridge in Alabama, killing 42 passengers and 5 crew members. 10 minutes before the Sunset Limited derailed, a freight train crossed the bridge in the opposite direction without incident. So what happened in those 10 minutes? Divers recovered the train's event recorder from the bayou, which is like an airline's flight data recorder. The tape revealed the train was traveling at 72 miles per hour, and there was no brake application. Whatever caused the crash, the engineer never saw it. Investigators also discovered the signals on the track were green.
4: The signals are controlled by a current that goes through the rail. And if the rail breaks, the signal will immediately turn red. So the signal didn't turn red.
3: The bridge was originally built in 3 sections. The southern section was a 165-foot steel truss bridge. The center section, a single 140-foot steel girder, was originally designed to pivot so river traffic could pass through. The northern section was simply 192 feet of track laid on top of a wooden trestle. The center section was totally destroyed. Despite its design, the swing feature of the bridge was never used, and investigators discovered it wasn't connected properly.
4: Since they never did use it as a swing bridge, they never did put in the same amount of tie-downs at the ends of the bridge to hold it in place.
3: Divers also examined the wood pilings that supported the bridge.
5: We wanted to determine if the piles had undergone any kind of deterioration, such as damage from wood-destroying organisms like soft rot or brown rot decay.
3: Under a powerful microscope, scientists examined the cell walls of the samples. They looked for triangular-shaped microorganisms like these, which would indicate rot.
5: Since we didn't find them present, then we were fairly comfortable that there was no appreciable deterioration of the piles contributing to the collapse.
3: All that remained were 3 concrete piers. When investigators looked more closely, they discovered that the steel plates used to connect the bridge to the concrete were displaced 48 inches out of alignment. Corley also examined the bolts that attached the metal plates to the concrete.
4: Those attachments were poorly maintained. In several cases, the holes that were supposed to have bolts through them didn't have anything recognizable in them. When we took the material out that was in those holes, we found that it was rust.
3: When the Sunset Limited was pulled out of the water of Bayou Canot with sections of the bridge, it was evident that something terrible had happened. Investigators found that one of its sides, a metal girder, had been sheared off as if struck on the end by a powerful force. Corley measured the spacing of the girder's rivets and compared them to scratches along the side of the train's engine.
4: The rivets made lines down the side of the engine, and you could match the lines made by those rivets with the bridge and confirm that that was what destroyed the girder on the bridge.
3: But how did the train hit the outside of the bridge? While structural engineers examined all the evidence, Coast Guard investigators began interviewing eyewitnesses. what they were about to learn would provide a surprising lead to the investigation.
0: This is the sound of Lucy staying on top of her spending. You see, even though she's buying a new pair of jeans, she knows that it fits within her monthly budget. 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

0: This is the sound of Lucy, staying on top of her spending. 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
2: Investigators had many questions but few answers to what caused the crash of Amtrak Sunset Limited. Coast Guard investigators also interviewed the men and women who helped in the rescue.
3: My first stop was actually to interview the crew of the tugboat Mauvilla, and that was because they were the reporting party of the accident.
2: On the night of the crash, the Mauvilla was making a routine run up the Mobile River, pushing a load of coal and pig iron. The Mauvilla was pushing six barges, so the pilot was 400 feet away from the front of the barges. Investigators learned that the pilot, Willie Odom, called the Coast Guard 3 hours before the train crash to report thick fog on the Mobile River. About a half hour before the accident, Odom said he steered his six barges around a bend in the Mobile River and saw what appeared to be another tugboat on his radar. He said he steered towards it, hoping to tie onto it until visibility improved. But before that could happen, Willie Odom said his tugboat ran aground. At this point, Captain Andrew Stabler took over command of the Mauvilla and called the Coast Guard asking for help.
4: Seems to have a cable or something wrapped in the wheel. Barges afloat, adrift, southbound. And if anybody down there can help rounding them up, I would definitely appreciate it.
2: Around 2:50 a.m., the Mauvilla's crew heard a crash. Then saw a fire through the fog.
4: I'm not sure what I'm seeing, but I'm seeing something that's burning. And it looks like it's crossways of the river. How it got out that far, if that's what I'm looking at, I don't have any idea.
2: But if the Mauvilla was on the Mobile River, how were they able to see an accident on the Bayou Canot 6 miles away?
4: Mauvilla Bay, Mobile Coast Guard, we've got a mess up here. This train has run off the 14-mile railroad bridge.
2: But that was a mistake. The accident was on the bridge going across the Bayou Canot, a waterway that was closed to commercial boat traffic.
3: Bayou Canot is a subsidiary of the Mobile River, and in that very dense fog, the operator of the tug mistakenly turned down into Bayou Canot, thinking it was a bend in the river a couple of miles further upriver than where he really was.
2: But how could this happen? Investigators discovered that the Mauvilla had no maps on board or even a compass.
5: That's a very important thing, but the people in the river don't look at it that way. So what? All you do is steer between the banks, and that's it.
2: The Mauvilla was equipped with radar, which wasn't required at the time, but the pilot, Willie Odom, wasn't trained to use it. When investigators heard Odom's story, they went back to the bridge to examine what now seemed like a key piece of evidence.
3: The railroad bridge had a concrete pier that was holding up the bridge structure, and there was very fresh damage to the concrete of that bridge pier.
2: Something had hit the point of the pier. Was it one of the Mauvilla's barges? Had the Mauvilla caused the Sunset Limited to derail?
3: When we found the left-hand barge, there was a similar mark of scrape paint and an indentation into the metal. And in fact, it kind of looked T-shaped, which would indicate that the barge hit the top or flat portion as well as the edge of it, and it kind of gave it a little T-shaped mark.
2: The other barges revealed more surprising clues. The center barge also had damage. There were vertical scrapes and an indentation. A clue to the cause of the scrapes was found on the bridge's center span.
6: When we pulled the girder out of the water, we did a visual inspection, and we noticed that some of the vertical steel members called stiffeners that were on the side of the girder had been bent flat against the girder.
2: Investigators measured the distance between the stiffeners and compared them to the vertical marks on the barge. They were a perfect match. Now, they had solid evidence to prove what caused the fatal crash of the Sunset Limited.
0: This is the sound of Claire cooking dinner at home. And that's the sound of a fraud alert from Wells Fargo flagging a charge for a pricey restaurant in Paris. Considering Claire isn't in Paris right now, that seemed odd to the bank and to Claire. Two taps later, Claire says nope to the charge, and Wells Fargo is on the case. However you make money work, Wells Fargo can work with that.
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1: This is the sound of Claire cooking dinner at home. And that's the sound of a fraud alert from Wells Fargo flagging a charge for a pricey restaurant in Paris. Considering Claire isn't in Paris right now, that seemed odd to the bank and to Claire. Two taps later, Claire says nope to the charge and Wells Fargo is on the case. However you make money work, Wells Fargo can work with that.
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3: Half off some Dom. Minos.
4: Authorities knew that the tugboat Malvilla was in the vicinity of the Bayou Canot Bridge shortly before the train crash, and not on the Mobile River as the pilot thought. Investigators discovered concrete chips on the Movilla's front left barge. The chips, along with samples from the bridge's pier, were sent to the FBI for analysis.
5: Each mix of concrete is unique. It has a specific amount of rocks, sand, cement, and water in it.
4: The investigators cut the concrete samples into razor-thin slices, then studied them under a transmitter light microscope. The microscope shines polarized light through the samples, revealing the specific optical properties of the rocks, sand, and cement.
5: The FBI, after they examined the samples they found on the barge, determined that the concrete on the barge was the same as that found in the pier at the south end of the bridge.
4: Based on all the evidence, the National Transportation Safety Board concluded that Willie Odom had gotten lost in the heavy fog as he piloted the Malvilla up the Mobile River. With no maps or compass on board, Odom wasn't trained to read the boat's radar. He mistakenly veered left onto the Bayou Canot instead of continuing up the Mobile River. Odom then mistook the radar image of the bridge for another tow barge. As he tried to maneuver towards it, his front left barge struck the concrete south pier. The other two barges struck the bridge itself, knocking the bridge and the train track 48 inches out of alignment. When Odom struck the bridge, he didn't know it, in part because he couldn't see the bridge through the fog, since it was unlighted. Odom mistakenly believed he had run aground. Inexplicably, the collision bent the track in an S shape, but didn't break it, which explains why the electrical current running through the tracks didn't break either.
6: Had the track been severed, sure, that signal would have gone off down the line and would have been a warning in Mobile that something was wrong at the track over Bayou Canot.
4: Coast Guard records showed the Movilla struck the bridge only 8 minutes before the Sunset Limited arrived. As the engineer headed towards the bridge, he saw a green light telling him the track ahead was all clear.
5: as the train approached, I believe that the engine derailed just as it was getting to the portion of the bridge that had been moved sideways. And it hit that portion of the bridge, dragging the entire bridge along with the engines and destroying it.
7: It's a big piece of steel out on the bridge. And the train struck it at 72 miles an hour. And then from that, you can tell that it just tore the hell out of it.

0: to remember those who lost their lives. By then, new regulations were in place to prevent similar accidents. Tugboats are now required to have radar on board, and all operators are required to have formal training in how to use it. The boats are also required to have a compass on board, as well as the necessary maps and river charts. There's also a requirement for all bridges to have lighting, even those on waterways closed to commercial traffic. Willie Odom was cleared of any criminal charges, but he never again piloted a tugboat.
1: I think my main interest in all of the jobs that I get into is to determine what went wrong so that we can learn from the bad things that have happened in the past and do better in the future.
2: I can't prevent what's happened, but if I learn lessons from it and then make changes in rules, regulations, and procedures, I've done a lot to prevent that next one from happening.

0: In a crowded London underground station, a small routine fire suddenly erupts into a deadly inferno and kills 31 people. Dozens more are injured. A team of forensic experts searches for clues to the cause of the blaze and finds that the fire seemed to defy the very laws of physics. To unravel the cause of the mysterious fire, investigators would need to recreate a historic train station inside a modern computer. The sprawling London Underground is the largest and oldest subway rail system in the world. But on the evening of November 18, 1987, commuters are unaware that disaster lurks beneath them. At 7:30 p.m., a passenger at the historic King's Cross station sees a flicker of flame underneath a heavily varnished 50-year-old wooden escalator. The London Fire Brigade is dispatched. It seems to be a routine call.
1: An everyday call to a fire in an escalator, something we were receiving probably 20 or 30 times a month. So it was no big deal.
0: Fire Captain Roger Kendall, one of the first to reach the scene, waits above ground for his supervisor to report.
1: We were waiting for a message to come back to say either we're all going home or he may need a bit of equipment.
0: Trains continue to come and go despite the minor commotion. Musician Ron Lipsius arrives at the station on one of those trains.
2: We've noticed these two men, I don't think they were in uniform, but they were physically blocking entrance to the wooden escalators on our left, which are the ones that directly go to the Piccadilly train. So we thought, oh, that's strange. And it was actually a tiny bit hazy in there, too. We noticed that, too. A little bit smoky.
0: Firemen see a small fire burning about halfway up one of the escalators, bringing passengers from the tracks up to the ticket hall.
3: A very experienced fire officer looked down the escalator and assessed the fire as being, it was about the size of a cardboard box.
0: But firefighter Colin Townsley spots something he believes is dangerous. He calls firefighters above ground, asking for more equipment and saying people are in danger.
1: He, through his experience, had seen something going on above the fire, around the fire. Whatever he could see, he knew that something bad was about to happen.
0: On the train platform below, passengers are now being urged to get out. The quickest escape route is up another bank of escalators near the fire. These two lead directly to the ticket hall.
2: As soon as we got near the top, we noticed it was really dark and smoky. At that time, there was this policeman with a flashlight saying, hurry up, don't just stand there.
0: But the warning comes too late.
2: As soon as I went through that turnstile, some kind of explosion happened.
4: When I was halfway up that escalator, a sheet of flame erupted and shot across the top, or the whole of the top of the exit from that escalator. So I was just moving up towards a wall of fire.
0: Searing flame.

0: cars, rip up the escalator and into the ticket hall, incinerating everything in their path.
1: This thing is like a monster.
2: There was just a complete rush of thick black smoke from the subways, and it was right at that moment we realized that a flashover had occurred.
0: Flashover is a virtually instantaneous spread of fire. Everything flammable ignites simultaneously.
3: So from 2 minutes, it had gone apparently the size of a cardboard box to a major disaster.
0: Firefighters tried desperately to get inside the station, but are driven back by the intense heat and smoke.
2: Firefighters were collapsing left, right and center. The heat down there had made some of them urinate themselves with fear. And when they came out onto the top, they weren't capable of moving again. A lot of them were collapsing into heaps.
0: Ron Lipsius stumbles into the chaos outside and for the first time realizes he is badly burned.
1: I looked at my hands and there was this skin just hanging down like when a snake sheds its skin.
0: Firefighters battled the blaze for an hour. When it is finally out, 31 people are dead and more than 70 others are injured. Among the dead is firefighter Colin Townsley.
2: Colin was found with two members of the public that he'd obviously tried desperately to get out of that inferno, and it cost him his life.
0: The King's Cross station is shut down. The London Underground is crippled. Thousands of commuters are stranded. Through the smoky haze of the ruins, a mystery emerges. Why did a fire the size of a cardboard box explode into a deadly inferno in a matter of seconds?
4: This is the sound of Lucy staying on top of her spending. 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

0: This is the sound of Claire cooking dinner at home. And that's the sound of a fraud alert from Wells Fargo flagging a charge for a pricey restaurant in Paris. Considering Claire isn't in Paris right now, that seemed odd to the bank and to Claire. Two taps later, Claire says nope to the charge and Wells Fargo is on the case. However you make money work, Wells Fargo can work with that.
1: Wells Fargo Bank, N.A., member FDIC.
2: In the hours following the deadly King's Cross fire, investigators from England's Health and Safety Executive sifted through the charred station looking for clues. But finding them in the ruined ticket halls and tunnels wasn't easy.
3: There is nothing quite like seeing a fire scene firsthand to give you a full appreciation of the devastation that has taken place, and also to give you a feel for how the fire might have developed.
2: They needed to answer two critical questions. What sparked the fire, and how could it appear so suddenly and erupt into a fatal blaze that claimed 31 lives? Nearly a million people relied on the underground each day. They needed to know if the system was safe.
4: It was on the front pages of every newspaper, obviously, for several days. And there was enormous demand to find out why it had happened.
2: Investigators started where the flames were first spotted, the escalator. This was the lowest point of the fire, indicating the fire had started there and burned upward. No accelerants or other indications of arson were found. Underneath the escalator, investigators found accumulated grease, litter, and debris. Ideal fuel for starting a fire. They also found evidence of many previous small fires started by smoldering matches and cigarettes.
3: The actual source of ignition is assumed to be a dropped match, which had not been extinguished. And if that had come in contact with the grease on the running track of the escalator, the grease would have ignited very, very easily.
2: Investigators speculated that someone on the escalator lit a cigarette and carelessly tossed away a burning match. But could one match cause such a deadly fire?
4: They tried dropping matches from heights. They found that a match would be able to, in certain circumstances, to light the grease on the escalator.
2: But in the tests, the fire was slow burning and didn't explode up the escalator.
5: There was all sorts of theories as to how this could have happened so fast. And amongst those theories, everyone was desperately searching for the truth.
2: Meanwhile, journalists uncovered dozens of previous escalator fires in the London Underground.
4: To some extent, the Underground had been extremely lucky for 50 years. They had a lot of these wooden escalators. They all suffered from similar problems. There had been a series of escalator fires. It was reasonably predictable that there was going to be a serious one.
2: After a fire 2 years earlier at another station, investigators said the system's aging wooden escalators were a disaster waiting to happen. But why did this fire turn into a deadly inferno?
5: There was a lot of thoughts about the trains actually fanning the flames, because it was extremely clear whenever a train came into that station that the smoke that was bellowing out of the subways where I would increase.
2: But measurements of airflow in the escalator area showed this would not affect a small fire on the steps. Other theories blamed the varnish on the wooden escalator and multiple layers of paint on the ceiling.
6: When the HSE did some tests on the ceiling paint, some of it that was not damaged, they couldn't make the flame spread fast enough along it. And that's when they started to question what else could be the main fuel. And that's when they came to talk to us to see if we could do anything to help.
7: What do you think of these results, Susanna?
2: Investigators now turned to a team of forensic mathematicians at the investigative firm of CFX. Their goal was to create a computer simulation of the deadly fire using computation fluid dynamics, or CFD. This was the first time it would be applied to the behavior of fire. But they believed it would work because heat and air flow like fluids.
8: Hot air causes the fluid to expand, and it makes it lighter, and then it tends to rise relative to the other ambient fluid around. And so then you see smoke rising, smoke plumes, and that's the kind of thing that we can simulate with the software, because it really is just simple fluid mechanics.
2: But could it solve the mystery of the King's Cross fire?
0: This is the sound of Lucy staying on top of her spending. You see, even though she's buying a new pair of jeans, she knows that it fits within her monthly budget. Because Wells Fargo will send an alert if her balance drops below her set amount. Yep, nothing gets past Lucy. Or Wells Fargo, for that matter. However you make money work, Wells Fargo can work with that.
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0: This is the sound of Claire cooking dinner at home. And that's the sound of a fraud alert from Wells Fargo flagging a charge for a pricey restaurant in Paris. Considering Claire isn't in Paris right now, that seemed odd to the bank and to Claire. Two taps later, Claire says nope to the charge and Wells Fargo is on the case. However you make money work, Wells Fargo can work with that.
1: Wells Fargo Bank, N.A., member FDIC.
0: This is the sound of Lucy, staying on top of her spending. You see, even though she's buying a new pair of jeans, she knows that it fits within her monthly budget. Because Wells Fargo will send an alert if her balance drops below her set amount. Yep, nothing gets past Lucy, or Wells Fargo for that matter. However you make money work, Wells Fargo can work with that.
1: Wells Fargo Bank, N.A., member FDIC.

0: This is the sound of Claire cooking dinner at home. And that's the sound of a fraud alert from Wells Fargo flagging a charge for a pricey restaurant in Paris. Considering Claire isn't in Paris right now, that seemed odd to the bank and to Claire. Two taps later, Claire says nope to the charge and Wells Fargo is on the case. However you make money work, Wells Fargo can work with that.
1: Wells Fargo Bank, N.A., member FDIC.
2: There are auctions going on right now. So what are you waiting for?
3: To recreate the deadly King's Cross fire in a virtual world, the station was measured and mapped onto a computer grid. Then, factors such as the fire's point of origin, airflow, and types of wood and paint were added to the simulation. But the result showed something unusual. According to the computer model, the King's Cross fire had literally defied the laws of physics.
4: It's a little bit of hot temperature.
3: The hot air around the fire did not rise. Instead, it clung to the steps.
5: We saw that the hottest air seemed to be lying down in the escalator trench, which was unexpected to me anyway, and to the other people from HSE who came to look at those early simulations. I think the initial reaction was it was possible that I'd got gravity upside down, which you can do in the computer, so maybe I'd made things go the wrong way.
6: Was it a human error? Could we have input the data incorrectly? Could there be a bug in the program?
3: Investigators entered all the data again. The results were the same.
5: We did all the checking and did more runs and still found that the hottest air was lying down in the trench, eventually spiralling up over the ceiling, but initially lying down in the trench.
3: It was a startling but significant clue. The hot air and gases should have risen up to the ceiling, but the escalator stairway appeared to channel them into the ticket hall.
5: And that made us start to think about maybe the wood of the escalator could be the main fuel. If the flames are lying down in the trench, they're preheating the wood ahead of the main flame front, and therefore, once it gets going, it could move very, very rapidly.
3: They called what they saw the trench effect. But it was merely a theory using untested computer simulations, and it was inconsistent with typical fire behavior.
7: If you have a fire burning in the open on a flat surface, the fire feeds itself with air by drawing it in from the outside. It's created by the dynamics of the flame itself. The buoyant gases rise, creating slight pressure differences which draw air in at a low level.
3: But on an incline, that airflow is restricted on the uphill side. To examine this, a rough model, one-tenth the size of the escalator shaft, was placed flat on the ground. The result was a slow, vertical burn. But at a 30-degree angle, the angle of the King's Cross escalator, the flames leaned into the shaft at an angle and raced upwards. In the confined trench, the fire could only draw air from below, creating a draft.
5: Because the air can't come round the fire, it has to come effectively through the fire.
3: Investigators then ran a bigger test on a one-third size model of the complete King's Cross station. If the trench effect worked this time, it would prove their theory was right.
8: In a matter of 3 or 4 seconds, the flames went from being upright to being lying along the escalator trench. And from then on, it was just as we'd predicted. Which was very gratifying.
3: It was clear that the previously unknown phenomenon called the trench effect was real.
8: Now we understand. It's now all obvious. It fits together. The jigsaw fits together perfectly.
3: The investigative team now had compelling evidence that would reveal the deadly sequence of events.
0: To 15-year-old Harper, buying an $80 vintage rock t-shirt is a great investment. 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
0: This is the sound of Claire cooking dinner at home. And that's the sound of a fraud alert from Wells Fargo flagging a charge for a pricey restaurant in Paris. Considering Claire isn't in Paris right now, that seemed odd to the bank and to Claire. Two taps later, Claire says nope to the charge and Wells Fargo is on the case. However you make money work, Wells Fargo can work with that.
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3: For months, a government inquiry into the disaster at the King's Cross Station fire had struggled to find out how a small fire had exploded so quickly and killed 31 people. Now, a team of forensic experts said new computer technology provided the answers.
4: The computer graphics helped us to understand what had taken place and also to present the results to people who were maybe not as familiar with the technology that we were using, so we could explain the results to them very simply.
3: Sometime around 7:15 p.m., a smoker at King's Cross carelessly dropped a match on the wooden escalator. The match fell between the steps and the side of the escalator into the gear bed below. It was lined with years of grease and debris. A slow-burning fire began. At 7:30 p.m., the flames became visible, and underground staff called the fire brigade. At 7:40 p.m., two firemen saw the low-lying flames and at first assumed it could be easily extinguished.
5: The fireman who was walking down escalator number 6 and looked across to escalator number 4 approximately 1 minute before flashover and described the fire as being relatively small.
3: But then the fire spread across the steps, the bottom of the trench. It could only draw oxygen from one direction, from below. This was the trench effect.
5: The flames were deflected into the trench and began to flow up the treads, the risers, and exposing the balustrades to very high levels of heat flux.
4: From there, the hot gases are going up the escalator trench ahead of the flame. They're heating the wood quite considerably. It gets quite hot even though there's no flame there.
6: It's sucking up the air from below like a chimney would, which is what it needs to do. And that would tend to flatten the flames down in the early stages as well, which would start this effect off of the trench effect.
3: The escalator trench acted as a chimney made not of brick, but of highly flammable wood. At 7:45, a torrent of superheated gas rushed up the escalator, priming everything in its path to burn.
6: The sudden movement of the fire up the escalator was called the flashover as it burst into the booking hall at the top.
3: The hot gases and flames exploded into the ticket hall, feeding off years of thick paint on the walls and 3 tons of varnished wood on the escalator below. The cavernous room was a death trap.
7: Those people would have died extremely quickly. And if there's anything, if there's any comfort there, it is the comfort that they didn't suffer for very, very long at all.
3: The government's board of inquiry accepted the new science of the trench effect and found it had caused the disaster.
8: There was a general sense amongst people that really the underground should and could have prevented this. I mean, there were resignations, of course, but I think there was a sense that the underground hadn't really been on top of the problem of fire underground.
3: To ensure such a tragedy would never happen again, all wooden escalators were eventually removed from the system. Flammable grease and debris are regularly removed from beneath escalators, and the underground staff is now required to be trained in fire evacuation procedures. Those directly affected by the fire can take some comfort that science explained the mystery that changed their lives.
2: my life was going a certain way. I was perfectly happy with it. And it totally ruined that life, but I got onto a different life.
7: I don't use the underground. I haven't used the underground since that night at King's Cross. I'm not saying it's not safe, because I believe it's far safer now than it ever was. But for me personally, I'm happy to avoid it.
3: Those who solved the mystery of the King's Cross fire know their intensive efforts will help save lives.
9: There's also a plaque in the booking hall to the memory of the people that died then. You know, I often just stop there and stand and read it and just spend a quiet moment in reflection, because there was a human tragedy there, which is sometimes can easily be forgotten. So I feel strange going back there, and you know, a little shiver.
6: I enjoyed seeing the computer model be used in a way that was good, so that people could understand what had happened and therefore try and prevent it happening again.
5: It's opened a whole new line of study on flame spread that perhaps would have taken much longer to achieve if we hadn't had the experience of King's Cross.
3: A young woman died under suspicious circumstances. And there were no witnesses and very few leads. But investigators hoped a tiny red fiber, some paper towels, and a tire could solve the mystery. Interstate 97 runs along the eastern side of the Cascade Mountains in the Pacific Northwest.
10: Highway 97 is very well traveled, and truck traffic is unbelievable, but it's a major state highway.
3: Early one June morning, a man driving along the interstate in Oregon spotted something on the side of the road. When he stopped to investigate, he discovered it was a sleeping bag.
11: Went back to check it out and see if it was any good. It was a decent sleeping bag, so he threw it in the back of his truck.
3: But later that day, he took a closer look at it. Inside, he found a pair of women's sneakers and a purse. Both were covered in blood.
11: The first thing I thought was we had a female dead body somewhere on 97. I mean, women don't leave their purse in sleeping bags.
3: There was no money inside the purse, but there was a driver's license. It belonged to a 20-year-old woman named Carrie Love, who lived in a small town near Seattle, about 400 miles from where the sleeping bag was found. Carrie's mother told police that her daughter left home a few days earlier to visit her father in Los Angeles.
12: She told me that she was going to be staying with her father down there, and she was really looking forward to that because it had been a while since she had seen him.
11: We walked for miles up 97 on both sides, just walking parallel to the road to see if we could find anything that was discovered.
3: But they found nothing. Then Cooper remembered that there was an isolated truck stop about 15 miles from where the sleeping bag had been discarded.
11: It's out of the way. It's dark, black, pitch black up there at night. And if that's the case, in the scenario, that's what I would have done. I would have dumped her there.
13: There was a drag mark in the gravel where it appeared that something had been dragged through the gravel of the parking area.
3: And that's where they found Carrie Love's body, buried beneath a mound of gravel. Nearby, investigators found sheets of green paper towels with pieces of duct tape attached to the ends.
11: When I held this up to my face, I could see the nose and the chin, because whoever was wearing this had expired all this mucus and liquid into the paper, and then it dries.
10: We wanted to make sure anything that we had was preserved for the forensic aspect of this later on. Blood obviously has to be preserved. Fingerprints have to be preserved. So when you start realizing you're dealing with a homicide, then everything is ratcheted up 100% in terms of making sure you take care of things.
3: Investigators were certain that something at the crime scene would lead them to the killer. all they had to do was find it.
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0: This young woman is dead. She shouldn't be dead. Now it's my life's job to make sure that this person is punished for it.
1: Carrie Love's body was discovered in the hunting area of one of the most prolific serial killers in American history.
2: The first thing that flipped through my mind was, had the Green River Killer got hold of her?
1: More than 40 women had been killed in the area, and the Green River Killer had never been apprehended. Before police removed Carrie Love's body from the gravel pit, forensic scientists were careful to collect as much evidence as possible.
3: We did recover trace evidence from the body later that we might have lost if we'd just drug her out. There was a fuzz ball of fibers that was adhering to her abdomen, and there was 12 or 14 different kinds of fibers.
1: Investigators hoped that Carrie's autopsy would tell them what happened during her last moments alive.
4: The autopsy lasted, I think, a little over 9 hours. And that was because in doing what we had to do, we set the pattern and the tone, and the group of guys that worked with this are the best you can get.
1: Under Carrie's fingernails were several red cotton fibers, an indication that she had fought her attacker. Petechial hemorrhages in Carrie's eyes indicated she had been asphyxiated. There were also two deep stab wounds to her chest. And on her left arm and chest, investigators discovered what was perhaps the most telling piece of evidence. These were contusions that brought blood up to the surface of the skin. The pattern looked to some like tire impressions.
3: This came from the side of the tire being pressed down on her arm, but it was a very geometric pattern. I mean, you could see it. It was square, and then there would be a rounded part and then a square part, and it just spoke to me that said, that's part of a tire.
1: The paper towels found near Carrie's body were a common brand, nothing unusual, but forensic scientist Mike Howard did find something distinctive.
3: You could just hold the towel up to the light, and there were the little holes along, and they were random along one edge.
1: Each brand has a unique pattern, which is produced by large rollers in the manufacturing process.
3: This roller will start to wear, and when it does, sometimes it will actually punch clear through the paper towel and leave holes. In this particular case, the paper towels did have a blemish in it where the roller had been punching through and leaving random holes in the towels. I went around to various stores. I probably bought about 100 rolls of towels. None of them had the little holes in like that did.
1: Investigators learned that Carrie Love worked as a dispatcher for a small trucking company called Northern Star. The owner of the company was a man named Jesse Pratt.
2: When I first saw his picture, I thought he was a reject from Hell's Angels. Just a real scary type person.
1: Pratt told police that he offered Carrie a ride to Los Angeles in his truck, but Carrie declined. She wanted to take an airplane instead.
4: Carrie decided, according to Jesse, that she wasn't going to drive to L.A. She now wanted him to drop her off at SeaTac Airport in Seattle.
1: But none of the flight manifests showed Carrie Love on board.
0: Obviously, being in this business, she knew that was a crappy story, but he had to make up something.
1: A background check revealed Pratt had been married 4 times and had a history of violence towards women. All of his ex-wives claimed he had beaten them. Even worse, in 1981, Pratt was sentenced to 10 years for kidnapping one of his girlfriends, but was released after serving only 10 months in prison.
0: He'd served time in Walla Walla prison. Unfortunately, he was let out way earlier than he should have been let out.
1: Some of his past girlfriends told investigators Pratt had been involved in prostitution.
0: Every girlfriend he had, he tried to make a hooker out of her. It was just a matter of time, and frankly, I'm stunned that there aren't more victims out of there. Jesse Pratt is the most pathological, destructive criminal that's come through here, and we've had several.
1: When police looked inside Pratt's truck, at first they found little of value.
4: it was obvious the truck had been cleaned up. It was too clean. There weren't even hardly fingerprints in that truck.
1: So forensic scientists would have to look elsewhere, because evidence is often in the most unlikely spot.

0: Premier event starts tomorrow at 9 on TNT.
1: Jesse Pratt acknowledged that Carrie Love worked for him as an administrative assistant while Pratt hauled freight with his 18-wheel truck. Pratt said he offered Carrie a ride to Los Angeles to visit her father, but Carrie refused. And he said he dropped her off at the Seattle airport and drove to Los Angeles alone.
2: When we examined the truck, there were two rolls of paper towels in the trucks, one of which was opened, and it just happened to be Bounty brand.
1: It was the same brand and color of paper towels used in Carrie's asphyxiation.
2: I stripped some of the green dye out and did an analysis of the dye, so the dyes were the same. I ran them on an instrument called an X-ray fluorescence spectrometer to look for the metal elements that were present, even though there weren't a lot.
1: What are metals doing in paper? When the wood is made into pulp, the excess fibers are removed with sulfur, some of which remains in the paper. And sodium from the wood remains in the paper end product, too. In a process known as ashing, Howard burned each sample to ash. A neutral chemical compound was added, then placed in the fluorescent spectrometer, where the metals fluoresce as the X-rays pass through. Both samples had identical amounts of sulfur, sodium, potassium, and other trace metals.
2: They had the same metallic components in the towels, so we were able to link those towels from the dump scene back directly to the towels in the truck.
1: The roll of towels in the truck also had the same puncture marks from the manufacturing rollers as the towels at the crime scene. Next, forensic scientists compared the red cotton fibers underneath Carrie's fingernails to a red cotton T-shirt Pratt was wearing when police questioned him. They were microscopically similar, made from the same materials and the same dyes.
3: That fingernail raked the article of clothing. It could have been done in passion, it could have been in hatred, it could have been in fighting.
1: The fibers from the discarded sleeping bag were also discovered in the sleeping area of Pratt's truck.
2: So we now had a fiber link with multiple fibers that linked Carrie Love both with the sleeper compartment with the truck and with the sleeping bag at the dump scene.
1: Among Pratt's business papers, Cooper found an interesting lead, a gas receipt for the day before Carrie's body was discovered.
3: For diesel fuel in Red's gasoline station.
1: So Cooper called Red's gas station to see if they could remember Jesse Pratt.
3: And he says, yeah, the driver had a full beard and a big pot belly. And I'm sitting there, I'm starting to breathe hard because I can't believe what he's recalling. And I says, is there anything else? He says, yeah, that young, good-looking little girl that was with him.
1: When faced with this eyewitness testimony and forensic evidence, Pratt quickly changed his story. He now admitted that Carrie had been in the sleeper compartment of his truck because the two had consensual sex, but said Carrie had stolen some money from him during the trip.
4: So he was angry at her, he had some fights over it, but then after they got up on Highway 58, he just couldn't take it anymore, and he booted her out of the truck at night and said, find your own way. Now, to me, that was the stupidest story you could have made up, because if I'd have been on the jury, I'd have convicted him of murder just for that.
3: Jesse could look at me, smile, carry on a conversation, and I knew from his demeanor and his tone of voice, he was flat out lying.
1: But investigators wanted to do one more test. They wanted an expert to examine the tires on Pratt's truck. Could they hold the key to the death of Carrie Love?
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0: the number one prescribed biologic in Crohn's disease.
1: Investigators knew that Carrie Love's killer had driven over her body after she was dead. There was a tire pattern across her chest and a strange burn pattern across her left forearm that appeared to be caused by friction. The mark resembled the pattern found on the side of a truck tire.
2: It wasn't the flat portion of the tire that was burnt into her. It was the side of the tire.
1: To see if one of Jesse Pratt's tires had caused these injuries, investigators called Peter McDonald, the premier tire evidence expert in the country.
3: They had heard about my expertise and thought this might be useful.
1: The first thing McDonald had to do was to take impressions of every tire on Jesse Pratt's truck. He knew just by looking at the tires that all 18 tires had recently been retreaded. And for some unexplained reason, all the tread patterns were different. The tire mark across Carrie Love's body appeared to resemble the right rear tire on Pratt's truck. The question now was whether the side pattern on that tire could be matched to the burn mark on Carrie Love's left forearm. When a tire is retreaded, a new sheath of rubber tracking is glued onto the tire's core and is then spliced together. McDonald was most interested in that splice where the retread was glued together on the outside of the tire. He laid paper over the side of the tire and pushed it down to lift the impressions. The side pattern on the tire was a short bar followed by a rounded square. But at the point where the retread was spliced together, the bar was shorter than anywhere else on the tire.
3: The one particular bar that I focused my attention to was unique, and that only would occur where there's a splice of the retread.
1: Back in his lab, McDonald cut out the pattern, mounted it on a rubber stamp, then applied ink. He pressed it on his left forearm. The pattern was identical to the pattern burned into Carrie Love's arm and identical to the side pattern on the tire from Jesse Pratt's truck. Both patterns had the same shortened bar at the spot where the retread was spliced together.
3: If it hadn't been for these unique features, I couldn't have made a positive identification.
1: On that same tire, McDonald noticed a serial number, XZA9219, on the new retread. He traced that number back to the company that treaded the tire. The manager revealed the tire was retreaded just 2 months before Carrie's death. And he also revealed who had paid for the work.
3: The check that was written for $278 for a retread, and it was signed by the victim, Carrie Love.
1: Prosecutors believe Carrie accepted Pratt's offer of a ride to Los Angeles. Along the way, Pratt demanded sex. Carrie refused, and there was a confrontation. The forensic evidence suggests that Pratt covered her nose and mouth with the paper towels and stabbed her to death. But in the struggle, Carrie grabbed Pratt's shirt, and those red cotton fibers helped tie Pratt to the crime. In a final act of vengeance, Pratt drove over her with his truck. He later hid the body underneath the gravel at the truck stop and discarded Carrie's sleeping bag and personal items along the side of the highway. Every piece of forensic evidence pointed towards Jesse Pratt. The red cotton fibers underneath Carrie's fingernails were the same as those from Pratt's shirt. The paper towels held over Carrie's mouth were from the open roll

0: would help convict him of murder.
1: The weapon that he used to maim and mutilate her and do horrible things to her head, to have that bite him in the back, so to speak, was just incredible.
2: I've been in here 18 years, and this is by far the best, most well-investigated case that I've ever seen.
3: The whole process was just amazing. In my next lifetime, I want to be a forensic scientist.

0: On the last day of hunting season, a young woman was killed while walking her dogs in the woods. Police assumed it was an accident, but a handwriting analysis, a ballistic test, and an unusual physics experiment led investigators to ask the question, just what was the hunter's target? The Upper Peninsula of Michigan is 16,000 square miles of sparsely populated woodland. It's quiet and usually safe.
1: I would think if someone had a bicycle stolen, it would make the front page of the newspaper.
0: Here, residents have more trouble with hunters than with criminals.
2: My daughter-in-law was hanging clothes one day, and bullets were just whizzing by her as she was hanging clothes, and it wasn't even deer season.
0: On the last day of deer hunting in 1992, Judy Blake Moylanen went for a walk in the woods with her five dogs. Eventually, the dogs returned home, but Judy did not. Judy's mother and a neighbor went looking for her and found her on one of the trails in the woods. Judy was dead from a gunshot wound to the chest. It appeared to be an accident.
2: Somebody called me. They told me about it, and well, my stomach just sunk to the floor, felt like it. I said, oh my God, no.
0: Bullets from high-powered rifles can often travel 3 miles or more.
3: And every now and then one comes down in the wrong place.
0: Neighbors said they heard a rifle shot just after 2 p.m. The investigation was hindered because the bullet that killed Judy could not be found in the brush.
4: There wasn't any bullet. I did find an older bullet, and it was underground, and it was slightly corroded, and that was turned over, but it was determined that it was probably not the projectile they were looking for.
0: But they did find evidence of where it hit after killing Judy.
1: I think they noted that particular night was a blaze mark or a scar that a bullet might have made on a nearby tree.
0: Judy had been married to her husband, Bruce, for 14 years, and they had a 3-year-old daughter. Bruce worked as an insurance adjuster, and he said he had an alibi for the day of the accident.
3: He came up with somewhere around 28 different individuals that he thought might be able to produce alibi for him on that day, starting at about 8 o'clock in the morning and going all the way till 6:30 at night.
0: Bruce was angry that his wife wasn't more careful.
3: And he was more or less critical of his wife for not wearing orange that day when she went in the woods. To me, I thought this was way out of character for this type of situation.
0: Bruce made several more unusual statements about his wife, and investigators were starting to wonder whether Judy's death was really an accident.

0: America, Monday night at 9 on HGTV.
1: Within days of Judy Moylan's funeral, several friends noticed that her husband was behaving strangely. One said he made sexual advances towards her.
2: Asking me if I wanted to live with him and asking me if we could be more than just friends and those types of things. It was like, my God, your wife hasn't even been dead for a couple weeks and he's saying these things, you know.
1: And there was another bizarre incident. After the funeral, Bruce gave some of Judy's clothing to another friend, Gail Lampinen. And among the clothes was a letter.
3: And it's addressed to her, and it's allegedly from the victim, Judy Moylan, and signed Judes, which was Judy's very personal nickname. And Judy did not know Gail very well. She only had met her in passing, like, once or twice.
4: When I read the letter, I stood in the kitchen, and I think my first thoughts were, what the heck is this?
3: And it basically said, I'm having problems in my marriage. Bruce and I are growing apart. He's got his things, I've got mine. Please help him find, you know, somebody else, one of those things. And for me, the kicker was the P.S. line, which was, but he's great in the sack.
4: And just thought it was bizarre that he would be writing something like this.
1: Gail told police Bruce behaved inappropriately towards her in the months leading up to Judy's death.
5: Bruce really turned up the heat, and he was becoming a stalker, is what it boiled down to.
4: Well, he started coming over here and calling the telephone a lot and invite us to go skiing or do different things, and we wouldn't go with him.
5: We were finding out that there may be a little bit more to Bruce Moylan than what his family knew about.
1: To see if the letter was authentic, police took it to a forensic document examiner.
6: And I was asked to compare that to known handwriting samples of Judy Moylan.
1: Stegall noted that the handwriting was slow and deliberate.
6: Well, that's an indication that the document could be a forgery. Someone's attempting to either disguise their writing or simulate the writing of another individual.
1: There were several characteristics inconsistent with Judy's known handwriting samples.
6: In the known handwriting sample of Judy, the end part of the T is a round bowl. Of course, it almost looks like a B. And over in the question sample, there is a complete separation between the T and the H. There isn't that bowl formation, and it has a very short T crossing. It lacked all of her individual habits. The way she formed her letters, the way she connected her letters, the ending strokes, the crossing of the T's, the directions of strokes.
1: The letter was a forgery. When someone writes on a piece of paper, it leaves indentations on the page underneath, which will hold more of an electrical charge than the other paper fibers. So Stegall placed a thin piece of plastic mylar over the letter, then used an electric wand to create an electrostatic charge.
6: So then we take a toner and sprinkle over the top of the mylar surface. And those areas that have the greatest charge will draw that black powder or toner to that area and develops an image.
1: This revealed someone practiced writing an earlier version of this letter on the page above this one, which is common in forgeries. Stegall compared the letter to Bruce's known handwriting samples and concluded he had written the letter.
7: To think that some guy would be so bold as to write this and attribute it to his wife after she'd been killed in a hunting accident.
4: I didn't think about it because the person that I knew, I didn't think he was capable of doing something like that.
1: And investigators discovered something else. Just 1 year earlier, Judy was hit on the head by a large chimney block that accidentally slid off the roof while Bruce was on the roof repairing it.
5: And that accident darn near took Judy's life. She was lucky that she survived it.
1: Another time, a fire broke out at the Moylanens' home while Judy was home alone sleeping. Fortunately, she woke up in time to call the fire department.
5: But she kept that quiet. she only told, I think, one or two people about that.
3: It was just weird. And again, weird doesn't equal guilty, but it certainly lays the foundation for murder and motive.
1: And Judy had over $300,000 worth of life insurance when she died.
7: In 1992, here in the UP, it's a lot of money.
1: Bruce also told Gail about the insurance money and what she described as his clumsy attempts to seduce her.
4: A lot of times he would try to tell me that he was going to be financially wealthy, to the point that he could quit his job and just work with his animals.
3: It didn't take us long to know something just wasn't right. This wasn't just an accident.

0: Their auction is going on right now. So what are you waiting for?
1: When 35-year-old Judy Moylanen was killed in a freak hunting accident, her husband Bruce had an alibi for the entire day. But police found a witness who reported seeing Bruce out hunting that day alone, which contradicted his alibi.
2: He had people that he claimed saw him around 2:30, 2:15 in the afternoon. But when you get right down to interviewing these people, some of them couldn't even substantiate that they saw him.
3: He could not cover a time when he was in the woods, and there was no witnesses that could say where he was at that time.
1: To determine whether this was an accident or murder, police needed to find the fatal bullet. It was still somewhere in the woods, but police couldn't find it. Investigators found what looked like a scrape mark on a tree about 40 feet away from where they found Judy's body. Scientists applied sodium ridesonate, a chemical which turns purple in the presence of lead. The mark tested positive, indicating it was struck by a bullet. For weeks, Dan Castle tried to find the bullet with his metal detector, but each time came up empty.
4: Well, I knew the bullet was out there. I was searching in the wrong area, and it was kind of getting to me. I know that the weather was going to change, that we were supposed to get a lot of cold weather and snow.
1: Finally, he decided to try a novel experiment using a slingshot to recreate the trajectory of the bullet. He knew where Judy was standing when hit and where the bullet had hit the tree. So he fired marbles at the tree from the same trajectory angle of the fatal bullet.
5: One of the marbles that struck the tree ricocheted almost at a right angle, somewhere, as I recall, 80, 85 feet away from the tree.
1: And when Castle looked around that area, he found the bullet.
4: It was just a fluke. I didn't know. I was kind of at wit's end.
5: To me, this was remarkable to have him think of this. What test could you do out in the woods to try to determine where a bullet might go after it struck a tree?
1: Ray Kenney, a firearms examiner with the Michigan State Police, analyzed it to see if this was the bullet that killed Judy Moylanen. The copper jacket was damaged, which wasn't unusual, but he found some important evidence trapped inside.
5: I pried back the mushroom area of the bullet and collected all this material. There was woody, fibrous material.
1: Forensic scientists finally had something. It was the same wood and moss found on the tree with the scrape mark, and there was more evidence in the bullet.
5: There was some other little like fibers, and there was a very tiny pink fiber that I could see.
1: The pink cotton fiber was microscopically similar to the shirt Judy was wearing. They also found a black fiber and a feather fragment in the bullet.
6: The black fiber was similar to the black fibers of the jacket, and the feather fragment was similar to the down feathers that were found in the lining of the victim's jacket.
1: There was no doubt that this was the bullet that killed Judy Moylanen. It was a 30 caliber round.
7: That was an incredible break in the case. And that's one thing they didn't tell Moylanen they had.
1: Investigators researched all of the rifles that could have fired this round and identified four possible manufacturers. Bruce Moylanen denied owning any of these rifles. But in the couple's financial records were loan papers of a recent bank loan, and Bruce's gun collection was listed as collateral.
3: We found an asset list in which listed a gun he failed to disclose to us, a .30-06 Savage 110, rifle with a scope, and that was consistent with one of the weapons that could have shot that bullet. So that right there was key to us.
2: Bruce was hunting, but he wasn't hunting deer.
3: He was hunting for his wife.

0: 800-475-0841 today.
1: Prosecutors believe Bruce Moylan tried once before to kill his wife. A year earlier, while Bruce was on his roof making chimney repairs, a cement block mysteriously fell, hitting Judy on the head. Judy survived the incident. And they also believe Bruce started the suspicious house fire as another attempt on Judy's life.
2: It's really mind-boggling that this guy could do something like that with his wife and his infant daughter sleeping in the house.
1: Prosecutors say Bruce waited until hunting season for his next attempt, and he hid in the woods waiting for Judy to walk the dogs. The bullet went through Judy's down vest, her red cotton shirt, then hit a tree and ricocheted into the woods. Even as an experienced hunter, Bruce probably never imagined that someone with a slingshot would find the bullet in the dirt, snow, and leaves. Since investigators couldn't find the murder weapon in Bruce's home, they believe he disposed of it somewhere before heading home. With Judy dead and $300,000 coming from her life insurance policies, Bruce continued to pursue Gail Lampinen, even though she was married and had shown no interest. Bruce decided to write her a letter and to make it look like Judy had written it before she died. He added the unusual postscript telling Gail about his sexual prowess. The electrostatic analysis shows that Bruce wrote an earlier version of the letter, possibly as practice to mimic Judy's handwriting. But it didn't fool the forensic document examiner.
3: It's not possible to simulate someone else's handwriting 100%. You can interject some of their handwriting habits, but some of your own are going to appear.
2: I feel his real motive was Gail Lampinen. Bruce felt that if he could get rid of Judy, that he was going to be able to sweep Gail off her feet and go off, and they were going to be happily together forever.
1: During a police interview, they confronted Bruce with the forensic evidence. They made it clear that Gail Lampinen wanted nothing to do with him and that she knew from the start that the letter was a forgery. At that point, Bruce confessed.
4: Cops introduced the fact that Gail Lampinen had been working with them, and I think that it was an emotional crusher for him. And I think that broke him down.
5: We had no interest. We had our own life, and we just thought the more we would ignore him, he'd go away. But he didn't go away.
1: Bruce said he threw the rifle in a nearby river, although police couldn't find it. Bruce was able to correct a mistake in the medical examiner's report.
2: Bruce informed me that we were wrong in part of our evidence, that we thought that Judy had been shot in the left side, when in fact she had been shot in the right side of her chest, exiting out of the left side.
6: I felt that that was a key to his confession, because he was telling us something that only the person who was there doing the shooting could know.
1: He also revealed his motive.
6: What's everybody's motive for murder? I think it comes down to money, greed. He had $320,000 worth of life insurance on his wife.
2: He said that Judy was a tyrant at work and she was a tyrant at home. He said she was a bad cook and he ended up doing most of the cooking. He told us that he didn't want to go through a divorce because Judy would get half of everything and he didn't want to give up his assets. And that was Bruce's downfall. He was cheap.
1: Bruce Moylan was arrested and charged with premeditated murder. Despite his confession, he pleaded not guilty at the trial.
6: He made an excuse for the confession, and basically it was, you know, psychologically coerced. He was tired.
7: And you will hear how he took that gun, and he scoped her in, and he pulled the trigger that caused the bullet to kill Judy Moylan instantly.
1: Prosecutors showed the jury this police recreation of the cinder block incident. Bruce claimed he accidentally knocked the cinder block off the roof with his foot. The recreation showed this was impossible, that it required a deliberate push. But the forensic evidence was more than enough. Bruce Moylanen was found guilty and was sentenced to life in prison.
8: Everything just fit together. And again, a very sad situation for a family, but at least we were able to give them closure and a sense of justice, and I hope that they have that today.
2: I feel the forensic evidence was extremely important. I don't think we would have had enough information to break Bruce down without that type of evidence.
4: I think that he just thought he was so much smarter than these quote, backwoods, unquote, cops could possibly be. These guys couldn't be that smart. Turned out they were just a whole lot smarter than he was.
1: At one time, a used tissue was just trash. Today, it's potential DNA evidence. New scientific discoveries are turning inconsequential items into vital pieces of forensic information. This is how an alert pathologist and a piece of cartilage made scientific history. On November 9th, 1995, dawn broke crisp and cold over Anchorage, Alaska. The temperature was around 0 degrees when a policeman on routine patrol discovered a body in a public park.
9: We didn't have anything. We had no witnesses, nothing but the body as far as evidence goes. No tracks as far as a vehicle or a person or footprints, anything like that. So we had very, very little, and we were very concerned about it.
1: Police took her fingerprints and ran them through APHIS, the automated fingerprint identification system, which compared them to millions of prints in a nationwide database. The victim was identified as 34-year-old Catherine Harms. A background check indicated Catherine Harms, known as Cat, had recently moved to Anchorage from Juneau, the state capital, where she was employed by the Tongass National Park Service. Catherine told friends she moved to Anchorage to be closer to her 7-year-old son.
9: We not only just barely identified her, but we had no idea where she was living, no idea what lifestyle she had, except from the background in Juneau. We had no idea who would want to hurt her like that.
10: Catherine Harms had been staying with friends, moving from place to place, with no steady address in the months prior to her murder.
1: When informed of her death, Catherine's parents told police about a chilling phone message they received from her 2 nights before the murder.
11: Mom, are you there? Hello, Mom. Really need your help. I'm going to be home soon. Bye.
1: The autopsy revealed the cause of death was a stab wound to the chest. There was no blood around the wound, which told the medical examiner her position when attacked.
12: She was probably in a prone position, or she was laying on her back at the time she was stabbed.
1: Surprisingly, she had no defensive wounds.
12: An individual who is being attacked with a knife will attempt to fend off that knife. It may cause cuts in the hands or on the forearms. And we didn't find any of those kinds of defensive wounds on the hands or forearms of the decedent.
1: She had also been beaten before her death, an indication Catherine knew her attacker.
9: It was overkill, really. And subsequently, it looked like a body that was done out of anger, not just for the purpose of killing her. And we suspected that the victim knew the person that did it because of that.
1: Investigators learned that Catherine's ex-husband was not in Alaska when she was murdered and was ruled out as a suspect. 2 days later, the Anchorage Daily News printed a story asking anyone with information about the victim to come forward. And several did, including one person living over 2,000 miles away.

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1: Auction's going on right now. So what are you waiting for?
2: When news of Catherine Harm's murder was released to the public, a man called police with some important information. He said Catherine came over to his apartment a few nights earlier. He said she was high on drugs and spent the night and left the next morning in a taxi, although he didn't know where she lived. With this information, police called the Alaska Cab Company to find out where Catherine went.
3: The cab driver said he picked up the victim and transported her back to the Spinard Hotel, room 31, where a female came out and took her into room 31.
2: Room 31 was occupied by a woman named Maureen Malloy, who lived there with her two children. When interviewed by police, Malloy said Catherine was a friend who'd been staying with her until she found a place of her own.
3: She says, oh, yes, Catherine Harms was living with her, but she was causing a lot of trouble. She was using drugs and actually engaging in prostitution in her room. And she had children there, and Maureen couldn't have that. And so she told her she had to leave.
2: Malloy said a hotel clerk helped carry Catherine to her car. She said Catherine was high on drugs, but other than that, was fine.
4: Her skin was clammy and cold, but, I mean, she was definitely alive.
5: The clerks agreed that the woman was not stabbed. There was no blood on her body.
4: She was definitely passed out. There was no way she was going to get up and walk away.
2: Malloy planned to take Catherine to another friend's home, but they never got there.
5: At Tudor and Arctic, a major intersection several miles away from the Spinard Hotel, Catherine Harms had gotten up, jumped out of the car, and ran away into the night.
2: Police searched Maureen Malloy's hotel room and found no evidence of a struggle. There were no bloody clothes, towels, sheets, or anything else to indicate someone had been stabbed. All they found were two tiny specks of blood near the floorboard on the living room wall. DNA testing matched the blood to Catherine Harms, but it didn't help the case.
3: She was living in the apartment. She could have cut herself and spot of blood got on the wall that way. There are lots of different ways somebody can bleed. So it does not prove that she was beat in that apartment.
2: Toxicology tests from Catherine Harms' autopsy revealed no alcohol or street drugs in her system. But the medical examiner found something very suspicious.
6: We found very high levels of Flexeril in the gastric contents, indicating that she had been given a dose or an overdose of Flexeril in the recent past.
2: Flexeril is a prescription drug used to relieve muscle spasms. But when taken in excess, it can have the opposite effect.
6: One of the unusual side effects would be a rigidity of the muscles, in a sense, as if every muscle in the body was tensed up or held rigid.
2: This explains why Catherine Harms was cold and somewhat rigid when the hotel clerk carried her out to Maureen Malloy's car. Without additional evidence, the case was turning cold until police got a break from an unlikely place. A woman living 2,000 miles away in Seattle, Washington, called police because she had seen the article about the murder in the Anchorage newspaper. It was one of a number of items in a package mailed to her from a friend in Anchorage.
3: She said she had received a box, a cardboard box, from Maureen Malloy.
2: Inside the box were Catherine Harms' driver's license, the newspaper article, some jewelry, a knife, and this handwritten note.
7: Hey, woman, please burn all the contents of this box. This is very important, and many lives are on the line. This would be a great favor, and in all the world, I trust only you.
3: The woman from Seattle told me She wanted nothing to do with this, but she didn't feel right about it, and so she thought she better call the police.
2: The knife appeared to be clean. Investigators wanted to know whether this was the weapon used to kill Catherine Harms.
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0: 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Download the Instacart app.
1: The package of items Maureen Malloy mailed to Seattle was sent to the forensic lab for testing. Malloy's note asked her friend to destroy all of the contents. Forensic experts confirmed that Maureen's fingerprints were on the document.
2: What we were interested in was the knife. It was a folding buck-type knife. And we knew from the autopsy that the injuries would be consistent with the knife.
1: To see if the knife blade contained anything of evidentiary value, investigators sent it to a forensic tool mark analyst.
3: The microscopic fine marks on each knife blade are random in nature. They're a function of when the last time the knife blade was sharpened. The irregularities in a knife blade are going to be different in this knife, even compared to the next knife blade that was made at the factory on the assembly line.
1: Robert Chem was confident he could find unique marks on the knife, but he had nothing to compare it to. Then Chem learned that the medical examiner, Dr. Thompson, had done something unusual during the autopsy. Instead of documenting the fatal wound by photography, Dr. Thompson actually excised the section of the rib cage where the wound occurred.
4: Well, I believe Dr. Thompson went beyond a call of duty. I think it's because, as a younger, newer pathologist in the field, he's much more progressive and much more open to new ideas.
1: The costal cartilage at the end of one rib clearly showed the stab wound.
4: The costal cartilage is very much like a low-density plastic in that it cuts readily, and when it cuts, it has the consistency such that it can take to tool marks quite well, surprisingly well.
1: Chem used a substance called Microsil, a rubbery material that takes the shape of anything to which it's applied.
4: It's used by tool mark examiners to preserve the very fine details that you'll see impressed and striated tool marks. So what we need is a material that will flow very well into the tool mark and then harden in a short period of time so that we can do comparisons of these very fine marks.
1: After the Microsil hardened, Chem peeled it from the rib. The question now was whether these marks were good enough to match the suspected murder weapon. To find out, Chem took the knife and pressed it down into a hard piece of plastic. This transferred the tool marks from the suspected murder weapon to the plastic surface.
4: In this case here, it was important to find the exact angle at which the knife was used and then to replicate that angle into plastic and then do that comparison.
1: The process with the Microsil was repeated, this time along the newly cut surface of the plastic block. When the mold was peeled away, Chem wanted to see if it could be matched to the marks taken from the wound. So he placed both of the Microsil molds under a comparison microscope. At 50 times magnification, he was able to look at them side by side. The tool marks from the wound and Maureen Malloy's knife were identical.
4: In this particular case, the identification was pretty compelling. Plus, being a born skeptic, I find the concept of matching a tool, that is a knife, back to a piece of the human body to be pretty incredible.
3: Bob Chem gave me a photograph of what he saw in his comparison microscope, and that was probably one of the most powerful pieces of evidence I've ever presented in a courtroom.
1: Investigators found even more evidence inside Maureen Malloy's car.
3: They saw a very small smear of dried blood near the ignition switch area. Of course, that was swabbed, and those swabs were sent to the state crime lab for DNA analysis. Those tests revealed that the blood on the ignition switch of Malloy's car was, in fact, Catherine Harm's blood.
1: And they also found evidence in one of Maureen's jackets.
2: Inside the right pocket, there was of blood stains. That blood turned out to be Catherine Harm's blood. The stains were comparable to the dimensions of the knife that we seized in the box.
1: Maureen Molloy was arrested and charged with first-degree murder. The question haunting prosecutors now was, what was the motive?

0: clinically proven long-lasting arthritis pain relief.
1: Maureen Malloy denied any involvement in Catherine Harm's murder.
2: In my handwriting.
3: In your handwriting.
2: The note?
3: Yes.
2: There's nothing about a knife in the note. I didn't know about any knife.
4: She refused to talk about the knife. She wouldn't say she owned it. She didn't own it. She wouldn't say anything.
3: You could look a lot better than you do. She was baiting you. She was fucking with you for days and days and days. And you've got your kids. You've got people to think about. And you just lost it. That's what happened. I mean, we're all adults here. We can read the writing on the wall. That's what happened, Maureen. Now let's just stand tall. Let's just tell it how it happened. Let's don't come across like the cold-blooded bitch that you look like you are now.
2: I'm not.
3: I know you're not.
2: Don't tell me I don't care about my kids and that I just care about myself.
3: Just tell me what happened. Tell me why you did what you did.
5: They go back and forth and back and forth. And it turns out that Molly never comes off her story.
4: Finally, I ask her about the knife. And the tool marks on the knife exactly matching the bone in the chest of my victim. And at that time, she said she didn't want to talk anymore. She wanted to see a lawyer.
1: But prosecutors wondered why Malloy would kill Catherine Harms. Carrie Rundle, who was at one time Malloy's roommate, told police that Maureen had stolen a sizable gun collection and planned to sell it and live off of the proceeds. She also said that Malloy feared Catherine would expose her plans to the police. Rundle said she saw Malloy put the drug Flexeril in Catherine's food, thinking it would relax Catherine and get her to talk.
4: Maureen Malloy thought she was a snitch. I believe the violence occurred when she was trying to get Catherine Harms to tell her who she had told and what she had told her. I think at a certain point, though, the violence had been so excessive that Maureen realized she couldn't let Catherine go.
1: The toxicology evidence shows that Catherine had been given an excessive amount of Flexeril, which stiffened her muscles and caused the rigidity described by the hotel clerk. Prosecutors believe Malloy drove Catherine to the park, dumped her body, then stabbed her to death while she was unconscious. Malloy then put the bloody knife in her coat pocket, leaving both Catherine's DNA and the impression of the murder weapon. Malloy also left a tiny spot of Catherine's blood inside her car. The forensic evidence proved that it was Malloy's knife and no other that left the distinctive tool marks on Catherine's rib.
5: I really don't believe that Maureen Malloy thought that the police department, the crime lab, the medical examiner's office, would join together to create a team that would solve this crime. I think that Maureen Malloy figured nobody would spend this kind of effort.
6: You told him.
1: Maureen Malloy denied everything and took the stand in her own defense.
5: Who killed Catherine Harms?
2: I wasn't there.
5: Who killed Catherine Harms?
2: I was not there.
1: She claimed that members of the local Hell's Angels motorcycle gang killed Catherine and planted the evidence to frame her.
7: And I did not do that to her, and they would do and say anything to discredit me to cover for what they did in that room.
5: In closing argument in front of the jury, I took the knife, the murder weapon, I took Maureen Malloy's leather jacket, and I pulled out the pocket lining. I took the knife and put it right on top of the area where the crime lab had snipped the two fabric areas, and the knife fit right between those two areas like a glove. I argued that the murder weapon was in her pocket when it had liquid blood on it.
1: The forensic science in this case was unique. Only once or twice before had scientists been able to match a stab wound to the specific knife with this type of analysis. Maureen Malloy was found guilty and sentenced to 159 years in prison.
8: I absolutely hate you. you worthless piece of flesh. If you ever try to get out, I will be there as your constant reminder. And I

0: And in this case, the scientific evidence was irrefutable.
1: For almost 20 years, a young woman was believed to be missing in the dense Colorado mountains. But 12 small pine needles in a clump of hair suggested that investigators narrowed their search to an area 9,000 feet above sea level. This is how forensic plant ecology helped solve a very cold case. After graduating from college, 25-year-old Michelle Wallace decided to pursue her love of photography. She was known primarily for her photos of people, but she decided to try her hand at landscape photography, and she headed to the mountainous wilderness of western Colorado.
2: She rode polo ponies and branded cows and went rock climbing and was a student at the Rochester Institute and was quite a student of photography.
3: She was a realist, and she knew how to face things and work through them.
1: Michelle faithfully called her parents almost every day to let them know where she was and what she was doing. But when several days passed without a call, her parents became alarmed.
3: I knew that she didn't run off. You know, they said, well, this is one of these girls that, you know, just decides she's a free spirit and off she goes. She was not that way.
1: When local officials were told she was missing, they instituted what was to become the largest manhunt in Colorado history.
4: There were hundreds of people in the woods, literally walking hand in hand across fields and mountains.
1: Search teams covered more than 3,000 square miles of isolated mountain landscape, but found no sign of Michelle or her red station wagon. It was as if Michelle had simply disappeared. Then, a week after she was reported missing, there was a potential break. A local rancher told police about a German shepherd that had come down from the mountains and chased his cattle. The rancher said he shot and killed the dog. The name on the dog's collar was Oki, Michelle's German shepherd.
5: The fact that the dog obviously had been separated from her and found dead later was of great concern because people felt clearly that Michelle Wallace would never have willingly been separated from her dog.
1: And another ranch hand came forward with even more information. He said Michelle gave him a ride in the mountains after his car broke down. He said his friend Roy sat in the front seat with Michelle and that he was in the back seat with the German shepherd.
4: Ranch hand remembers the dog in particularly because he had to sit in the back seat of the station wagon with the dog, and amusingly recalled the dog drooling on him as his new buddy Roy in the front struck up a conversation with the girl.
1: He said Michelle dropped him off at a local bar and she was taking Roy further down the road to his truck. He said he didn't know Roy's last name and never saw either of them again.
4: The police are looking for a mysterious Roy. They don't have a last name for this man. All they know is that he's the last one seen with Michelle.
1: Investigators suspected Roy was the key to Michelle Wallace's disappearance.

0: CNN, and next day on the CNN app.
1: Michelle Wallace was last seen in her car with a hitchhiker in the Colorado mountains. About a week later, police stopped a man matching the hitchhiker's description in Pueblo, Colorado, 160 miles away. He was identified as Roy Melanson.
2: Mr. Melanson's background is pretty checkered. He had been accused of and convicted of sexual assault in, I believe, Louisiana and Texas, had served prison time.
1: In Melanson's possession was Michelle's backpack, driver's license, and a pawn shop ticket for a 35mm camera.
3: On the camera was a roll of film. The last photographs on the roll of film were photographs of Michelle's dog, Oki, wearing his hiking packs. And the very last photograph on the roll was a picture of Roy Melanson with a young woman that he met in Pueblo, Colorado.
1: Melanson denied having anything to do with Michelle's disappearance. He said they stopped for coffee, and he admitted sneaking out the back way and stealing her car. And he said Michelle's dog was tied up outside. Melanson told police he dumped Michelle's car in Amarillo, Texas. When police recovered the car, they found no evidence of violence either on the inside or outside, although the car had been wiped clean of fingerprints.
4: All they have is somebody who's admitted stealing a car from a young woman that he left in town. There is no body, there's no evidence of foul play.
1: It was also suspicious that this wasn't the only missing persons case Melanson was involved in.
2: There is another case where a woman in Port Arthur, Texas, who was his landlady, disappeared. And ironically, the only thing that was found was her car. And he was the last person seen with her.
1: Michelle's disappearance sent her mother into a serious depression.
5: She became more and more despondent. She couldn't live without her daughter. She lived through her daughter.
1: One morning, George woke to discover his wife was dead.
5: I never felt anybody cold before. You just can't believe someone that you lived with for 34 years would do it.
1: She killed herself with an overdose of barbiturates.
5: That my daughter was killed, she was killed. Simple.
1: Michelle's mother left a suicide note, which included one last wish.
3: George actually showed me that note that said, "When you find our daughter, bury her remains next to me. Bury her beside me."
1: With no evidence of foul play and without a body, the case of Michelle Wallace's disappearance went completely cold.
2: Because of the difficulties in proving the crime of murder without being awfully darn sure that your victim is dead.
1: 5 long years passed until investigators got another potential break. A hiker on an isolated trail found what looked like a clump of braided hair.
2: Interestingly enough, those braids are identical in appearance to a photograph that was actually obtained from the camera of Michelle Wallace when it was recovered in 1974 from the Pueblo Police Department, who had recovered it from a pawn shop.
1: Again, the case stalled. The hair, while promising, looked to be a dead end. Another decade passed, and the case grew cold yet again. Until a homicide investigator, Kathy Ireland, discovered something in the evidence file that had been overlooked.
3: I came across a hairbrush that had been bagged and sealed, and it had Michelle Wallace's name on it.
1: And the forensic evidence it contained changed the course of the investigation.

0: free credit and your first win guaranteed.
1: Cold case investigators discovered an unfortunate oversight. When Michelle Wallace disappeared, no one thought to compare samples from her hairbrush to the braided hair found in the mountains. So everything was sent to Joseph Snyder for forensic analysis. Under a microscope, Snyder visually compared samples from Michelle's hairbrush to the braided hair, looking for similarities in color, consistency, and structure.
2: Microscopic characteristics were very consistent with each other. The widths were the same, the medullary component was the same, the center portions and the mid-region portions of the hair were the same.
1: But this was not conclusive. Microscopic similarity is still not a match. But with this new evidence, Detective Ireland was not willing to let the case go cold again. So she contacted a group of scientists with an odd mission and an unusual name. They called themselves NecroSearch, and they find bodies no one else seems to find.
3: We are a multidisciplinary, entirely volunteer organization that helps law enforcement look for clandestine graves and to recover evidence and to recover bodies from those graves.
1: For NecroSearch, the starting point was the braided hair that was believed to be from Michelle Wallace. Forensic plant ecologist Vicky Trammell looked for any plant material that was in the hair.
4: The hair had spent 5 years outside, most likely being drug around by scavengers like coyotes. So my question was not so much where is the body, because I had no way of determining that, but where had the hair spent 5 years?
1: The lack of soil in the hair suggested the body had not been buried.
4: The hair wasn't muddy, and there was bleach marks, in other words, bleached by the sun in the places that were exposed. And that would not have happened had the hair been buried for 5 years.
1: Trammell also found pine needles and shards of bark in the braids. The bark was from an aspen tree, which tends to grow in cleared areas. She also found needles from two coniferous tree species, the subalpine fir and the Engelmann spruce. Subalpine firs grow in elevations above 9,000 feet. And Engelmann spruces grow in wet areas, suggesting the body was somewhere on the mountain's north slope, which doesn't get much sun. Trammell identified an area matching all these parameters, just 1 mile from where the braided hair was discovered 15 years earlier. The NecroSearch team, made up entirely of volunteers, moved into action.
2: They have a commonality to them, is that they all wanted to be Sherlock Holmes at one time.
1: The team marked off the area and began what's known as a grid search, each grid measuring 1 square meter.
2: On their hands and knees, just a few feet apart, and literally crawling across the forest floor, looking for any traces of something out of the ordinary. These are scientists. They're used to looking for the minute that is not the ordinary.
1: Search teams thoroughly analyze one grid area before moving on to the next. On the first day, they found nothing. On the second, it was a different story.
5: A lady by the name of Cecilia Armbrust, who I believe was a geologist with that group, had actually gone down the hill from where the others were working to answer the call of nature. And on her way back up, had discovered what appeared to her to be a skull.
3: She yelled out, "I found it!" And we didn't believe her at first. Even though we know that she really isn't much of a practical joker, we didn't believe her at first.
1: The skull contained an unmistakable feature Michelle's father told police about almost 20 years earlier.
6: Michelle had a gold tooth, and the sunlight was just right, and it reflected, and then that's how they discovered her.
3: She had never been buried. And as a matter of fact, we could determine that her body probably had just been tossed off the side of the road and had rolled up against a tree. And from there, gravity and scavengers had taken their toll.
7: I was glad I could be able to help a little bit. And I realized that no matter what we did, that we found her remains, it could never bring her back. So that's part of the sadness, I think.
1: But prosecutors still needed to find one last piece of evidence proving her death was the result of violence and not an accident.

0: 800-475-0841 today.
1: Almost 20 years after Michelle Wallace's disappearance, a team of forensic specialists searching through the high-altitude forests of western Colorado found a human skull. Nearby were other human bones, identified by a forensic anthropologist as those from a female in her late teens to mid-20s.
2: This woman had been thrown from the road and come to rest against a tree. Her body, her bones are found in such a manner as to indicate exactly how she had come to rest.
1: One of the scientists tested this hypothesis by dropping a bucket from the road at the top of the hill.
3: The amazing thing is that the bucket landed at exactly where the cranium had been.
1: The necro search team also found pieces of Michelle's clothing. The zipper from her jeans looked like it had been pulled apart violently.
2: It's obvious that the zipper has been torn apart as opposed to is simply open in the normal way. So there's evidence of some violence here.
1: A forensic odontologist compared Michelle's dental records to the teeth in the skull and made a positive identification. Police and prosecutors now focus their attention on Roy Melanson, the last known person to see her alive.
4: What do you want to do? You want to kill? That's what you want to do. Even if it costs your life.
1: Prosecutors knew Michelle stopped to give Melanson and the other ranch hand a ride into town after their car broke down. Michelle dropped one of the ranch hands off at the local bar, but the other, Roy Melanson, asked her if she would drop him off farther down the road so he could get his truck. She agreed. Prosecutors believe somewhere along the way, Melanson ordered Michelle to stop the car. He let the dog out. There was a struggle, resulting in the ripped zipper, and he killed her. The evidence suggests he dumped her body down the side of the mountain. Oki made his way to a ranch about 15 miles away, an indication that Michelle was dead since he wouldn't have left her side if she had been alive. Melanson drove Michelle's car to Texas, where he used her 35mm camera, then pawned it with the unexposed film inside.
5: There were certainly the inferences that were drawn from the fact that he was buying clothing in downtown Gunnison, driving Michelle Wallace's vehicle at that time, which told us that he knew that she was dead, and he knew that she was not around to make a report of a stolen vehicle. He was brazen about that particular fact.
1: By this time, Roy Melanson was serving time in a Kentucky prison for burglary, but was extradited to Colorado to face trial for murder. Melanson pleaded not guilty and even refused to attend the trial. Instead, he listened to the proceedings from his prison cell.
5: We are not required to prove motive. The issue got raised, however, during the course of the trial in closing argument, because the defense said, "Where is the motive?" And after the defense raised that issue, I asked the jury to look at the zipper that was recovered from the Levi's because it was torn.
1: In September of 1993, a jury found Roy Melanson guilty of first-degree murder. He was sentenced to life in prison.
4: See, these bastards, the devastation that they leave behind, nobody knows. They think they killed an individual, but they killed dozens of people.
1: Michelle's father is thankful to forensic science and the volunteers who work so diligently to find his daughter.
4: You can't express the gratitude. I just couldn't believe that it finally came to an end.
5: The system of justice worked in this particular case. Whether the system itself ever awards justice to a victim or their family is, in my opinion, a hard question to answer. when you look at the loss of life in this particular case and the tragedy associated with it, that verdict is never going to make them whole. Never will. But I have some confidence based upon what happened that our system does work, and it works fairly.

0: People on television and in movies attract attention everywhere they go. But not all of the attention is welcome. Tragically, a television reporter in Michigan was killed outside her home after she received numerous threatening letters. A document examiner, a criminal profiler, and the police dog all found evidence pointing to the same suspect. But the most persuasive evidence came from the dog. Diane Newton King found everything she was looking for in Battle Creek, Michigan.
1: We must do all in our power to support our men and women now fighting in the Middle East, knowing that...
0: She was a news reporter for the local television station, had a nice home, was married, and had two beautiful children.
2: Diane Newton King was the kind of woman that when she walked into a room, eyes turned to look at her. Not only because of the way she looked with her attractive Native American looks, but she was the type of woman who always had a smile on her face, was very animated, and people's eyes were just naturally drawn toward her.
1: 3.5 years in a Japanese prisoner of war camp.
0: Diane had a reputation as a tough, aggressive reporter.
3: She would push. I mean, to get a story, she would push. And sometimes maybe she'd push hard.
0: Although Diane caught the viewer's attention, it wasn't always in the way she wanted. She started receiving harassing phone calls and letters from an obsessed fan.
2: It was a man who identified himself as a person who wanted to get in the industry and wanted to go to lunch with her and wanted to meet her. And he began pestering her, sometimes calling as much as once a day.
0: Station executives hired an additional security guard and screened all of Diane's calls. Diane's husband, Brad, a former policeman, took precautions of his own.
2: They put in security lights, automatic lights that would come on when someone would come into the yard. The sister gave them a Doberman pincher that was used as a watchdog.
0: But the harassment continued, including this letter sent to her home. The words created by letters cut from magazines said, "You should have gone to lunch with me."
3: That's when things begin to get very scary, is when they found the first letter in her mailbox, because before, no one knew where she lived.
0: Diane gave the letter to local police.
4: I have never found one case where a stranger cut letters out and put it on a sheet of paper. You see it on TV, you see it in the movies, but you don't see that in real life.
0: A few weeks later, someone broke into the King's home while the family was away, but nothing was stolen. These bizarre incidents culminated in tragedy one Saturday afternoon in 1991. Diane's husband, Brad, came home and found Diane lying in the driveway, dead, of an apparent gunshot wound to the chest. Their two children were still inside the car, alive but frightened. The police were concerned that they may have been partially responsible.
2: One of the detectives called that night to the murder scene. His first reaction was, "Oh my God, we've screwed up." He was worried that the letter had languished on his desk for a couple of months and he hadn't really done any serious investigation on it.
0: There were several clues in that letter, but not the kind police expected.

0: CNN, and next day on the CNN app.
1: Diane King's murder was front page news in the small town of Battle Creek. Investigators hoped to find some clues during the autopsy. And it revealed something telling. Diane King had been shot not once, but twice with a .22 caliber rifle.
2: The angle of the shot to the chest was slightly downward. That is, as it passed from front to back, it passed slightly downward, indicating that the weapon was slightly above her when fired.
1: The second shot followed a completely different trajectory.
2: The second wound was most unusual. This wound entered just above the pubic bone and passed very sharply upward. That is, it passed through some of the intestines, through the left lung, and I recovered that bullet next to the left collarbone.
1: Apparently, the killer fired once from above, and then he moved closer and lower before he fired again.
2: He or she would have to be either kneeling or perhaps prone on the ground, holding the weapon essentially parallel or almost parallel to the ground.
1: At the crime scene, investigators identified the possible location of the shooter. In the hayloft of the barn next to the driveway was a single .22 caliber shell casing.
3: It kind of sent goosebumps up my back to know that we were that close, perhaps, to whoever had committed this crime. I mean, we were standing right in the same place that he had stood, probably within the hour.
1: With police personnel helping to recreate the crime, investigators used a laser to confirm this was the sniper's nest.
4: We knew what the angle of the trajectory in the body was from the autopsy, and we tried to determine if that was consistent with having been shot from the loft of the barn. And by directing the laser beam from the loft to where the victim stood, we were able to say that that angle was consistent.
1: Next, Michigan State Trooper Gary Lyle and his tracking dog Travis tried to pick up the killer's scent.
5: The shell casing of any weapon ejects to the right when it's fired. So I moved to the left side of the shell casing, and Travis indicated that he had a track at that point, and we started from that point.
1: Dogs can track someone by his scent, which is unique. A combination of dead skin cells that fall, plus perspiration.
6: The adrenaline flows, their heart pumps faster, they sweat, they get excited. It's a whole different odor than a person that's, say, confused, or a person that's lost.
1: Travis followed the scent from the sniper's nest in the barn, across a small footbridge, over a creek, and then took a sharp left turn.
5: Travis brought the track up to here. And this is where Travis got really excited.
1: Here, they found the exposed end of a .22 caliber Remington Scoremaster 5.11 rifle that had been jammed into the mud. In the water nearby were seven spent shell cartridges.
3: Everybody was pretty excited because they knew that probably wasn't the murder weapon, because there'd be no other reason for anyone else to stick something like that into a creek bed at that particular time.
1: At the crime lab, ballistic experts test-fired the rifle, giving them its fingerprint, a unique mark on the bottom of each shell created by the rifle's firing pin.
4: The fired cartridge case that was recovered from the loft of the barn and the seven cartridge cases from the creek were identified as all having been extracted by the firearm in question.
1: But it was impossible to match the bullets to the rifle.
4: And the reason for that was the condition of the bullets. They were damaged from impacting with a target, the body in this case, and it made it difficult to make any positive determination.
1: Back at the crime scene, Travis wasn't yet finished with his investigation. After finding the rifle and the shell casings, he jumped the stream and picked up the killer's scent once again. Travis followed the scent into the woods, out into the street, then, surprisingly, back to the crime scene. If Travis was correct, the killer was one of the bystanders watching as police conducted their investigation.

0: It starts tomorrow at 9 on TNT.
1: Shortly after Diane King's funeral, her mother gave police an important piece of information about the murder. Something Brad King failed to mention.
2: The original plan was that Diane was going to leave her two children with her mother and then come back to be with Brad that weekend so the two of them had some time together alone. But on February 9th, and apparently because one of the children wasn't feeling too well, Diane decided to take the kids with her and make the two-hour trip back to Marshall, Michigan.
3: We have a victim who gets out of her car. We don't have any evidence that would suggest that she was afraid of anything. She did not take any kind of defensive action. And we have an offender who not only is comfortable at the crime scene, he's also comfortable walking up to the victim and shooting her again.
1: Brad King was a part-time college professor teaching criminology, and he didn't have a solid alibi. Brad told investigators he was out walking in the woods behind his home and showed investigators where he'd been. But Travis, the police dog, identified this same area as the killer's getaway route.
4: It showed that he would have had to have seen anybody come his way and run down to the track where the dog took. And he would have seen anybody commit that crime coming from the barn. And of course, that was never brought up.
1: Brad denied owning a .22 caliber rifle. However, in his home were .22 caliber bullets similar but not identical to the brand used in the murder. There was also a cleaning rod for a .22 caliber rifle.
5: We had the two cleaning ladies come forward who claimed to have seen a similar rifle on the bar in the basement of a townhouse that the Kings rented here in the city of Battle Creek.
6: I can recall seeing it every time we was there. It was a .22 rifle.
1: Police found another inconsistency in the case of the attempted burglary of the King's home a few weeks before the murder.
3: As everybody knows who watches any kind of television show, that if you're breaking into a house, the glass should be on the inside. In this case, the glass was on the outside, so whoever broke it had to be inside at the time that the window was broken.
1: Next, investigators turned their attention to the threatening letter mailed to Diane's home. Statistically, only 1% of all threatening letters have cutout pieces.
3: I have, in my career, never seen a letter like that where it wasn't somebody emotionally close to the victim.
1: A perpetrator uses cutout letters when the victim would be able to identify his handwriting. Unfortunately, by the time the letter was sent to the FBI for analysis, there was no hope of finding any fingerprints.
7: The anonymous note had been processed by the originating agency with a powder. And in my opinion, that's not the correct process to use. And it's very difficult, once it's been processed with a powder, to do any other chemical process on the document.
5: I had the office of Brad King at Western Michigan University searched with a search warrant and items seized. I wanted scissors, razor blades, tape, paste, anything, paper, anything that we might be able to link through forensic science to Bradford King. We were unable to do that.
1: In terms of motive, police found evidence of spousal abuse, sexual affairs, and Diane's overall dissatisfaction with her husband's lifestyle.
8: She came in one morning, and she was crying, and she had bruises. She showed me the bruises, and this was right around Christmas time. And she said that her and Brad had been in a fight.
4: Brad's a very different individual. I think he can have people like him real quick and also have him turned off real quick just by his mood.
1: And friends say Diane wanted Brad to get a full-time job.
2: Well, Brad had the perfect setup. He was working part-time as an instructor at Western Michigan University. I think she was pushing that issue so much that he feared that he was not going to be able to continue his lifestyle he had at the university.
3: His wife was responsible for taking care of the kids and getting the money, and I think she was angry at him because he wasn't carrying his load.
2: He was known to order him around and to yell at him, and I think it just reached a crisis point with him.
1: Brad's alleged sexual affairs were with students from the college where he taught.
2: He was not faithful to his wife. He had an affair with a student in one of his classes. He had an affair with another woman that he had met in Battle Creek. He was known to be trying to procure women girlfriends at the fraternity house that he used to hang out at.
1: 1 year after his wife's death, Bradford King was arrested and charged with murder.
2: The prosecutor and the investigators in this case were worried that because the suspect was a former police officer and a criminal injustice instructor at a major university, was going to spring something on them that was playing some kind of mind game with them, a kind of a forensic cat and mouse game.
1: And sure enough, a new piece of evidence surfaced, threatening the prosecutor's case.

0: call or visit GoNDR.com to get started.
1: Okay, Retta.
2: I'm so bad to the bone.
3: I'm blinded by what I've seen.
4: You're going to want to come in here
5: if you like ugly.
2: So bad.
6: All new, Ugliest House in America, Monday night at 9 on HGTV.
7: Just as Bradford King was about to go on trial for the murder of his wife, Diane, prosecutors were dealt a serious setback. A man moving into the King's neighborhood said he found a Remington 511 Scoremaster rifle in his attic. It was virtually identical to the alleged murder weapon. The second rifle was sent to the forensic lab for testing.
8: But the ballistic tests on the second gun showed that the shell casing found in the loft could have not have possibly come from the gun, the second gun that was accumulated by police.
7: Prosecutors believe Brad planted this rifle in a vacant home nearby to create reasonable doubt in the jury's mind. And that it was Brad who made the threatening calls, sent the threatening letter, and staged the burglary, making the mistake of breaking the window from the inside rather than the outside. On the day of the murder, Diane planned to take the children to their grandparents' house to spend the night. While she was gone, Brad test-fired his rifle to align the sight and carefully collected the empty shell casings. Later, when Diane came home, Brad was waiting in the loft. His second shot was at close range after he left the barn. A clear sign of hatred and anger. Then Brad realized the children were in the car, not knowing one of them was sick. Since he couldn't leave his small children in the cold for very long, he needed to change plans. So he quickly disposed of the rifle near the creek, threw the empty shells in the water, then went back to the house to call police. But Brad left one shell casing behind in the loft. And this shell casing tied his rifle to the murder. And he was unaware that a police dog would track his scent from the sniper's nest to the creek, into the woods, then full circle back to his house.
8: I think he had that foreknowledge that this was sort of a small town police operation, and being the criminal justice instructor and the type of individual he was, that I felt that he thought that he could outwit them.
7: Many believe the children foiled his plan to establish a solid alibi.
9: I think it's likely that he would have gone someplace else and had somebody else find his wife. That would give him an alibi.
7: Diane told friends shortly before her death that she suspected Brad was behind the threatening calls and letters.
10: And she said, "I just think it's Brad." And she said, I don't know what I'm going to do yet.
7: The defense presented only 7 witnesses, arguing that the case against Brad was circumstantial.
11: No one will get on the stand and say Brad King had a gun that day. Brad King held the gun that day. He pulled a trigger that day. Nobody.
12: I was confident in my own mind that Brad King was guilty. I just didn't know if I could convince 12 people of that.
7: The jury felt the forensic evidence was just as revealing, if not more so, than any eyewitness.
13: Will the jury find Bradford King, count 1, guilty of first degree premeditated murder?
7: Brad King was sentenced to life in prison without parole.
14: When I'm looking at evidence, firearms evidence or other types of evidence, and I can make a positive identification that is helpful to the investigation, it's a good feeling when that can be done.
12: All of the forensic science fit together and pointed in the direction of Brad King being the murderer of his wife.
15: You may assume or may suspect that a particular person was involved, but without those sciences to tie them together for you, you have no case.
16: I don't think we touch what a dog's nose can do. Every day I see them do things that would just, you just stand back and say, how could they?
7: Investigators searched through the remnants of a house fire that killed the wife of a policeman. At first,
4: carelessness looked like the probable cause. But when pathologists, toxicologists, and chemists took a closer look around, they found the cause was far more complicated.

0: But when pathologists, toxicologists, and chemists took a closer look around, they found the cause was far more complicated. On a cold February morning in Green Bay, Wisconsin, Lola Cater drove to her daughter's home and discovered there'd been some sort of accident.
1: It was just totally black, just totally full of soot. I couldn't find Sandy, and I ran all over that house calling for her. And then I saw that she was on the couch. She was totally burned.
0: Sandy Maloney was just 40 years old.
2: It hurt. I was shocked. I didn't really, you know, didn't at first register that actually that Sandy was dead.
3: I walked in the room and my dad just started crying, and I kind of assumed what happened. And then he just told me there was a fire at the house and they found someone inside and they think it's my mom.
0: Sandy lived alone since she was separated from her husband. It appeared the fire started at 7:30 the night before. The clock had stopped when the fire melted its inner workings. Local fire officials identified the fire's origin by the distinctive V-shaped pattern on the wall.
4: When fire burns, it burns upward and outward, and it leaves telltale signs on the walls, furniture, ceiling, and that type of thing. In this particular situation, I did observe a V pattern consistent with the fire burning on the couch,
0: which is where Sandy's body was found. The fire didn't spread beyond the living room.
4: The supply of oxygen appeared not to have been sufficient to allow that fire to burn freely, and when the oxygen had been depleted in the structure, the fire burned itself out.
0: The living room was littered with empty vodka bottles and cigarette butts.
5: A lot of overflowing ashtrays, cigarettes that had just been laid down on tabletops and phone books that literally burnt themselves out and scorched surfaces.
0: Investigators knew Sandy Maloney since her estranged husband was a fellow police officer.
2: Sandy was the love of my life. It's like your soulmate, that, you know, that the one time that you meet someone in your life that, you know, you feel like you're going to spend the rest of your life with them.
0: In the early 90s, Sandy injured her back and became addicted to painkillers. She also started drinking heavily. Two separate hospital visits failed to cure her addiction.
2: It totally consumed who she was. She was no longer that fun wife and great mother. The kids would get home from school and Sandy would already be totally intoxicated, you know, at the point of staggering and, you know, not really being able to talk all that well even.
3: When you have an addiction, you're losing money to feed that addiction, and they didn't have money to pay their bills, and that's what most of the arguments that my mom and dad had were surrounding, so I wasn't totally oblivious to what was going on.
0: Not surprisingly, when the Maloneys separated, John got custody of their three children. Sandy continued on a downward spiral.
1: There was arguing, and John was just swearing and just angry all the time, and that house was like it was going to explode.
3: She just mostly stayed in the house and kept the phone off the hook and pretty much lost contact with everyone who she used to talk to.
0: The preliminary indications were that the fire started by a cigarette Sandy left burning carelessly. But Sandy's autopsy said something quite different.

0: Shark Week, all this week at 8 on Discovery.
1: To find out for certain what killed Sandy Maloney, her body was sent to the medical examiner for an autopsy.
2: When you look at a fire death, what you're looking for are injuries that are not consistent with the fire.
1: Sandy had a history of alcohol and drug abuse, so blood samples were sent for toxicology testing. Using gas chromatography, scientists could identify all of the elements present in Sandy's system. Sandy's blood alcohol level was 0.25, more than twice the legal limit in Wisconsin.
2: Forensic pathologists, for the most part, do not consider a blood alcohol level to be in the lethal range until it gets up above 0.4, especially in someone that was a chronic drinker.
1: Sandy was discovered face down on the sofa.
2: That's not a common scenario for someone that is just intoxicated. They would tend to collapse, and even though they are intoxicated, the lower brainstem functions, if you will sort of make their face move to the side so they can get some air.
1: And there was something else suspicious. The carbon monoxide levels in her blood were only 8%.
3: When a person dies as a result of a fire, their carbon monoxide levels are usually up 70% or higher. So the carbon monoxide levels of Sandra Maloney at the time of death were consistent with her being dead prior to the fire.
1: And the medical examiner found even more evidence to support this view.
2: You would expect the entire trachea to have a black lining of soot all the way from the upper portion of the throat all the way down and spreading out into the two lungs. Sandy only had a very small amount of soot in her airway, much less than we would normally see.
1: And there were bruises in the muscles around Sandy's neck and her back.
2: This would be very consistent with someone being on top of her as she's being held down into the cushion of the couch and strangled.
1: They also found a vertical, not horizontal, gash on the back of Sandy's head.
2: There was a broken ashtray there in the room. Whether or not that was the implement that was used, that is the type of implement that could have caused this kind of an injury.
1: Sandy was found on the sofa without a blouse, in a basement clothes hamper. Investigators found a corduroy shirt covered with blood.
4: Somebody apparently attempted to have that concealed under some other clothing, but the bleeding on that corduroy shirt was consistent with where her head injury was on her body, and that raised a lot of red flags.
2: Given the totality of the evidence that we had in this case, it was obvious that this was definitely a homicide. This was death at the hands of another.
1: At the scene of the fire, investigators found several suspicious items. A burned book of matches underneath a cloth baseball cap, and tissues rolled and stuffed into the seat cushions. Arson investigators called them trailers.
3: These trailers that I saw on the couch and in front of the couch indicated to me that whoever committed this crime had some at least fundamental knowledge of fire and how fire burned and what methods to use to carry fire from one place to another.
1: Now, with evidence of a homicide and arson, Sandy's estranged husband John became the prime suspect, but he had an alibi. He was at home with his girlfriend on the night of the fire.
5: My kids were with me the whole night, and Tracy Hellenbrand was there.
6: We just thought maybe randomly something happened. Maybe one of her friends, maybe they were getting into drugs bad or something like that.
1: Despite the alibi, investigators noted that John had recently taken classes in arson investigation as part of his ongoing training as a police officer.
5: I can tell you absolutely that I did not have anything to do with Sandy's death. I did not kill Sandy.

0: Auction's going on right now. So what are you waiting for?
1: To solve the mystery of Sandy Maloney's death, investigators needed to know as much as possible about the house fire. The evidence clearly showed it started in the living room.
2: The burn patterns on the floor in front of the couch, at the area of deep charring and back away toward the center of the room, that pattern was very reminiscent of a liquid type of accelerant being poured on the floor. It was a very irregular, elongated pattern.
1: Debris from the couch area was collected in an airtight can and sent to the Wisconsin State Crime Lab for testing. At the lab, scientists placed an activated charcoal strip inside to collect gases from the debris. Later, it was washed in a sterile solution and analyzed.
3: A gas chromatograph, which is a piece of equipment that can actually look for the individual components inside gasoline, kerosene, etc. And they get basically a tracing up and down lines. But those peaks to the forensic chemist mean different things, mean different particular chemical components.
1: The chromatograph found no accelerants in the debris. But the empty vodka bottle at the fire scene suggested a possible explanation.
2: It would not be unusual for vodka to have been used as an accelerant and then have the lab results come back negative because the vodka either burned up as a result of the fire or dissipated after the fire.
1: There was one piece of evidence that suggested Sandy must have known the person who started the fire. There were no signs of forced entry, and all of the doors were locked.
2: One key to the door was found on Sandra Maloney's keychain laying on the cupboard in the kitchen. A second key had been given to John Maloney years before when the door was installed and never returned. And there were only two keys to that door. So immediately that brought John Maloney into the forefront as a suspect.
1: Sandy's estranged husband denied this.
4: Her mother and I are not the only ones that had a key to the house. There was a key that the kids had access to. Her friends had duplicate keys. So when I moved out of the house, the locks were changed, so I didn't have keys. I had at one point had a key to an outside storm door lock. That would be the only thing that I would have a key to.
1: And investigators found evidence of motive. John had agreed to pay Sandy $450 a month in alimony, plus half his assets in pension in a divorce settlement. Police now realized that John's girlfriend, Tracy Hellenbrand, may have had a financial motive as well.
5: There was some thought that they both knew about the homicide or maybe both participated. So she was somebody that had some hostility towards Sandy Maloney and needed to be looked at.
1: Tracy said she was at home with John on the night of the murder, but investigators added some pressure, telling her she could be charged as an accessory to the crime. So she changed her story. She now said she was taking a nap and didn't know where John was at the time of the fire. She also said John was behaving suspiciously later that night.
5: Tracy did point out some nervous behavior, some shaking when he was back at the residence, and also some smell of smoke on his person.
1: Tracy agreed to help police by wearing a hidden microphone while she questioned John about the incident. But during those conversations, John denied any involvement. It wasn't until several months later, while on vacation in Las Vegas, that the conversations became more interesting.

0: Download Bridget for free today.
1: Prosecutors believe that John Maloney grew angry with his wife Sandy because her drug and alcohol addiction had made it difficult to finalize their divorce. So he went over to talk with her to make sure she was going to be at court the next day for the divorce hearing. The evidence suggests the two argued, and Sandy suffered a serious head injury, either intentionally or by accident. At some point, he strangled her to death. John removed her bloody shirt and hid it in the hamper. To cover his tracks, John decided to set fire to the house and make it look like an accidental fire. He inserted tissues in the sofa cushions to make sure it ignited, and he may have used vodka as an accelerant. John left the scene thinking the entire house would burn to the ground, and with it, all of the evidence of the murder. But he was wrong. There wasn't enough oxygen inside the house for the fire to spread, and it burned out quickly.
2: There's absolutely no doubt in my mind that John Maloney is the killer. John Maloney did not do very well as an arsonist. He should have done a little more research.
1: To cement their case, investigators asked John's girlfriend, Tracy, to question him about the fire while they listened. And they placed a hidden camera and microphone in their Las Vegas hotel room while they were there on vacation.
3: The surveillance in Las Vegas and what showed up on the tape really gave us an insight into not only the relationship of John and Tracy, but, you know, his dark side.
1: And they also revealed John's feelings towards his estranged wife, Sandy.
4: It proves he hated her. He called her effing slob and effing anorexic drunk, and he just wanted to be rid of her.
1: After hours of denials, John eventually admitted that he was inside his wife's home on the day of the fire.
5: What did you go to? He is done with the divorce. He is done with.
6: Okay. Bitch, get to court tomorrow, right?
5: No. Go get it done with and quit making the kids suffer.
2: John Maloney had been maintaining right from the beginning that he hadn't been in the house and hadn't been in the house for a long time. His admission that he was in the house the night that the homicide occurred really pulled everything else together.
6: Was there blood protruding from her?
5: I'm not answering that. Maybe there's some vodka bottles there, huh, Tracy?
6: The fire was an accident.
5: No.
6: He didn't burn her alive.
1: At one point in the conversation, it appeared that John would physically assault Tracy.
2: John Maloney has Tracy Hillenbrand backed up against the wall, and he does place his hands up near her throat. And, you know, it just flashed in my mind when I saw that John Maloney is very capable of committing this crime.
7: What people don't realize is it was like 4:30 in the morning that she woke me out of a sleep to start this interrogation. I was very angry. I was very angry that I was being accused continually of doing something, killing someone, when I hadn't.
1: But to investigators, the tape showed otherwise. John Maloney was arrested and charged with his wife's murder. At the trial, his defense basically conceded the strength of the forensic evidence.
8: There was really not much effort made. Matter of fact, no effort made during John's trial to challenge the state's assertion that this was in fact an incendiary fire. The defense essentially rolled over and accepted the state's findings.
1: Instead, the defense pointed their finger at Tracy Hillenbrand, saying she was the real killer.
3: The physical evidence, the forensic evidence, the statements of witnesses, their observations, only point to one person, and that's John Maloney.
9: We, the jury, find the defendant, John R. Maloney, guilty of first-degree
1: murder. John Maloney was found guilty of first-degree murder, arson, and mutilating a corpse. He was sentenced to life in prison.
7: I was very much sort of shocked by the outcome of my trial, because I thought that there was more than enough reasonable doubt.
1: John Maloney continues to maintain his innocence.
7: I did not have anything to do with Sandy's death. I did not kill Sandy. I'm scared of maybe spending the rest of my life in prison for something, a crime that I was convicted of and didn't do.
1: His son Matt refuses to believe that his father is a killer.
10: All evidence in the basement and upstairs point to an accidental death. I mean, I love my mom, but I just want everyone to know how my mom did really die and that my dad's not responsible for it.
1: But forensic science painted a picture of what actually happened in Sandy's home before the fire.
11: Had the autopsy not disclosed what it disclosed about Sandy's death, this could have been put down as an accidental death.
3: This case could not have been solved without the physical findings of the police investigators at the scene. And without forensic evidence, we might have a killer still on the loose.
4: All of these forensic evidences are so important. And we were just overwhelmed with the good job that the prosecution had done.
2: I think he's a cold-blooded killer, and high school sweetheart or not, he committed this crime. The evidence was there. He did it, and he got caught, and now he's paying for it.
1: For 7 years, a group of bank robbers flaunted their expertise in front of security cameras, and law enforcement could do little more than watch and marvel. They left no forensic evidence behind and always got away before police arrived. But how they stood, what they said, and the clothes they wore all told a story, one that could be deciphered by forensic science. Calabash, North Carolina is a quiet fishing town located just over the state line from Myrtle Beach, South Carolina.
12: To sum it up, is a perfect place to live, quiet, the best seafood in the world, and that's how Calabash was known.
1: In September of 1991, in broad daylight, two masked men with handguns walked into one of the local banks. A teller pushed the silent alarm, but the robbers got away with $40,000 before police arrived.
12: The closest police station was our county complex, which is about 25 to 30 miles away.
1: The bank was equipped with surveillance cameras that used 35-millimeter film.
13: In most instances, we have bank surveillance videotapes, which don't give us a lot of quality and don't allow us the opportunity to enhance the photos.
1: The pictures showed a well-organized crime.
12: Some individuals go in banks with no gloves, no mask, and no plan. Those are the easiest ones to catch. The folks that are well-planned, well-orchestrated, proved to be the most difficult challenge in law enforcement.
1: The men entered the bank just after an armored truck made its daily delivery of cash from the Federal Reserve Bank.
14: They didn't walk around the bank like nervous or anything, and they had a getaway car waiting, and they were watching the getaway car the whole time. They could see it through the door.
1: The high-resolution pictures gave investigators a good look at the getaway car, driven most likely by a third accomplice.
13: We were able to determine it was a Camaro. We were able to determine the year of the vehicle, certain packages that came with the vehicle that were not standard.
1: But without the license plate number, it would be difficult to find the car. With so few clues, the robbery went unsolved until 1 year later. It happened again at the very same bank.
15: We have a bank robbery in progress.
12: It was turning our quiet town, known for its seafood, into a quiet town known for its bank robberies.
1: A bank employee recognized them.
14: She recognized the voice, the way they stood, the same directives. She was positive the same people were robbing her over and over again. In fact, the statement she made was deja vu.
16: One of the robbers is about 5'8" and nearly 300 pounds. It was fairly distinct. They got identified that way as being the same people.
1: The robbers warned the tellers not to throw dye packs in the money bags. Dye packs are rigged to explode later, leaving a permanent dye on the bills.
17: One of the news crews had come down it sort of made me mad. That reporter stood in the middle of the street in Calabash and made the comment, if you want to rob a bank, Calabash is the place to come and do it.
1: Over the next several years, these same men robbed other banks in the area. The getaway cars were stolen and abandoned miles away.
18: They were not making a lot of mistakes. They were going in, they were getting what they needed to get, and they got out of the bank.
13: We had no hairs, we had no fibers, we had no confessions, we had no money. We had very few bits of real physical evidence.

0: PineScience.com or call the number to order right now.
1: Over a four-year period, there were six bank robberies stretching from Calabash, North Carolina, down to Myrtle Beach across the state line. Each robbery lasted between 2 and 5 minutes, and none of the branches had armed security personnel.
2: Very meticulous, very structured, very organized, in, out, and gone. And you're in a rural area. I think you have to be both lucky and good.
1: And the crimes were becoming increasingly violent.
3: Get that down!
4: The one, usually the obese robber in this case, went behind the teller's counter and threatened to kill him. And the other one rounded up any customers or other bank employees, sometimes forced them into one office or forced them onto the ground.
2: In one particular bank robbery, a warning shot was fired at a bank manager. We had several instances where tellers were struck, were dragged, were beaten, were threatened.
1: In one instance, when an employee hesitated in opening the bank vault, it almost cost her life.
2: She was shaking so badly, she couldn't do the combination. That individual cocked the weapon against her head and said, "This is your last chance. You open the vault or you're dead."
1: Investigators tried to predict where and when the robbers would strike again. But they never imagined what would happen next. The robbers returned to Calabash and hit the same bank for the third time. It turned out to be their biggest heist to date. They walked out of the bank with $175,000. But this time, there was a witness outside.
5: I had to kind of take a double take to make sure I was seeing what I thought I saw. And then I realized it was a bank robbery in progress.
1: King saw two men run from the bank and get into a green car driven by a third man. King wrote down the license plate number, then did something law enforcement officers discourage. He followed them. The chase reached speeds of 80 miles per hour. At one point, the robbers stopped their car, turned around, and confronted him.
5: They were sitting in the intersection, stopped, aimed back in my direction. And one of the guys was out of the car with a gun. And so I just laid over in the seat and just kicked the gas and just shot by him as fast as I could.
1: He still had the license plate number, which identified the car as stolen. It was later found abandoned in the same area as the other getaway cars, along a deserted road in South Carolina.
6: We told him how brave and how not brave it was. We're tickled to death that he helped us, but we didn't want him to get hurt, and luckily he didn't.
5: I don't think what I did was anything close to heroic. I think it was just a civic duty almost to try to help catch these guys.
1: The robbers didn't strike again until almost a year later, this time in Myrtle Beach, about 20 miles away. They always seemed to be one step ahead of law enforcement. And investigators were beginning to understand why. It was something they saw in a surveillance picture.
7: For prosecutors and cops that work in bank robberies, not many robbers wear holsters, okay? And this guy wore a police-type holster on his belt to carry his gun, which was quite distinct.
1: And it was clear that the two men inside the bank knew how to handle a weapon.
8: This wasn't the first time this individual had ever picked up a gun, and we felt like there was some training involved and planning involved in these robberies.
1: There was also something strange about the way one of the robbers stood.
9: The old Weaver stance, which was a type of a stance that you're trained to do in police work back in the late 80s and 90s. And he just had a manner in which he held his gun in his hand that was unusual. It's hard to describe.
2: We thought there was a high possibility that it was somebody that had maybe gone through some kind of law enforcement training or even military training.
1: Investigators now knew how the robbers were getting away with the crimes.

0: egg for a whole lot less on ShopLC.com.
1: Police now believe that the men robbing banks throughout North and South Carolina were somehow involved in law enforcement. Over a six-year period, they had gotten away with close to $500,000. Their favorite target was the small town of Calabash. At the time, the nearest police station was a 20-minute drive away. They robbed the same bank three times.
2: I think that they had nerve to go into these banks on more than one occasion, but also to stay inside the banks as long as they stayed in.
3: Why the individuals chose North Carolina National Bank three times, we do not know. But we do know that apparently they did this because they had been successful. And I think with each robbery, it became easier and easier, and they became more confident.
1: The robbers' next target was a bank right up the street. A customer at the drive-through window witnessed the robbery. He also noticed a third man in a pickup truck who appeared to be the lookout, and he wrote down the license plate number. When the robbers drove away in a red SUV, the customer followed them.
2: That individual followed both of those vehicles along a route that in one of the previous bank robberies, another witness had followed the getaway vehicle, and they both took exactly the same route.
1: The bank customer eventually lost the robbers, but the license plate number turned out to be an enormous break. The truck belonged to Alvin Bellamy, a landscaper who lived in rural South Carolina. The FBI went to the Bellamys' home. Neither Alvin nor the truck were there, but Alvin's wife was.
2: She proceeded to tell us where he was, that he was with his brothers, Claude Bellamy and Larry Bellamy. So that is the first time we come up with three names.
1: Around 1 a.m., a car approached the Bellamy home, but it wasn't Alvin. It was Alvin's brother, Larry, who was a lieutenant with the Myrtle Beach Police Department.
4: They gave me the name of Lieutenant Larry Bellamy, and my initial reaction was they've made a bad mistake. There's no possible way that they've got the right person or that they should even be looking at this particular person.
1: Larry vehemently denied any involvement in the robberies. Alvin came home a short time later in the truck identified as the lookout vehicle. The FBI found $116 in brand new bills in Alvin's wallet.
5: Fresh, crisp fives and ones. I started writing down the serial numbers to the $1 and $5 bills.
2: That was basically one of those ploys that you use.
5: I told him that I was going to take them back to the bank and compare it with the stolen money from the bank. He got very agitated, got very upset, demanding he'd never seen that money before.
1: The next morning, investigators went to the third brother's home nearby. Claude Bellamy was a heavyset man with a similar build to the man in the security pictures. He was also a former policeman. He also denied any involvement in the robberies, and investigators found no large sums of money in his home. But in his bedroom closet, investigators found a black and white check jacket.
2: It happened to be the only garment hanging in that closet, which was interesting to me, and why he would have this coat hanging separately in a room that he didn't use, in a closet he didn't appear to use.
1: The jacket was sent to FBI expert David Davies. He's a photographic technologist with 20 years' experience in garment identification. At first glance, Davies knew he was dealing with a mass-produced product.
6: You could have 10 million jackets that look like that.
1: Davies used computer enhancement software to improve the quality of the bank's security photos. He then photographed a model wearing the jacket, standing the same way as the robber. Shirts and jackets are manufactured differently depending on the price and quality of the garment. In this case, the manufacturer aligned the breast pocket at a 45-degree angle. Because of the pattern, all points of alignment at the seams happen at random.
7: The more seams I can see, and the more uniqueness
6: that I can determine in this case, the bank robber stood at the same place and basically turned around a couple times. And I had some outstanding views of various seams.
7: And Davies discovered the alignment of the pattern at all of those random points was identical. In the surveillance pictures, Davies noticed another distinctive mark, a discoloration in the fabric on the left sleeve.
6: I saw a little light mark in what should have been a gray square. You're seeing the white threads that's below the dyed gray.
7: He found the same anomaly, a tear in the material in the exact same spot on Bellamy's jacket.
6: I was absolutely sure that it was that jacket.
8: So there's no doubt whatsoever?
6: No doubt.
5: The examination of the plaid shirt by the FBI was exceptional. We've never seen or heard of this before. This is a new process to us.
6: What I couldn't tell was who the bank robber was, but what I could tell was the jacket robbed the bank.
7: Investigators now had to prove that one of the Bellamy brothers wore the jacket. And they also wanted to find the money.

0: CNN, and next day on the CNN app.
1: The FBI's photographic analyst determined that the jacket found in Claude Bellamy's home had been worn by one of the bank robbers. From the surveillance pictures, it appeared to be Larry Bellamy. Larry was a lieutenant in the Myrtle Beach Police Department. His supervisor, Warren Gall, recognized him in the pictures by the way he held his gun.
2: I have been on the range numerous times with Larry when we were qualifying for the police department, and I knew his stance, I knew his pose, and it was exact.
1: Larry's shooting stance was unique. It was a combination of two different styles taught at the police academy.
3: Larry had never really adjusted to the new stance and shot with a hybrid sort of stance in between the old square-shouldered stance and the newer Weaver stance that was quite distinctive. A number of these witnesses had been on the shooting range practicing with him for years and recognized that shooting stance.
1: Larry knew a great deal about bank robbery because he was a crime scene specialist.
2: He worked bank robberies as a crime scene officer. He took fingerprints, photographs. He communicated with bank tellers and employees in the FBI in the incidents that occurred in Myrtle Beach.
4: He was aware of evidence. He was aware of what is looked for in terms of evidence at a crime scene.
1: Incredibly, Larry Bellamy helped investigate one of his own crimes.
5: Hindsight being 20/20, looking back at the day that we located a stolen car, I remember Larry Bellamy showing up on the scene, offering his assistance to us because he was a crime scene officer with the Myrtle Beach Police Department.
1: Larry's timesheets indicated he was not working when the robberies occurred. Investigators also discovered an interesting clue in the way the getaway vehicles were abandoned.
3: They were so successful for so many years that they just got sloppy. And towards the end, they started using their own cars to carry out the robberies.
1: Investigators found the red SUV used at their last robbery at a safe house the brothers rented about 100 miles away in Aberdeen, North Carolina. By the time the FBI found it, everything else was gone.
3: We never recovered the money from these bank robberies, and there was a total take of approximately $800,000.
4: When you break down that amount of money over that time frame, split maybe three ways, we felt that it would be easy to spend that type of money without a great deal of notice, or even if they put it away, which to this day we don't know.
1: Ironically, the Bellamy brothers lived just across the highway from the Robbers Roost Golf Club. In 2000, they were arrested and charged with numerous counts of bank robbery. They pleaded not guilty. But the forensic garment analysis was more than enough to satisfy the jury.
6: Most of the evidence they had was circumstantial, and this was the only forensic evidence that was basically a fingerprint that was very unique that pointed to one of the bank robbers.
1: All three were convicted. Larry and Claude were each sentenced to 50 years in the federal penitentiary.
4: They were the men who had taken an oath to protect these people from violent criminal activity. And they're the very people preying upon them. And so we felt that there was a certain amount of culpability that went to those two that didn't go to Alvin.
1: Alvin was sentenced to 15 years.
7: And I think it was the shirt that an FBI investigator at the lab was able to identify that this is the exact shirt that was worn in this robbery, and it matches identical to the surveillance film inside the bank. I think that that became the straw that broke the camel's back and broke the case.

A series of medical mix-ups left one woman dead and her doctor in prison for negligent homicide. But that wasn't the entire story. In a single strand of hair, a forensic toxicologist found evidence of another medical mystery, one that made headlines around the world.

0: Happy Halloween. Who is that guy?
1: 1997 looked like it would be a banner year for the Pignataro family. Dr. Anthony Pignataro had a thriving medical practice, a wife, two children, and social standing.

0: two children and social standing.
1: That's great, Ralph.
0: Dr. Pignataro was also an entrepreneur. He invented and wore the snap-on toupee, held in place by four bolts drilled into the skull.
2: He's always been different, and he just came up with this idea, I could say off the top of his head, but...
3: I remember laughing about it. It was subject of many, many, many jokes around, you know, the family and even when he was around. But he was dead serious about it.
0: His medical practice consisted primarily of cosmetic surgery, which he performed in his office. One of his patients was 26-year-old Sarah Smith, a young mother of two scheduled to have breast augmentation. Dr. Pignataro had no anesthesiologist or registered nurse present. His only assistants were his wife and a licensed practical nurse.
4: Sarah Smith was feeling pain, so Dr. Pignataro ordered a little more sodium pentothal to dull the pain. When he did that, her system started shutting down, and she was losing oxygen.
2: At that point, he broke scrub, and I remember him tapping her on the chest and calling out her name, but there was no answer, and then all hell broke loose.
0: Sarah Smith was dead. The result of too much anesthesia with no anesthesiologist to monitor her. And there was no ventilator to help her breathe.
2: I knew that things would never be the same once this happened.
0: When local prosecutors learned about the incident, they conducted an investigation. They learned that Dr. Pignataro was not a board-certified plastic surgeon. In fact, he wasn't a plastic surgeon at all.
2: He did train for ear, nose, and throat, but did not finish. So technically, it did not make him an ear, nose, and throat doctor. He didn't finish all the things necessary to become one.
0: Medical experts told investigators that Sarah Smith would have survived if Dr. Pignataro had the proper resuscitation equipment.
4: The procedure that Sarah Smith was undergoing was a transumbilical breast augmentation. Was a very invasive procedure and should have been done in a hospital setting or at least certified surgical area.
0: Dr. Pignataro claimed that deaths from anesthesia do occasionally happen. Nevertheless, prosecutors charged him with manslaughter. To avoid a trial, he pled guilty to criminally negligent homicide. He was fined $5,000, sentenced to 6 months in prison, and 250 hours of community service. He also lost his medical license. Although it seems hard to imagine, the Pignataro's problems were far from over.
5: Unhand me!

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1: When Tony Pignataro was released from prison, he had difficulty finding a job since his medical license was revoked and the terms of his parole prevented him from leaving the area.
2: For years, he had, you know, went to school, done residencies. He'd gone quite a few years to do this, and that was taken away from all of us.
1: To make matters worse, vandals spray-painted the word killer on the side of the Pignataro's home.
3: He claimed to have received death threats, but he didn't know where they were coming from, other than, you're going to pay for Sarah Smith's death.

0: Tony realized he would never get his medical license back. The stress took its toll, and the Pignataros separated. A few months later, the couple reconciled. Tony Pignataro's mother supported them financially, or their situation would have been far worse.
1: Anthony Pignataro came from a good family. His father was a well-respected and excellent surgeon in Buffalo. Mother was a fine person.
0: After the Pignataros' reconciliation, Debbie started to feel ill.
2: I had thought I had the flu for months, just maybe a little case of the flu, because I would get nauseous and vomit and just not be myself.
0: Initially, neither her husband nor her doctors knew what to make of it.
2: I was having trouble walking, where I couldn't lift my legs. There was numbness in my legs and my hands.
3: I diagnosed myelodysplastic state, possible myelodysplastic state. The neurologist diagnosed possible Guillain-Barré. The gastroenterologist diagnosed pancreatitis. And we didn't know how to bring it all together, so we were all puzzled.
0: Tony thought Debbie's gallbladder should have been surgically removed, but her doctors disagreed.
2: I was so weak and my condition was so grave that I probably would have died on the table, I was told.
3: But she got better. And when she got better, we relaxed and thought, well, this isn't going to happen again.
0: But Debbie's symptoms returned again and again. The pain was getting worse. Even more disturbing, her daughter started to experience the same symptoms, but not nearly as severe. Throughout that summer, Debbie's condition deteriorated. She had severe memory loss and was relegated to a wheelchair because she was no longer able to walk. Once again, she was admitted to the hospital. This time, Dr. Snyderman analyzed a sample of Debbie's bone marrow under a microscope.
3: I looked once, I looked twice, and I couldn't believe my eyes. It looked like something that I remembered reading about in medical school.
0: Debbie's red blood cells had degenerated, a condition known as karyorrhexis.
3: I ran down to the library and I got out a book on toxicology, and I also went on to something called Medline on the computer.
0: The medical literature described some possible causes. When her doctor factored in her other symptoms, numbness of her hands and legs, disorientation and nausea, the answer became clear.
3: I was able to complete the description of arsenic in my mind, and it fit her perfectly.
0: Arsenic is a heavy metal poison, and not one you normally encounter. Further testing indicated Debbie had an arsenic level of 29,580 micrograms per liter, one of the highest ever recorded in a living person.
1: Almost sounds like a mistake in a lab reading, but it wasn't.
2: The amount I had, I shouldn't be here.
0: She was immediately put under 24-hour security protection. But the question remained, how was she poisoned, and who wanted her dead?

0: 800-475-0841 today.
1: When Debbie Pignataro was diagnosed with arsenic poisoning, doctors also tested her husband Tony and their two children. Their daughter had higher than normal levels of arsenic in her system, but her son and husband were normal.
2: Well, our first thoughts were we needed to look at the source of water for that area of West Seneca.
1: Prior to 1900, arsenic was the primary ingredient in embalming fluid and had caused groundwater contamination near several older cemeteries. Tests showed no such problem in the water supply near the Pignataro's home. Investigators began to suspect that Debbie may have intentionally poisoned herself.
3: It made me very angry. I mean, if anybody knew me, they would know that I would never do this to myself. I mean, first of all, I wouldn't do it to my children. Second of all, it's just, if I wanted to hurt myself, I wouldn't do it this slow, torturous, painful way.
1: Tony suspected Sarah Smith's family may have had something to do with the poisoning. Sarah Smith was Tony's patient who had died during surgery.
3: Anthony thought that Dan Smith was trying to get even with him for taking his wife away from him, and he thought enough to say, well, maybe then Dan was trying to take my wife away from me.
1: Investigators searched for arsenic throughout the Pignataro's home.
4: We searched the house, you know, top to bottom, looking for arsenic, pesticides, insecticides, anything that may contain arsenic. Anything that looked suspicious, powdery, was taken to be analyzed at the lab and came back negative.
1: Detectives interviewed Debbie's daughter, since she too had some of the same symptoms as her mother. They asked her what she ate on the day she became ill.
3: There was soup left on the kitchen table, and she ate some of it. That night, she was vomiting.
1: Debbie then remembered an important detail: that Tony made the soup that day.
3: He brought me the bowl, and I remember saying, I can't eat all this. He's like, no, eat it, it's good for you.
1: Their daughter found some of that soup left over on the stove and took some. To find out exactly how long Debbie had been ingesting arsenic, doctors decided to study her hair.
5: Arsenic combined to keratin, which is the major protein in hair. So as the blood circulates through the body and it circulates to the root of the hair follicle, some of the arsenic will become incorporated in the hair follicle.
1: When poison circulates in the body, it comes into contact with the hair follicles. So traces of the poison will remain in the hair as it grows. Since hair grows approximately 1 centimeter per month, a strand of hair can identify exactly when a person was poisoned. First, Debbie's hair was divided into pieces, each 1 centimeter long. Using atomic absorption spectrophotometry, a beam of light is passed through each hair sample.
5: When that light is absorbed, the amount of light that is hitting the detector on the other end decreases. That change in the intensity of light that's reaching the detector is directly proportional to the amount of arsenic in that sample.
1: The computer-generated results were startling.
2: Debbie started receiving small doses of arsenic in May of 1999, and towards the end of July of 1999, she received a large dose, which was approximately 80 times what a normal human being should have in their system of arsenic.
1: This timeline excluded members of Sarah Smith's family as possible suspects because they had moved to the Midwest after Sarah's death. Investigators had only one other suspect with a possible motive.

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7: The scientific analysis of Debbie Pignataro's hair told a horrific story.
8: The people who did the hair analysis asked when the funeral was. They just couldn't believe that someone with this level was still alive.
7: Debbie's hair established a timeline of the poisonings. In March of 1999, when Tony and Debbie were living separately, Debbie had no poison in her system. The couple reconciled in May, and in Debbie's hair grown that month were the first signs of arsenic poisoning. The largest dose of arsenic was administered in July. This coincided with Debbie's hospital visit in which Tony recommended removing his wife's gallbladder, a procedure medical experts say Debbie would not have survived. When questioned by police, the couple's daughter, Lauren, remembered something. Around this time, she saw her father setting small traps around their home.
9: When we asked her, can you tell us what that bait was, she said she didn't know what it was, except that it was little round tins that he set out on the floor.
7: Only one manufacturer made insect repellent in small round tins. The president of the company revealed their product contained arsenic.
9: He told me that two of those hand stacks, which would contain four tins, would be enough to be fatally toxic to a 150-pound man.
7: Investigators found this brand of insecticide in a store not far from the Pignataro's home.
8: You don't want to believe it. You don't want to believe that someone you loved and lived with could actually do this to you. There's no answer. I don't know.
7: A check into Tony's background provided a possible motive.
10: He became associated with a few cons in prison and was able to get involved with heroin. And he kept in contact with one particular person who would supply him with his narcotics after he got released from prison.
7: And investigators discovered Tony was having an affair with another woman after he was released from prison. Friends say Tony feared his mother's reaction.
10: His mother was against divorce, and if he had divorced Debbie, he would have been cut out of any will in his family.
7: But money wasn't the only motive. In the Pignataro's home, detectives found a manuscript Tony had written entitled M.D., Mass Destruction. It was about Tony losing his medical license and what was described as the conspiracy against him.
8: It was a story about how he was wronged by the medical community and by the judicial system and, you know, by everyone on earth, the great wrong of, that they did to Anthony Pignataro.
7: Investigators believe this entire episode might have been a ploy for Pignataro to get his medical license back. He gave Debbie poison. She developed gastric symptoms. He then tried to convince her doctors to perform gallbladder surgery, that she wouldn't survive. Had Debbie died during surgery, Tony could argue, as he did in Sarah Smith's case, that people occasionally die in surgery and that he shouldn't have been singled out.
9: And in Tony's eyes, that would have vindicated. But see, my own wife died under a doctor's care in a hospital while having surgery. And that's what we felt was his prime motivation.
7: But why didn't she die from the massive dose of arsenic? Medical experts say this was miscalculation. When Tony gave his wife smaller doses of poison, she developed a tolerance for it. So the higher doses later had less of an effect.
8: I'm sure he was thinking, I can't believe she's still alive. I can't believe I gave her so much and she's still here. And I think he just got panicky and it wasn't working. So I think that's when he just figured, I'm just going to give her a massive dose and be over with.
7: Apparently, his daughter's ingestion of the arsenic was unintentional. Investigators believe Tony vandalized his own home to make Debbie's illness appear to be retaliation for Sarah Smith's death.
9: When I asked Tony if he tried to kill his wife, he looked down at the table and told me, I can understand why some people might think that. But he never said yes, and he never said no.
7: When faced with the scientific evidence, Tony Pignataro confessed. He pled guilty to attempted first-degree assault and was sentenced to 15 years in prison. Pignataro promised to tell where he obtained the arsenic and how he administered it, but he never honored that part of the plea agreement. Although Debbie survived massive doses of arsenic, she will continue to suffer side effects for the rest of her life. The nerve damage and lack of fine motor skills are permanent.
8: I can't believe any human being would do this to someone that they even cared about. I mean, maybe he didn't love me anymore, but there's other alternatives. You don't, you know, do this to someone, the mother of your kids.
9: The hair on her head was the key evidence that pointed to, again, only one person could have done it.
10: In the long run, his arrogance is what got him convicted, you know. Thinking he'd outsmart everyone, he outsmarted himself.

0: residents of Knoll, Missouri were stunned to learn that their local bank had been robbed and its president was missing. Investigators searched a three-state area for possible clues. On the bank of a lake outside of town, a fisherman found a used piece of tape. Had he thrown it away, all hopes of solving the case would have vanished. Because of its spelling, the town of Knoll, Missouri is known as the Christmas City. And one October morning, Christmas came early for someone in town. A bank employee arriving for work found the front door unlocked and the vault wide open.
1: A bank robbery in Knoll was just the last thing that people would be thinking about. It's nothing like you would see in the large city.
0: Bank officials discovered more than $71,000 was missing. The robbers also managed to haul away over $4,000 in wrapped coins. On the floor of the bank, police found two spent .45 caliber shell casings left when the robber shot the lens of the security camera. The area was dusted for fingerprints, but none were found.
2: It was pretty obvious that the perpetrators had been careful, either wearing gloves or just very careful not to leave or touch any portion of the bank that would leave a good fingerprint.
0: Only three employees could open the vault. One was Dan Short, the bank president.
3: He was the one that had the access to both the bank front door and the vault. It'd just be an obvious conclusion in some people's minds that he might have had something to do with it.
0: 51-year-old Dan Short was well-liked and respected, but he had recently experienced some personal problems.
2: Dan Short's wife had left some 16 months prior to the time of the crime. He did seem to be restless and uneasy. Unsatisfied with the way his life was going at that time. Perhaps drinking too much.
0: Investigators couldn't locate Dan Short, and his pickup truck was missing from his home.
1: There was an area where it looked like that the contents of his pickup had just been swept out onto the ground.
0: It appeared he had left in a hurry. A wastebasket was overturned. Dresser drawers were left open, and Dan's glasses were still on the bureau.
4: That would appear that there had been a struggle because he never went anywhere without his glasses.
0: And there was another sign that Short may not have been a willing participant. As president, Dan Short was aware of a hidden compartment in the bank vault that held an additional $100,000, but it hadn't been touched. Police and volunteers searched the area for clues.
4: We checked every ravine, every canyon, all the woods and buildings and everything around there.
0: A few hours later, police found Dan Short's truck 2 miles outside of town. Loose coins were scattered around it.
1: We now have
0: Short, and his pickup truck was missing from his home.
1: There was an area where it looked like that the contents of his pickup had just been swept out onto the ground.
0: It appeared he had left in a hurry. A wastebasket was overturned. Dresser drawers were left open, and Dan's glasses were still on the bureau.
4: That would appear that there had been a struggle because he never went anywhere without his glasses.
0: And there was another sign that Short may not have been a willing participant. As president, Dan Short was aware of a hidden compartment in the bank vault that held an additional $100,000, but it hadn't been touched. Police and volunteers searched the area for clues.
4: We checked every ravine, every canyon, all the woods and buildings and everything around there.
0: A few hours later, police found Dan Short's truck 2 miles outside of town. Loose coins were scattered around it.
1: We now have to wonder, well, how did he get somewhere else? There has to be a second vehicle. There has to be some other people who have removed him from there.
0: Investigators had no money, no witnesses, no forensic evidence, and no sign of Dan Short, meaning the perpetrators were either smart or lucky.

0: Series premieres Sunday at 8 on Discovery.
1: It didn't take long for news of the bank robbery to spread, since Knoll only had about 1,000 residents.
2: Everybody was shocked. It's all you could hear talked about at the cafes. People were bunched up in little groups along the street talking about it.
1: 5 days after the robbery, a fisherman on Grand Lake, 21 miles outside of town, saw a body floating in the water. It was Dan Short, the bank president. He had been tied to a chair with duct tape. A cement block and a chain hoist had been attached to weigh it down. But it wasn't enough to overcome the buoyancy caused by the body gases.
3: We now have the ultimate of crimes. We have the taking of a human life. Mr. Short would have gladly given all of the money in the bank and traded it for his life. But these individuals were not content with that.
1: The medical examiner found water in Short's lungs, meaning he was alive when thrown into the lake.
2: The general consensus was that the people who committed this crime were just really, really cruel, ugly, bad people.
1: The tape used to bind Short to the chair was sent to the FBI for analysis. Robert Webb used heat to carefully separate each piece. Next, all of the pieces were tested to see if they came from the same roll.
4: The infrared spectrophotometer tells the chemical composition of the sticky glue in the duct tape, the fibers, and the plastic backing. It tells me what kind of material it's made up of.
1: Tests revealed every piece of tape was the same brand. The next step was like a puzzle. As Webb tried to piece together the entire 60-yard roll using what is known as end match analysis.
4: Starting from the very first piece of tape that was torn off the roll, I was able to tell the first piece of tape came from the left wrist, the second piece of tape came from the right wrist, third piece came from the mouth, then longer pieces of tape were torn off. I was able to read the whole piece of tape and tell where every piece was applied and in what order, so that he had no chance of getting away.
1: But there was one piece missing.
4: One piece of duct tape separated from all these other pieces when it was in the lake and floated away.
1: Investigators wondered where this piece of tape got to and why it was missing from the chair. News of Dan Short's murder generated numerous calls from concerned citizens. Someone reported seeing a brown van parked on the bridge over Grand Lake on the night of the bank robbery. Another caller overheard two brothers, Joe and Shannon Nagofsky, talking about money.
2: From what I've heard of Shannon Nagofsky, his bragging about being the richest teenager in the county or something like that.
3: In fact, they owned .45 caliber firearms. They allowed the FBI agents to test fire those guns, and the casings were matched with the casings in the bank and were found not to be the guns.
1: The Agofsky's family members said the boys were at home on the night of the robbery.
5: They were eliminated after being interviewed and seemed cooperative and had plausible alibis.
1: Police also learned that two convicted felons, Billy Ray Hankins and Larry Wayne Hankins, were living in Knoll at the time, but they both had solid alibis.
5: They had robbed several banks and hadn't been abducted anyone in the process, but robbed banks and all kind of stuff. But their mother testified for them as an alibi.
1: Police also questioned Dan Short's estranged wife, Joyce.
3: Anytime you have an estranged family like this and one of the individuals ends up missing or harmed, you know, one of the people you have to look at is his wife.
1: Joyce said she knew nothing about the crime and willingly agreed to take a polygraph test. She passed. Two different television programs profiled the case, asking viewers with information to contact police. The programs generated hundreds of tips, but none proved helpful. Investigators needed forensic evidence, because without it, the trail of the killers was turning cold fast.

0: career event starts tomorrow at 9 on TNT.
1: With so little crime in Nowell, Missouri, the discovery of Dan Short's body in Grand Lake took almost everyone in town by surprise.
2: My little boy came home from school one day and they said, "Dad, they got the bridge blocked off. There's cops everywhere." And I stood out on the deck of my porch and watched all the activities.
1: When police left the area, Rowdy Foreman did a little investigating of his own.
2: Curiosity got the best of me. We went back down to the shoreline, walked from east to west on the bank. We come to this one single dock, fishing dock, and there was a strand of duct tape which appeared to be turned halfway inside out.
1: Was this the missing piece of duct tape investigators were looking for? Foreman knew not to touch the tape with his fingers, so he placed it into a bag with a stick.
3: When Mr. Foreman walked into my office that day with that piece of tape, it was too good to be true.
2: First words that came out of his mouth, "Oh my God."
3: There were two, if not three, patent fingerprints in this greasy, rusty residue.
1: Investigators analyzed the tape to see if it was the one missing piece.
4: I was conclusively able to match that piece of duct tape by end matching to the reconstructed roll of duct tape associated with the chair and the chain and the cinder block.
1: This was crucial because without proof the tape was from the same roll, the fingerprints meant nothing. FBI fingerprint examiner Russell Davey could tell how the prints were left on the tape.
5: By grabbing the tape and pulling away from the roll, as can be seen by tearing it away, and then there would be prints present on the end of the tape.
1: The fingerprints were compared to those in the FBI database of past criminal offenders, and there was no match. Several months later, there were rumors that two brothers, 18-year-old Shannon Agofsky and his 23-year-old brother Joe, were spending large amounts of money despite the fact that they were unemployed. Both had been suspects early on in the investigation but had been cleared.
6: Joseph Agofsky paid for a trip to Disneyland for his honeymoon. He paid for a wedding ring. He paid to have a chainsaw souped up.
3: Something in the neighborhood of $45,000 by both brothers after the months, during the months following their robbery and murder.
1: And the witness identified the chain hoist found with Dan Short's body as the one he left at the Agofsky's home.
3: At that point, we focused on the two brothers, believing that they at least had knowledge of who the perpetrators were, or they were in fact involved themselves.
1: And there was another coincidence. The Agofsky's mother owned a brown van, similar to the one a witness saw on the Grand Lake Bridge on the night of the murder. And another man told police that he saw the Agofskys wiping their bullets clean before loading them into their guns. This occurred several days before the robbery.
6: And their explanation for doing so was that if they ever got caught doing whatever they were going to do with the firearms and the ammunition, they wouldn't find fingerprints of theirs.
1: Was it possible that a pair of robbers, careful enough to remove their fingerprints from bullet casings, were careless enough to leave them on a piece of tape?
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3: The prime suspects in the bank robbery and murder of Dan Short were two brothers, Joe and Shanna Nagofsky. There was no forensic evidence found at the bank, but investigators found two fingerprints on a piece of duct tape recovered at the lake where Short was murdered. When asked, Joe Agofsky willingly agreed to provide his fingerprints. His brother refused.
4: I had difficulty in obtaining those of Shannon. I talked to him several times, and for one reason or the other, he couldn't provide them or would not provide them at that time.
5: When Joseph Agofsky's prints were received for comparison, I compared the latent prints on the tape from the shoreline with his. And they were very, very close, but they were not identical. I said if this Joseph Agofsky had a brother, it would be interesting to see his prints because they're so close.
3: With this information, the FBI requested and received a court order for Shannon's fingerprints.
5: There was more than adequate number of ridge characteristics for me to come to the conclusion that these prints from the tape were indeed left by the index and middle fingers of Shannon Agofsky.
6: A suspect put his mark on one piece of duct tape. And that one piece of duct tape was positively associated with an entire roll of duct tape that had been applied to a deceased person. So the suspect could not deny he was involved in the case.
3: Prosecutors believe the Agofskys waited until Dan Short's dinner guests left that evening, then abducted him. At the bank, Short opened the vault but didn't tell them about the secret compartment which held an additional $100,000.
7: Come on!
3: Afterwards, the brothers abandoned Dan's truck, then tied him to a chair they had prepared beforehand with the cinder block and chains already attached. The evidence shows the brothers used all 60 yards of duct tape. And Shannon inadvertently left his fingerprints on the piece of tape used to secure Dan's ankles to the chair. At Grand Lake, the brothers threw Dan Short over the side of the bridge. When they threw Short into the lake, one of the chair's spindles broke, releasing the piece of duct tape from his ankle. The lake's current carried this single piece of tape with Shannon Agofsky's fingerprints to the shore on the opposite side of the lake, where it was discovered 5 days later by a citizen volunteer.
8: The evidence, the duct tape, the fingerprints on the duct tape. Sometimes I just wonder what would have happened if nobody found it.
5: It would be kind of surprising in a way that something had been on the water would have prints on it that long.
9: Knowing that Dan Short was alive before he was thrown over, and the callousness of the Agofsky brothers in sending this man to his death in that manner has to stand out as the thing that I remember to this day.
3: 3 years after the crime, Joe and Shannon Agofsky were tried and convicted of the bank robbery charges. Both were sentenced to life in prison. The brothers' next court date was for Dan Short's murder. by all accounts. The jury was mesmerized by the amount of information Robert Webb gleaned from the pieces of duct tape.
7: He had an opportunity to take the reconstructed roll of duct tape, string it all out in front of the judge and the jury, and walk down the whole roll of tape and tell the jury and show the jury the first piece that was ripped off went on an arm and so forth, and tell the story all the way down the whole length of the tape.
3: Shannon Nagoski was convicted of Dan Short's murder and was sentenced to an additional life term in prison. Joe Agofsky's case ended in a mistrial. Prosecutors chose not to retry him since he was already serving a life sentence for the robbery.
4: Without the forensic evidence in this case, we would probably have not identified the Agofskys, much less prove the case against them.
10: The fact they used duct tape may, in fact, have been one of the things they did they wish they had not done.
7: It tells me the sequence of events at the scene, even though I wasn't there, the evidence was.

A young couple went camping in the woods, but only one of them came out alive. The survivor told two different versions of what happened. So it took forensic psychiatry, ballistics, and Korean War history to discover what really happened in the deep forests of Oregon.

0: and they brought Kendra's dog, Rusty, along. Although they loved to fish, they weren't catching anything, so they asked one of the other fishermen who was there for a little advice.
1: And he saw me, he lit up, which was not... I didn't think anything of it. I was very young, attractive, and I was used to turning heads.
0: The fisherman, Tom Brown, told them about a good fishing spot nearby that had recently been stocked with fish.
1: And we looked at each other, and it sounded like fun. We had had no luck fishing for 2 days, and we were ready to catch some fish.
0: The fishing site was several miles away, and by the time they got there, it was dark, so they set up camp to get some rest. 3 days later, Kendra went to the local sheriff's office and called her mother with some terrible news.
2: She says, Julio's dead. It was a terrible accident. Will you come and get me?
0: Kendra said that the three of them had gone fishing and later did some hunting. They sighted a deer. Julio handed Tom his rifle so Tom could take the first shot, but the rifle went off accidentally, killing Julio instantly. Kendra screamed. Her dog instinctively attacked Tom, and Tom shot her dog Rusty in self-defense.
3: And then he panicked because he had a prior record, was known to the police, and that no one would believe him.
0: So Tom had no desire to explain the incident to police and gave Kendra the choice between staying with him or heading back to town.
1: I had no way of getting down. I couldn't even drive. I didn't have a license. I didn't know how to drive a stick.
0: Confused and in shock, Kendra stayed with Brown. But after 2 days, they reconsidered and decided to notify the authorities.
3: He told them that there'd been a shooting and it was an accident. And she backed up his story. He then cooperated and took them to where the body was, helped them recover the rifle.
0: To prove his story, Tom took a lie detector test and passed. Police ruled Julio's death an accident.
1: The sheriff's department was very supportive of Tom Brown. I think that they believed the stories and that they wanted to keep an innocent man from being locked behind bars.
0: But a few days later, Kendra changed her story.
4: 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Okay, so maybe you can't get quite that specific with Shopper Notes, but you get the idea. 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

0: Sandra Torres originally told investigators she had witnessed her husband's death and that it was an accidental shooting.
1: Everybody was saying it was an accident that knew anything about it. No one was saying anything other than that.
0: But Kendra's mother had doubts about the story.
2: I know how she loved the dog, and I know how she loved him, but it was just like it was coming out of a stereo, you know, being replayed or something. I don't know. It wasn't like really her.
0: But when Kendra went back to the home she shared with Julio, everything changed.
2: And when she went inside the apartment, she fell apart. She said, "Mom and Daddy, don't hate me. Don't hate me." And I said, "I could never hate you."

0: And then she said she didn't know it was, she didn't know if it was an accident or not, that she did not see him shot. And and I said, my God, Canada, don't you realize that man murdered your husband?
1: In this version, Kendra said she was alone making breakfast at the campsite when she heard a shot. Tom Brown came running from the woods. Kendra said she ran to see what had happened to Julia.
2: And then I heard another shot. And I looked next to me, and my dog was jerking. He had been shot in the head. And I looked at him with total surprise. And I said, you shot my dog. And he smiled, a big smile, and said, I shot your husband, too. At that second, my life flashed before me. I was 16 years old, and I was going to die. There was no one that could help me. My dog that I'd had from childhood was dead. My husband, whom I loved, he's telling me he's dead, and I'm up in the mountains with a murderer. I'm next. Obviously, whatever he wants with me, he's going to do. And then he's going to kill me. And I knew that I was going to die.
1: He then took her deep into the woods.
2: After hiking for about 4 hours, we stopped to rest at the river. And that was the first time that he raped me.
1: Kendra said Brown assaulted her repeatedly over the next several days.
3: Do not withhold your mercy.
1: She said the one thing she feels that saved her life was reading aloud from the Bible.
3: Then will I go to the altar of God, to God my joy and my delight.
2: His heart had been too touched, and he wasn't able to kill me. So he came to me instead, and he started crying. And he said, I didn't kill your husband on purpose. It was an accident. And the reason that I brought you up here is because I'm afraid to go back to prison.
1: Over the next several days, Brown told Kendra repeatedly that Julio's death was an accident. And he agreed to let her go, but only if she told authorities that she witnessed the shooting and that it was an accident. To see if this version was true, Kendra took a lie detector test.
2: Tom Brown had been given a lie detector test, and his actually said that he was telling the truth. He knew how to pass the lie detector test. So if I took a lie detector test, then we'd at least have equal evidence against him.
1: But she failed.
0: Polygraphs do not measure truth or lie. What they measure is emotion. And if you were a 16-year-old girl that had been raped, marched up in the mountain, and God saved you, brought you down out of that mountain, you're emotional, you're talking about your husband that you love that was shot by this murderer, would you be emotional? I think so.
1: With nowhere else to turn, investigators look more closely at the physical evidence. The dog's wound would tell whether he was shot frontally, as Tom Brown claimed, or from behind, which was Kendra's version. Unfortunately, the dog's body had not been autopsied, and he was buried in a mass grave for animals. The bullet that killed Julio entered his cheek and passed nearly horizontally through his upper vertebrae.
4: Trajectories could vary depending on terrain and a whole variety of other factors of how the gun was held, whether the person receiving it was standing uphill or downhill.
1: A trajectory analysis wasn't enough to tell whether the shooting was an accident or intentional. But they couldn't understand how Tom Brown passed his polygraph.
4: We believed her, but she'd flunked the polygraph. We didn't believe him, but he'd passed, and so what do you do? Well, what are our other options?
1: So prosecutors asked a forensic psychiatrist how Kendra could have failed her polygraph, and his discovery changed the course of the investigation.

0: Call 800-475-0841 today.
1: At first, Kendra Torres said she watched in horror as her husband was killed in a freak hunting accident. Later, she claimed that Tom Brown murdered her husband while she was back at the campsite. To find out which version was correct, forensic psychiatrist Dr. Joseph Treleaven interviewed Kendra for several hours.
2: I concluded that she didn't have any mental disorder. She was under some stress because she'd had a stressful experience, but that was all.
1: But why did Kendra initially vouch for Tom Brown, the man she now says killed her husband?
2: Frankly, at first I didn't know what to make about it. I remembered the stories of what happened to the prisoners of war in the Korean War, and where they were isolated, often brutalized, often for fear of their life. And after a long period of time, some of them would accept the point of view of their captor and then testify against their own country. And they called it at the time brainwashing.
1: Today it's known. At first, Kendra Torres said she watched in horror as her husband was killed in a freak hunting accident. Later, she claimed that Tom Brown murdered her husband while she was back at the campsite. To find out which version was correct, forensic psychiatrist Dr. Joseph Treleaven interviewed Kendra for several hours.
2: I concluded that she didn't have any mental disorder. She was under some stress because she'd had a stressful experience, but that was all.
1: But why did Kendra initially vouch for Tom Brown, the man she now says killed her husband?
2: Frankly, at first I didn't know what to make about it. I remembered the stories of what happened to the prisoners of war in the Korean War, and where they were isolated, often brutalized, often for fear of their life. And after a long period of time, some of them would accept the point of view of their captor and then testify against their own country. And they called it at the time brainwashing.
1: Today it's known as the Stockholm Syndrome, named for the hostages held in a Stockholm bank robbery who sympathized with their captors, even while their lives were threatened. Experts say this occurs to hostages when four things happen: a traumatic shock, isolation, indoctrination, and the promise of a reward.
2: The shooting of the dog gives a very visual and powerful demonstration of the dangerousness of the man that was her captor, and brings it home. And then being assaulted physically, pretty powerful stuff, you know. It's as stressful almost as you can get.
1: For Kendra, the Cascade Mountains provided the isolation, and Brown indoctrinated her by repeatedly telling her that the shooting was an accident. Her reward was survival, escape from repeated rape, and the fear she may have been responsible for her husband's murder.
3: The reward in Kendra Torres's case wasn't just coming out of the woods alive. The reward was that then she wouldn't feel guilty about being an instrument of her husband's death.
1: Kendra didn't just accept Brown's story of an accidental shooting. She actually believed it.
4: I had nobody with me but a murderer. Do I really want to believe he's a murderer? Because believing that is terrifying. Do I really want to think that my husband died so that someone could rape me and kidnap me? For me, denial was the best way to survive.
2: We all tell ourselves little lies, and sometimes big lies, to make ourselves feel more comfortable, and certainly when our survival is at stake. I mean, you can change your perception of things.
1: This made her polygraph test useless.
5: She doesn't know in her own mind what is truth and what is fiction. How can she possibly react properly to a polygraph examination?
3: There is a reason, and a very good reason, that polygraph examinations are not admissible in courts of law. In this incident, Tom Brown passed polygraph. And in this instant, Mrs. Torres flunked the polygraph. I firmly believe that both results are dead wrong.
1: Prosecutors now accepted the idea that Kendra was brainwashed. But how would they prove that Julio had been murdered?
3: She could testify to what he said. She could testify about what happened to the dog. But we had a crime committed without an eyewitness. And this was a very, very close case.
1: Ballistic experts re-examined the evidence and the level trajectory.
0: So if you're handing a gun, there's a lot of weight there. The chances of holding the gun to be perfectly flat, again, very, very unlikely, because I would expect it to be upward instead of straight across.
1: The medical examiner found no gunpowder residue around Julio Torres's entrance wound. So investigators wanted to find out the distance between Julio and the gun when it was fired. A bullet isn't the only thing that comes out of the rifle when fired. Gases and gunpowder do too. Brown's rifle, a .22 caliber Savage Model 99, was tested at the Oregon State Police Lab. The rifle had to be 36 inches away from the target to leave no trace of gunpowder. This meant that Brown's rifle was at least 3 feet away when the trigger was pulled.
0: To have muzzle to target distance of 3 feet and a level entry and exit wound, how do you contort yourself to be able to do that when he's claiming all he was doing is passing the gun along?
1: With this forensic evidence, Tom Brown was arrested and charged with murder.
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6: There are auctions going on right now. So what are you waiting for?
7: Based on the ballistic evidence, prosecutors were convinced that Tom Brown murdered Julio Torres in the Oregon forest to have his 16-year-old wife all to himself. Trying the case wouldn't be easy, since Kendra told two different stories to authorities.
8: Even if you believe Kendra Torres 100%, she didn't see it. There were still no witnesses to this incident. And he'd cooperated all the way through.
7: But while Brown was awaiting trial in the county jail, he admitted the murder to his cellmate.
8: The basics of it was, when I'm going to beat it, I passed the polygraph.
9: That they wouldn't be able to get a conviction because I wasn't emotionally stable enough to hold out in court.
8: And then when I beat it, I'm going to go after her and those two prosecutors.
9: But if they did get a conviction, it wouldn't be a big deal because he'd get 7 years and parole. And he'd get out and he'd kill me and he'd kill my lawyer.
7: His cellmate turned state's evidence, but prosecutors still felt they needed the forensic evidence.
8: That evidence was important. But all those kinds of evidence are always subject to human frailties and cross-examination and credibility and bias and so forth. And of course, the powerful nature of forensic evidence is it's not subject to those things.
7: Kendra Torres testified in detail about her ordeal. Tom Brown told his version and tried to demonstrate how the alleged accident took place.
10: He tried to hand off that rifle, and it was just, you can't do it. And he stuck to his guns, and I believe stuck to a lie, but it was demonstrated to be that.
7: Brown was so confident that he waived the jury trial. The verdict from the judge was guilty. He was sentenced to life in prison. Bob Hamilton is retired now, but he attends Brown's parole hearings to make certain he stays in prison and that Kendra never has to see him again. Kendra is remarried, has a family and a new life. She credits forensic psychiatry with helping her move beyond her horrifying ordeal.
11: I guess the fact that somebody explained to her and explained publicly why she had these confused stories, that she was nuts, and there was a logical explanation for it, gave her a great deal of emotional relief.
7: But it was ballistics and the physics of gunpowder patterns that provided conclusive evidence that Tom Brown was lying.
9: I thank God for forensics. I think that they solve a lot of crimes. And the fact that the angle of the shot and the type of gun that was used and the powder burns were all proof that this, you know, that it did not happen the way that he said it did. So I was very thankful for that evidence.
12: You could have five witnesses to a crime, and you're probably going to get five different scenarios. You do the forensic science, you're going to get one. And that's it.
13: More morning. Here's what's happening now.
14: This is a nuclear bomb going off in our neighborhood.
13: A wildfire emergency right now in Washington state. Thousands of people are being forced to leave their homes. Several fast-moving fires are burning and power outages are widespread. The Washington National Guard is being called in to help. A major with the Guard says that he thinks that we're going to be in shock by what we see when the sun rises. Also out west, several people are dead, others injured in a shooting at an In-N-Out Burger in Idaho. We have the video of the chaotic scenes and the latest on what happened. Plus, breaking news overnight, deja vu in the Iran war. President Trump again announces that he's calling off an imminent attack and claims progress in talks. Again, we have a live report on the last minute talks that may have played a role. And later, a SpaceX rocket is on a collision course with the moon, but that's not a bad thing. Well, because science. We'll explain.
15: This is CNN Breaking News.
13: Sunday, August 2nd. Thanks for being with me. I'm Victor Blackwell. We begin with the breaking news this morning. Washington State's governor has declared a state of emergency as Spokane County battles three massive wildfires. The Washington National Guard has been mobilized. Just after midnight, more than 3,000 acres had already burned. Up to 5,000 structures were threatened by the Old Trails Fire. That's according to a Washington Department of Natural Resources spokesperson. Thousands of people have been forced to leave. Several areas in the Spokane area are under the highest level evacuation order. Many evacuation shelters have been opened, and Avista Utilities data shows that more than 13,000 homes have lost power.
14: That's pretty devastating, but we feel so sad for everybody that's in the path of that because it's uncontrollable at this point.
16: Never have I seen the fire this close and coming over the ridge like that. And it's devastating.
13: The Washington State Commissioner of Public Lands says the area that's burned is roughly half the size of Rhode Island. CNN's Chris Warren is here with me now. I mean, this has been a very active fire season, but this is now affecting lives and homes, and it's getting really dangerous.
17: The wind is such a huge factor in this, and you can see that in the video from the interviews. The leaves are rustling around. What makes it so scary, Victor, is you can think the fire line's over there, right? Mm-hmm. Meanwhile, a home could start burning over here. The wind can take the embers and drop them in other spots. And you see that with the video as well. Not every home is burning in some of that video.
13: Yeah.
17: The embers can start new fires well beyond the fire line. That's how they can spread so quickly. So it's so scary. The danger not over yet. Some improvement here. The worst of the fire weather now moving into Idaho, Montana, and parts of Wyoming. While getting a little bit of a break across parts of eastern Washington, there is a lot of smoke. There has been smoke here for weeks. It is going to be hanging around for a while. You can see that with the near surface smoke forecast. East of the Cascades, even west of the Cascades, we're going to see some of that smoke lingering around, a testament to the number of fires and the size of the fires. The green on the map here showing slightly cooler temperatures for eastern Washington. So we're looking well to the east of Seattle, almost in Idaho is where Spokane is located. And the heat, though, will be coming back. After a brief break, we're going to see the heat return. Winds are also relatively calm this morning, going to be picking up later this afternoon. While other parts of the west absolutely baking under this heat dome here. Los Angeles back into the lower 90s. Get into the desert, it's going to be into the 110s. And you might think, well, yeah, this is, you know, the time of year where it's hot and it's the deserts. It is hot. Yeah, but usually not this hot. And we're going to see record-breaking heat. Heat alerts, which include even a lot of Arizona, still for parts of Montana as well. So in Phoenix, normally it's about 106. So you're well above that, about 10 degrees hotter than that. Los Angeles also seeing well above normal temperatures, and this heat is going to be hanging around. It's not just the daytime highs, Victor. It's the overnight lows. That's when things really get into the dangerous category, because if you don't have air conditioning, it's difficult for the body to ever cool down.
13: All right, Chris Warren, we'll check back with you, especially on those fires throughout the show. Several people are dead and others injured after a shooting at an In-N-Out Burger. This happened in Twin Falls, Idaho. Here you see employees in those red aprons and paper hats running when the shots were fired. Here's how one witness described what happened.
18: As I was running, I faced the shooter head on and he pointed the gun at me and I ducked behind a white car just to have some sort of coverage. I saw a pistol on a gun case. I'm guessing that was his. And I didn't have anything to defend myself, so I grabbed the gun and I pulled it back. It was jammed, so I just felt helpless. And I saw the truck in front of me, so I ran as fast as I could and I just threw it, got in the car, and we left.
13: The local police chief says the suspected shooter died after he shot himself. Officials have not provided the exact number of deaths, but told CNN earlier that at least three people had been killed. It's not clear if the suspect was included in that count. New this morning, President Trump says that he's agreed to request from Iran and other countries in the Middle East to hold off on any new attacks on Iran. But the president also made clear that the pause is conditional. He says it depends on the two sides being able to rapidly reach an agreement. He says the proposed deal would reopen the Strait of Hormuz and, in his words, bring an end to Iran's nuclear threat. The president also says that Israel supports the pause in military action. At the same time, Iran's foreign minister is warning that any new American attack would trigger what he called a forceful response. But for now, there have been no new U.S. strikes inside Iran for several days. Let's go now to CNN's Claire Sebastian in London. This is a pattern we've seen where the president said he's going to hit Iran very hard, then calls it off for potential progress in talks that don't come. What are we seeing this time that might make that any different?
19: Not a lot at this point, Victor. I can tell you, though, that the level of sort of fear and heightened sense of concern in the region going into this was such that Trump's own State Department was warning Americans to consider leaving the region or to make plans to do so should there be an escalation. So this was a fairly sudden climb down from that. But as you say, we've seen it before. He claimed in that statement, and a lot of what's in that statement on Truth Social, we really only have Trump's word for it at this point, that Iran and other Middle Eastern countries had asked the U.S. to back down because he said the perimeters of a deal have been agreed to, and claiming, of course, that he was doing this for the future benefit of the world. We don't have any official response from Iran as of yet, but picking through the Iranian media coverage, the semi-official Fars news agency has quoted a source saying that no agreement has been made to reopen the Strait of Hormuz. Again, no official response to this as of yet. But in general, the Iranian media coverage, as the country has woken up this morning, has been to use this as a way to emphasize U.S. weakness. That same Fars semi-official news agency, in a quote there, saying Trump the fool has run out of steam. Separately, another news agency, the semi-official Mayer news agency, in a post saying Trump once again backed away from his hollow threats and presented his retreat to the world as a favor. So they are banking this as a sort of political victory to some extent here. In terms of why this happened, and this isn't officially mentioned in Trump's post, there does seem to have been an intervention from Saudi Arabia. We now have an official readout of a call that the Saudi crown prince made to Trump on Saturday, where he stressed the need to prioritize dialogue to reduce escalation, the importance he talked about of making every possible effort to achieve calm that paves the way for diplomatic solutions. That followed on that call from a visit to the White House in the past week by the acting defense minister. So Saudi Arabia is increasingly concerned. They are, of course, increasingly vulnerable, facing now a blockade of the Red Sea by Houthi rebels in Yemen, as they have had to reroute their oil exports to the Red Sea. So that, I think, along with the Iranian threats of retaliation, the concerns around the dwindling U.S. stockpiles of interceptor missiles, which they use, of course, to defend U.S. allies in the region and U.S. military assets against Iranian retaliation, that may have brought us to this point. But obviously, he is saying, Trump, in that post, that this is contingent on a deal happening fast, and we don't see a clear pathway to that at this point. Victor?
13: All right. We'll see if anything happens this weekend and what the definition by the president of rapid actually is. Claire Sebastian for us in London. Thanks so much. So this morning, investigators are trying to figure out who was behind a deadly bombing at a restaurant. This happened in Moscow. Authorities say an unidentified woman carrying a homemade bomb tried to get into a private event yesterday, but the device exploded before she could get in. Two people were killed, including a security guard who stopped her and a customer attending that event. Officials say the woman carrying the bomb also died. 21 people were injured. Investigators believe that the bomb may have been detonated remotely, and preliminary reports suggest that the woman may not even have known what was inside the package she was carrying. Ahead on CNN this morning, the D.C. reflecting pool investigation has now turned into a political blame game. The president has now weighed in. The president is pointing fingers at a couple of top officials. Plus, a primary day showdown is just days away in Michigan. We'll have more on the Senate race that everybody will be watching. Also, researchers are standing by for this week's lunar collision, calling it a once-in-a-lifetime science experiment. We'll explain the secrets of this rocket moon crash. Maybe they'll unlock. And as we go to break, a look at the busiest airport in the world. Now, it's 6 a.m. in Atlanta, so not too busy, but it will pick up later today. Good morning. CNN This Morning, we'll be right back.
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1: Headlines for you this morning. Actor Vincent Pastore has died at 80 years old. He was born in New York. Vincent was best known for his role in the HBO hit series The Sopranos. Played Salvatore, the best friend of Tony Soprano, who becomes an FBI informant. Pastore often played gangsters with a career dating back to the 1980s in roles in Goodfellas and Awakenings. He has one daughter, Renee Pastore. The Lindsay Clancy triple murder trial will continue tomorrow morning after an emotional first week. Patrick Clancy took the stand against his ex-wife, and the jury later visited the crime scene. Now, Lindsay Clancy is charged with three counts of first-degree murder in the deaths of her three children in 2023. Defense lawyers say that she was suffering from postpartum psychosis and extreme mental illness at the time. She faces life in prison if she's convicted. Join us for live streaming coverage on CNN All Access when the trial picks up tomorrow morning at 9 a.m. Go to CNN.com/watch. President Trump doubling down on claiming vandals damaged the Lincoln Memorial reflecting pool, even after his own Justice Department said there was no basis in the claims and said it was instead a rushed renovation. The Justice Department has dropped charges against former Olympian David Hearn, who they accused of vandalizing the pool. U.S. Attorney Jeanine Pirro claimed other government departments withheld key information in the case, but Interior Secretary Doug Burgum pushed back against that claim, and he sided with the president and said that vandals were responsible. President Trump now says that he will push to get Congress to approve that $1.8 billion anti-weaponization fund if the Senate won't confirm Todd Blanche as attorney general. Now, the controversial fund would be used to compensate people who say they were wronged by the federal government, including some involved in the January 6th Capitol riot. CNN's Julia Benbrook has the latest.
2: Over the weekend, President Donald Trump took to social media and appeared to put his controversial $1.8 billion anti-weaponization fund back on the table. I want to pull up this post for you now. In it, he said that if he doesn't get the support needed to approve Blanche, that he will keep him as acting attorney general and, quote, push hard to get the anti-weaponization fund passed. That fund has been at the center of resistance to Blanche's nomination, as Republican Senators John Cornyn of Texas and Tom Tillis of North Carolina have indicated they will withhold their needed votes unless they get written assurances that that fund will not be resurrected. And as recent as Friday, Trump himself said that he believed that the fund was dead. Take a listen.
3: Do you agree with the acting attorney general that the anti-weaponization fund is dead? And why not just put that in writing?
4: It is dead. But, you know, I wish it weren't, to be honest with you. I think people were horribly treated, horribly abused. This has nothing to do with Todd. This was me. Horribly abused. And I'd like to see them compensated.
2: So on Friday, Trump said that he believed that the fund is dead. On Saturday, he said he would push hard for the fund if Blanche is not confirmed. Tillis did respond to those most recent comments, writing on Saturday afternoon, quote, despite comments as late as yesterday that the fund is dead, President Trump clearly intends to resurrect the payout pot for punks, either by inappropriately establishing another bogus fund or pushing Congress to vote for a bill that the majority of Republicans in the Senate would be against. He added that he does consider Blanche qualified for this role, but that Trump's reversal here will not help the process. He said that he hopes things will be worked out by Tuesday. That's when the Judiciary Committee has scheduled a meeting for a potential vote on Blanche's nomination. Victor.
1: Julia Benbrook, thank you so much. So be sure to watch CNN's State of the Union later this morning. Dana Bash will sit down for a live interview with Health and Human Services Secretary Robert F. Kennedy Jr. She'll also speak with Republican Congressman Jim Jordan. State of the Union begins at 9 a.m. right here on CNN. Next, a legal battle is brewing over prediction markets, why New York is going after Kalshi, and what it could mean for the future of other prediction markets.

0: Today, the two Democratic candidates for Senate in Michigan will make their closing arguments ahead of Tuesday's high-stakes primary. Congresswoman Haley Stevens and Abdul El Sayed will both be out campaigning. An establishment-backed moderate facing off against a progressive favorite in one of the nation's most important battleground states. The primary could give us a strong indication about where the Democratic Party is headed. Joining me now to discuss is political editor for the Detroit Free Press, Emily Lawler. Emily, good morning. Thank you for being with me. This is now the most expensive Democratic primary in history. You're out talking to voters with all the voices coming into the state. What are you hearing from those who will actually make the decision on Tuesday?
1: Yeah, I mean, I think Michiganders are pretty used to there being a moment in every election where there's all eyes on Michigan. So I think people understand the importance of what they're deciding and have some really strong viewpoints in favor of both of the candidates. And, you know, we've certainly talked to some voters who are really enthusiastic and on the progressive side, some voters who really want some deep change here and some who are uncomfortable with the levels of money, the outside money that's come in on Haley Stevens' behalf.
0: Yeah, that's something that obviously Abdul El Sayed has pointed out. And in a post in which she responded to that, Congresswoman Stevens included the line, "Everyone in America understands that you want to blame all of your problems on Jewish Americans." That's been getting some reaction in the state. We also know that Dr. El Sayed responded to that. Talk to us about how this is being received in Michigan.
1: Yeah, I mean, I think obviously Michigan has a rich history of Jewish engagement, Jewish voters. We also have this rich history of Arabic American voters, and you saw that kind of come to a head in 2024 with the uncommitted movement that sort of ballooned nationally but was seated here in Michigan. So, you know, I think that tension has existed, but certainly this race is one that's just bringing it to the forefront again. And people are, you know, I think, interested in how a future senator would handle foreign policy.
0: Yeah. Representative Stevens has the endorsement of the current governor, former governors, the retiring senator, former senators, the attorney general there. And that's just the party within the state. There are a lot of people outside of the state who also endorse her. El Sayed has his endorsements, too. But from the establishment inside the state, what would an El Sayed win mean for Democrats on Tuesday?
1: Yeah, I think it's no secret that there's been a tension within the Michigan Democratic Party between sort of the more progressive flank and the more moderate traditionalists that have sort of carried the party for a long time. You know, you look at someone like Gretchen Whitmer or Alyssa Slotkin, who are sort of you know, these moderate figures who have gained national prominence. And so I think Michigan's seen one kind of electoral success, and there's this part of the party that just wants to see a different kind of electoral success. And we saw that at the Democratic Party's convention earlier this year, the endorsement convention, where some more progressive candidates won out, and the turnout was really pretty progressive in that regard. But there are some big institutional backers looking at Abdul El Sayed, too. The UAW is classically a pretty important endorsement in Michigan, and they went with him.
0: Yeah. Likely Republican Senate nominee, Congressman Mike Rogers, former congressman. He's going to be waiting for whoever wins on Wednesday. We found this call with supporters. This is June 15th, in which he makes an argument that he feels like he's going to be in good shape. Let's watch.
2: If he wins, I think we're in good shape. I mean, I think he is so radical. I think he's going to lose, you know, big parts of the west part of the state. We think we can do well in part of the southeast part of the state. I think we'll do well if he, in fact, is the nominee.
0: And speaking of Abdul El Sayed there, El Sayed's argument is that he can excite Democrats. How excited are Republicans in the state?
1: Well, Mike Rogers has the advantage of being able to build a war chest without having a primary opponent. So, you know, he's been able to sit back and do that and engage on future strategy, regardless of who he's running against. So I think, you know, the Democrats have had a really sort of bruising primary here. And I think they'll have to regroup a little bit. And Mike Rogers seems ready to hit the ground running.
0: Emily Lawler, thanks so much. And Tuesday, be sure to get the latest on the key primary races across the country, including the consequential gubernatorial and congressional races in Michigan. See who will advance. Get election results all night Tuesday on CNN and the CNN app. Prediction markets are really exploding in popularity, and they're letting people put money on everything from politics to pop culture, the economy. But a legal fight between New York and Kalshi could determine whether those platforms are treated like financial markets or something much closer to gambling. CNN's Marshall Cohen explains.
3: Good morning, Victor. Pretty big developments coming from New York, where the attorney general has filed a significant new lawsuit against the very popular prediction market, Kalshi. Now, the lawsuit filed Friday by New York's attorney general, Letitia James, claims that Kalshi is operating an unlicensed casino in the state and needs to shut down. State authorities also are looking for $36 billion in potential damages. Kalshi denies any wrongdoing, and this is really just the start of what could be a very long and arduous legal battle. Let me read for you a little bit of what the two sides have been saying. Letitia James, the Democratic Attorney General, said this, quote, New York's gambling laws protect children from underage betting and help combat gambling addiction. No matter what

0: This would also just hurt New Yorkers who would be driven offshore. Now, Victor, look, this is just one lawsuit among dozens of cases playing out across the country that are deciding the legality of these prediction markets and how they're going to be regulated. We've seen so far judges in three states actually shut down Kalshi from operating in its borders. That would be Michigan, Nevada, and Washington State. But Kalshi has prevailed in some other places as well, such as Arizona, New Jersey, and just this week, Minnesota, where they successfully blocked the state from enforcing the first-of-its-kind ban on prediction markets. There are so many moving pieces here. Most experts do think that this eventually will be a question that the Supreme Court will have to settle. One more thing, Victor. For full disclosure, CNN has a partnership with Kalshi. We use its data to cover major events. But CNN editorial employees like you and me are not allowed to trade on prediction markets. Victor?
1: Marshall Cohen, thank you. A SpaceX rocket is about to leave its mark on the moon this week. What we could see here on Earth when some space junk crashes into the lunar surface. And if you're heading out, remember, you can stream our show from anywhere in the U.S. right from the CNN app. You can also go to CNN.com/watch. And as we go to break, well, this is nice. Sun's coming up there in Chicago. Final day of Lollapalooza. Good morning.
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0: tonight at 9 on Food Network.
1: This week, a SpaceX rocket is set to crash into the moon. It could kick up some dust that might be visible here on Earth. Since January 2025, after completing its mission, a portion of a Falcon 9 rocket has been orbiting high above the Earth. Now it's just days away from slamming into the moon at 5,400 miles per hour. Joining us now is Stephen Houck, chair of the Department of Earth, Environmental and Planetary Sciences at Case Western Reserve University. Thanks so much for being with me. Typically, we hear rocket crash and think accident, oh no. But this is something that planetary scientists are looking forward to. Tell us what we can learn from this and why this impact is worth studying.
2: Good morning, Victor. Thank you for having me on this morning. This is an interesting opportunity for planetary scientists because it gives us the chance to be able to see an object hit the moon that we know when it's going to happen. So it allows us to be able to be looking for it. I mean, usually when these things happen, they're asteroids or pieces of comets, pieces of dust that are hitting the moon, and those happen every day. But we usually aren't observing those. We don't know where they're coming from. We don't know how big they are, how fast they're going. And so this gives us a real chance to really sort of calibrate our understanding of what happens when these objects hit the moon and the consequences of those, the possible impact flash, the dust that may be kicked, ejected into the outside the moon, so high enough that we should hopefully be able to see it. And then the impact crater that we will see on the surface of the moon afterwards with spacecraft that orbit the moon.
1: And so when you say we should be able to see it, are you saying that we should be able to see it, you know, maybe with a good commercial telescope, or only the planetary scientists will be able to see it with those industrial telescopes?
2: That's an excellent question. Impact flashes are hard to observe in general. So this particular impact is going to happen right near the edge of the moon, and it's going to be on the sunlit, the lit portion of the moon. And so we may see, if enough ejecta makes it up above the moon, we may see the plume of that. But you are going to need probably a pretty decent set of at least binoculars, most likely a telescope. There are some professional telescopes that my understanding are will be aimed at it to see if they can measure it as well.
1: So NASA and some private companies are aiming toward this return to the moon. Is there any information that they'll learn from this intentional crash that could inform those missions to return to the moon?
2: Yeah, I think one of the important things is our ability to track these objects and to know where they're going to happen. Some of the future missions that are planned for the moon, even in the next year, they will be bringing with them instruments that may actually be able to detect this. For example, seismometers that are there to measure moonquakes. But even back in the Apollo era, when portions of those rockets, the Saturn V's, impacted the moon, and those were used as a source to be able to measure quakes that happened on the moon back then. And it's really useful to be able to know exactly when and where a quake is happening. On Earth, we have lots and lots and lots of seismometers, thousands of seismometers. On the moon, we may only have one or two or three at some point in the future. And so knowing where they're happening will make the science that we can do all that much better.
1: What's the top question you're hoping that this will answer for you?
2: It's an excellent question. I think one of the things that we hope to be able to see is how well can we predict, based on the tracking that we've been able to do, exactly where this crater will occur. That'll be really useful for being able to tell where these things are happening, to be able to know the size of the kinds of objects that cause these craters as well, because we're going to calibrate that information much better.
1: All right, Stephen Hauck, we will all be watching. Now, I don't have the great binoculars or telescopes that you have, but I will rely on the photographs that are published the next day or soon after to watch this. Thanks so much for helping us understand what's going to happen this week. Tonight on The Whole Story with Anderson Cooper, CNN's Donny O'Sullivan dives into the world of the progressive left. Could they potentially hurt Democrats in the general election? He traveled the country to examine the left insurgency.
3: Good morning, Victor. Yes, a major fight happening within the Democratic Party. We're going to see it play out in Michigan on Tuesday in that crucial primary. I spoke to two very well-known figures within Democratic politics, the legendary Democratic Party veteran James Carville, along with the streamer and democratic socialist and far-left activist Hassan Piker, both of whom have very different visions for the party. Here's what they have to say.
4: I think these guys have failed so publicly and so spectacularly that it has caused people to seek out alternatives.
5: I see challenges from the, quote, progressive left, unquote. And these people are too hard-headed to know that they're not popular. People don't like them. They don't win elections. They never run against Republicans. They just run against other Democrats. And their only message is, we're going to blow everything up.
3: James Carville says this is all going to implode at the general election.
4: Yeah, as opposed to previous neoliberal Democratic candidacies that have been spectacular successes so far. Hillary Rodham Clinton in 2016 and Kamala Harris in 2024. There are a lot of people who are just like, this is not working. Cost of living crisis is completely out of control. Democrats haven't done anything about it. Republicans haven't done anything about it. There has to be a different alternative.
5: I have one simple philosophy about politics. Winning is everything, stupid.
3: Victor, as you can see, the split there really summing up the debate that is happening in Michigan right now and is happening across the Democratic Party. The big question, of course, is which one of these candidates, which strategy is going to be the one that can win a general election when it comes to November and, of course, to the 2028 presidential election. Victor?
1: Donny O'Sullivan. Thank you so much. The Whole Story with Anderson Cooper, The Left Insurgency, airs tonight at 8 p.m. on CNN and tomorrow on the CNN app. Well, for mountain gorillas, she's a guardian. For families in Uganda, she's a lifeline. Next, meet the CNN hero who is making a difference for both. And as we head a break, a beautiful shot of Las Vegas this morning. The epic story is probably made on the strip this weekend. Boy, if we could hear it.

0: Let's take a look at this morning's top story, starting with the thousands of families who've been forced to leave their homes in Washington state because of these growing wildfires. At least 10 fires are burning across the state, including the Old Trails fire that's burned nearly 3,000 acres. Officials say several people are dead after a shooting at an In-N-Out Burger in Idaho. Video shows people running away in panic after the shots were fired. Police say the suspected shooter is dead from a self-inflicted gunshot wound. President Trump says that he is canceling a planned attack on Iran. He cites progress in talks, but Iranian state media gave no indication that Iran had asked for the attacks to be called off or that it changed its stance on the Strait of Hormuz. This week's CNN hero is a pioneer in conservation. She was the first wildlife veterinarian in her home country of Uganda. She's devoted her life to protecting endangered mountain gorillas. When she realized that their survival was intertwined with the conditions in local communities, she took some action. And today, she helps both gorillas and their human neighbors thrive. Meet Dr. Gladys.
1: The mountain gorillas used to be one of the most critically endangered species on Earth. When I first came out here as a vet student, I realized how intelligent they were, and I felt a really deep connection. And I was like, wow. I felt it was so important that they're protected. Guinea Impenetrable National Park is home to 43% of the world's endangered mountain gorillas. Guinea is threatened by a lot of high human population growth. There's a lot of interaction between the gorillas and the people. We used to find that people were not hygienic. Gorillas were picking up preventable diseases, basically. And this made me realize that you couldn't protect the gorillas without improving the health of their human neighbors.
2: Gandhi.
3: Again.
1: We started the Village Health and Conservation Team approach in 2007. They do a lot of good work promoting health and hygiene practices. And now we're reaching over 10,000 households.
4: You can make each other sick.
5: Yeah.
4: But we're not making each other sick because you're clean.
1: Over time, we have seen huge changes. Having a clean toilet, hand washing station, a separate animal house. At the same time, we want to make sure that they're less dependent on the forest by finding them sustainable livelihoods. You cannot keep the gorillas healthy when people next to them are poor, hungry. It just can't work. We found out that the coffee farmers were not getting a fair market price and were still entering the forest to poach. So then we started to sell the coffee. We give them an above market price, and a donation from every bag goes to support community health, gorilla health and conservation education. This is showing people that we care about not just the gorillas, but we also care about them. Gorilla tourism has completely transformed the lives of the people here, and engaging local communities is our way of making sure that gorillas are being protected. I always get very excited when I hear that baby mountain gorilla has been born. And as long as the communities see the gorillas as their future, the numbers are going to keep growing.
0: Important work. To learn more about Gladys's work, go to CNN.com/heroes. There's much more ahead on the next hour of CNN This Morning Weekend, including a taste test that kind of looking forward to, maybe not. A cookie with a lime that apparently tastes like Flamin' Hot Cheetos is a thing that exists. It has gone viral. The reviews are hilarious, and I have some. We'll be trying them this morning in the roundup. And as we go to break, a look at, hello, New Orleans. Beautiful this morning.
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1: Welcome back to CNN This Morning. Here's what you need to know today. First, these evacuations that are happening now as several fires are burning in Washington State. There is concern that the weather will only make things worse. We're tracking this. Plus, the terror in Twin Falls, Idaho. A shooter at a fast food restaurant has started shooting, killed several people, injured others. Witnesses have described running for cover and even facing off with that shooter.
2: And I didn't have anything to defend myself, so I grabbed the gun and I pulled it back. It was jammed, so I just felt helpless.
1: Also new this morning, President Trump calls off an attack on Iran that he claimed would have unleashed, quote, levels of military terror, strength and power not seen since World War II. We've got new reporting on what may have led him to change his mind on strikes again. The Trump administration is fighting with itself now over what's really to blame for damage at the reflecting pool in D.C., why the president and his interior secretary are very publicly calling out the U.S. attorney in D.C. and the Department of Justice. And later, what is your song of summer? If your choice is Choosing Texas, you're not alone, but we've got some other contenders that could be on the playlist. Sunday, August 2nd. Thank you for joining us. I'm Victor Blackwell. We're starting this morning with the breaking news out of Washington State. Governor Rob Ferguson has declared a state of emergency as firefighters are working to contain three large wildfires. The Washington National Guard has also been mobilized.
3: Holy crap.
4: I can feel the heat.
5: It's hot. There's a car.
3: Oh, they're turning around.
1: A spokesperson for the Washington Department of Natural Resources said after midnight that more than 3,000 acres had already burned, and the Old Trails fire had threatened up to 5,000 structures. Evacuation orders have forced thousands of people to leave those danger zones. Several areas in Spokane are under the highest level of evacuation order. Several evacuation shelters have opened, and the Avista Utilities data shows that more than 13,000 homes have lost power.
6: It's pretty devastating, but we feel so sad for everybody that's in the path of that because it's uncontrollable at this point.
7: Never have I seen the fire this close and coming over the ridge like that. And it's devastating.
1: The Washington State Commissioner of Public Lands says that the area that's burned is roughly half the size of Rhode Island. CNN's Chris Warren has been monitoring the situation in Washington State. Chris, what's driving these fires?
8: Well, the wind was a huge factor yesterday. It's going to be considerably less of a factor today. When you look at some of this video, you see the smoke just going absolutely sideways instead of the smoke going vertical, which we should see more of. So it's that the winds push the smoke over, but also can carry some of the embers from the fires and create new fires well beyond the initial fire line. So today, the fire weather threat for Spokane and eastern Washington, you're now in the orange. So this is essentially like a level 1 out of 3 when yesterday it was that high end 3 out of 3. So winds at times were gusting up to 35, 40 miles an hour. Should not see gusts anywhere near that today. Smoke, though, is going to be lingering for several more days. It's been around for weeks, likely to continue to linger as the winds will remain rather breezy across parts of eastern Washington. The green, though, shows us that it is going to be a little bit cooler today. That's going to last today and tomorrow before it starts to heat back up. This is the time of year in the West where it is dry. Also, drought conditions helping to provide the fuel for these fires, the dry vegetation. Heat dome in place, absolutely baking parts of the Southwest with temperatures running well above normal, well above average, even for Phoenix and Los Angeles, with records that have been falling throughout the day yesterday and expected to happen again today. The heat lingering around with dangerously hot conditions for Southern California, Arizona, even still for today, parts of Montana. And we'll see these temperatures moderate somewhat, Victor, but not a ton. Meanwhile, the Pacific Northwest got a couple more months of fire season.
1: Ooh, 114 today in Las Vegas.
8: Bacon.
1: Wow. All right, Chris, thank you so much. Several people are dead, others injured after a shooting at an In-N-Out Burger. This happened in Twin Falls, Idaho. You can see the employees there in the red aprons and paper hats running as the shots were fired. Listen to how one witness describes those moments.
2: As I was running, I faced the shooter head on, and he pointed the gun at me, and I ducked behind a white car just to have some sort of coverage. I saw a pistol on a gun case. I'm guessing that was his. And I didn't have anything to defend myself, so I grabbed the gun and I pulled it back. It was jammed, so I just felt helpless. And I saw the truck in front of me, so I ran as fast as I could and I just threw it, got in the car, and we left.
1: The local police chief says that the suspected shooter died after he shot himself. Officials have not provided the exact number of deaths, but told CNN earlier that at least three people had been killed. It's not clear yet if the suspect was included in that initial death count. President Trump says that he agreed to request from Iran and other countries in the Middle East to hold off on any new attacks on Iran. But the president also made clear that the pause is conditional. He says it depends on the two sides being able to rapidly reach an agreement. He says the proposed deal would reopen the Strait of Hormuz and, in his words, bring an end to Iran's nuclear threat. Now, Trump also says Israel supports the pause in military action. At the same time, Iran's foreign minister is warning that any new American attack would trigger what he called a forceful response. But for now, there have been no new U.S. strikes inside Iran for several days. Let's go to CNN's Claire Sebastian in London. Claire, help us understand what's new here after the president's really muscular language about what was coming for Iran.
4: Yeah, I think, look, important to point out, Victor, that at this point, much of what is in that Truth Social post, we only have Trump's word for at this point. There's been no response from Iran on whether the perimeters of a deal have, in fact, been reached. No official response there. Nothing from Israel on whether they're on board with this, as Trump claims. So that is critical. As you say, it was a big climb down after these escalatory, not only words, but actions that we saw over the past week from both sides. So significant there, even though, of course, this is a pattern that we've seen in this war. Iranian state media, as they wake up this morning, really using this as an opportunity to sort of exploit the sense of U.S. weakness. One of them, the FARS, semi-official agency, a quote there from their post saying, "Trump, the fool, has run out of steam." Another, the semi-official Mayor news agency, in a post writing, "Trump once again backed away from his hollow threats and presented his retreat to the world as a favor." So you get a sense of the tone we're getting there. What the post on Truth Social does not mention is that there has been a sort of two-part intervention from Saudi Arabia. There was a call, which we've now had an official readout from Saudi Arabia, from on Saturday with the Crown Prince to Trump, where he stressed the need, and I quote, "to prioritize dialogue to reduce escalation and the importance of making every possible effort to achieve calm that paves the way for diplomatic solutions." That follows on from a visit by the acting Saudi defense minister to the White House on Wednesday to stress a very similar set of talking points there. So they obviously facing a now blockade by the Houthis in Yemen of the Red Sea, a critical route for their oil exports, especially now they've had to reroute them away from the Strait of Hormuz. They have also had to join in with U.S. strikes in the past week on Iran-backed militias in Iraq. They are now really stressing the need for de-escalation here. That may be part of it. Another part of it may be the fact that we are now seeing credible evidence and reporting that U.S. stockpiles of interceptor missiles are really dwindling as a result of this war. And so any Iranian retaliation, which of course has been threatened in response to U.S. escalation, well, that would be increasingly difficult to defend against. So that is the big picture here, Victor, at this point.
1: Many variables to consider. We'll see what we hear from the president today. Claire Sebastian reporting for us. Thanks so much. New this morning, a deadly bombing outside a Moscow restaurant. Now, authorities say an unidentified woman was carrying a bomb, tried to enter a private event yesterday. The device exploded before she could get in. Now, two people were killed, including a security guard who stopped her and a customer who was attending the event. Officials say the woman carrying the bomb also died. 21 others were injured. Investigators believe the bomb may have been detonated remotely without the woman knowing what was inside that package. Still ahead, it's been 6 months since Nancy Guthrie disappeared from her home in Tucson. Well, now the sheriff leading the investigation has a message for the public. And a sightseeing tour turned deadly after a plane full of tourists crashed in the desert. We're learning new details about a possible cause. And a new study ranks all 50 states and the state at number one. Maybe a surprise for you.
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1: Let's take a look at this morning's headlines. A sightseeing plane in Peru has crashed. 13 people aboard have been killed. Peruvian police say that the plane was flying over a popular archaeological site with tourists when it crashed. That plane was carrying 11 tourists, including German, Italian, and Spanish visitors, two crew members. The crash happened one day after flights resumed after being temporarily halted because of strong winds. The Israel Defense Forces says that it destroyed several Hamas weapon depots in Gaza Saturday. Those strikes left a huge crater. Look at this. This was at a hospital. Gaza's health ministry says the attack destroyed two medical warehouses containing vital supplies for local residents. The strikes come less than 48 hours after President Trump announced a potential breakthrough in Israel and Hamas in their peace efforts, saying that they had both agreed to advance a ceasefire plan.
2: People have called us with information, but we also know a lot of people are hesitant to do so.
1: New calls for help include 6 months after the disappearance of Nancy Guthrie, the mother of NBC Today Show anchor Savannah Guthrie. The Pima County Sheriff says that the investigation is still very active. Investigators released the full ransom notes they believe are from the kidnapper. Savannah Guthrie also posted a new plea Saturday begging someone to come forward. The Lindsey Clancy triple murder trial will continue tomorrow morning after an emotional first week. Patrick Clancy took the stand against his ex-wife, and the jury later visited the crime scene. Lindsey Clancy is charged with three counts of first-degree murder in the deaths of her three children in 2023. CNN's Bryn Gengrass has the latest on the testimony expected this week.
3: So jurors were brought out of the courtroom and to the outside in what the court was calling a view. And essentially, this allowed jurors to visit three separate locations that they've been hearing so much testimony about. And that was of the CVS, also a restaurant. If you remember in the testimony, Patrick Clancy, the ex-husband of Lindsey Clancy, visited those two spots when he ran errands during the time that Lindsey Clancy took the life of her three children. They also had a chance to visit the home, the Duxbury house where the Clancy family lived. They visited the back of the house. That's where Lindsey Clancy was found semi-conscious after a failed suicide attempt. And then, of course, inside the house as well, where the three children were found in the basement. Now, jurors were instructed that they could make observations. They could listen to the prosecutors and the defense, and the judge was present as well as these visits. But they could not do any of their sort of own investigation. They couldn't open any drawers or anything like that. That was pretty much the morning of this Friday in court. And then jurors returned back to the courtroom and to hear some testimony. And a lot of the testimony was essentially from doctors and first responders, detectives who were at the scene and who were in the care of Lindsey Clancy and two of the three Clancy children at the hospitals that they were brought to. Emotional testimony. At times, Lindsey Clancy was sobbing through it. And I want you to see one of those moments when there was an emergency doctor explaining how they worked to revive the youngest Clancy, Callan Clancy, in the hospital. Listen.
4: About how long into your care of Callan did he regain a heartbeat?
5: Probably from the time that he got to the ER, maybe like 10 minutes or so, I'm guessing.
4: At any point in time, did he regain the ability to breathe on his own while he was in your care?
5: No.
3: During this testimony, jurors also saw pictures of the wounds that Lindsey Clancy had on her arms, the cuts, her neck. And also there were moments that she was sobbing, not only on Friday, but also throughout testimony during the week, emotionally charged testimony at times, even the court really dismissing jurors earlier each day, possibly even to just give them a bit of a break. Now, the judge did say that they are on track as far as their schedule is. This trial is expected to last 6 to 8 weeks. Remember, at the end of it, jurors will be deliberating. What the defense argues is that Lindsey Clancy should not be held criminally responsible for the killings of her three children, and that she was going through a postpartum psychosis at the time that this happened. So that's what jurors will be deliberating at the end of this. Testimony does begin again on Monday. Bryn Gengrass, CNN, New York, back to you.
1: All right, Bryn, thanks so much. Still ahead, was it a shoddy renovation or vandalism that damaged the reflecting pool? Well, the president has weighed in after the Justice Department dropped those vandalism charges. Plus, primary day is almost here in Michigan. Which Democratic Senate candidate will be heading to the November general election? We'll get into it.

0: Anderson Cooper 360, weeknights at 8 on CNN.
1: President Trump is doubling down on his claims that vandals damaged the Lincoln Memorial reflecting pool and rejected his own Justice Department's conclusion about what caused the problems. Now, in a Truth Social post, the president wrote, "I disagree 100% with Jeanine Pirro, the U.S. Attorney for the District of Columbia, on the reflecting pool. I don't know what she was thinking. To me, it was a pure case of vandalism." Now, Trump's post came day after the Justice Department acknowledged that a $14 million renovation of the reflecting pool was, quote, hasty and botched, and dropped charges against a former Olympian. Let's get into it. Joining me now in the morning roundup is attorney Cody Randall, race and culture reporter for the Atlanta Journal-Constitution and senior editor for UATL, Ernie Suggs, and journalist Jaquetta Williams. Welcome to you all. So let's start. I mean, I want to get into kind of the legal and political of this. Ernie, you first. We've got the president saying it was vandals, then Jeanine Pirro saying, no, it's not vandals. It's actually the Interior Department that went wrong.
2: Yes.
1: And then the Secretary of the Interior comes back and says, no, she's wrong, he's right.
2: I think Jeanine Pirro should update her resume, for one.
1: You think it's coming?
2: Yeah, I think it's coming. I think because this is a time where you don't disagree with the president. Mm-hmm. And the president has set out
3: This is a time.
2: Well, the president has set the agenda for what this is. It's vandalism, because he doesn't want to admit, and the Interior Department doesn't want to admit that this was a bad job, mm-hmm. that this was a no-bid contract. This is why you have bids, because you want to get the cheapest, best contractor to do the work, and they did not get the cheapest, best contractor to do the work. The work is bad, and they found a patsy or a scapegoat in Hearn, and this is what happens.
4: Well, the thing you got to understand about this, right, is number one, what the president tweets and says is entirely different than a legal pleading, right? Okay. So when she puts her name to something, she files it, she's telling the court that she has candor, that she believes this to be a statement and true. So if you watch her initial statements when this first happened, oh, he damaged the pool, and now she's like, ooh, maybe not so much, and it's not our fault. The Department of Interior didn't tell us what happened. DOI is going, well, it was the contractor that did these things. If they put something that isn't a provable fact, that's not demonstrably true in writing, then there could be sanctions. Sure. They could have her license revoked. She could be arrested. There could be charges. Now, I will agree with the president on this. I do think the pool was vandalized by him.
1: Jaquetta, it's also, let's add this additional variable. We all saw the pool.
3: Absolutely. We saw it. We saw the mess. Here's the thing that I know I've heard people say about narcissistic people. They will never take responsibility. I'm not saying the president, well, you know, I think that.
1: You could even finish this sentence.
3: You know, because you know, yes. You feel me here.
1: People, I hear you.
3: I'm just glad that the person who was arrested was able to be let go.
1: David Hearn.
3: Yeah.
2: He faced 10 years in prison.
3: Yes. Yeah. That's what's most important.
4: Narcissists don't take responsibility for things that they did wrong. They take responsibility for everything else, though.
3: Oh, yeah.
4: Like,
3: yes. Yeah. If they did something right.
1: Here's the president saying that he's trying to do something right on two fronts, trying to get Todd Blanche confirmed as attorney general and trying to get this anti-weaponization slush fund, $1.8 billion, to be codified. He posted on social media, if Senators Cornyn and Tillis aren't going to approve Todd Blanche, I will keep Todd as acting AG and push hard to get the anti-weaponization bill passed. It will immediately be back on the table and we'll get it done. To suggest that a bill is going to be passed on this, what's the chance of that getting through Congress?
4: Zero.
1: Yeah.
2: That's what I was going to say.
4: Yeah. There's no chance that it's going to get through Congress. He doesn't have the votes in either house to get that pushed through. And he doesn't want to take it off the table and put in writing as far as what that's going to be dead in the water, because he wants it. He wants to keep that money. And in the words of Senator Tillis, if the president thinks that they're the only two holding up this nomination, he's got another thing coming.
1: So that was the easy question to answer, right? The chances of it getting through Congress, zero.
2: Yes.
1: The harder question is, what does this assertion that obviously he wants it,
2: yes,
1: and he wants Congress to pass it. What's that mean for this judiciary hearing on Tuesday where they could vote on Todd Blanche? Does this kill the nomination? Does it hurt the nomination?
2: I think it hurts the nomination, because I think that I think, you know, you have Tillis and Cornyn who are against it. I don't see how Trump thinks he's going to get the votes for the weaponization fund if he can't get the votes for Blanche. So I don't think that Tuesday is going to be any kind of
4: Well, it's important to understand that there might not even be a vote on Tuesday. This was already scheduled for a vote, and they had to call the vote off because they don't have Cornyn and Tillis, right? They are on the judiciary. Without their votes, he can't get out of committee. It can't go to the Senate for a full
1: The question then is, what was the purpose of scheduling something on Tuesday? You knew you didn't have the votes last week.
4: Headlines?
1: No, well, they got that. Let's see what happens on Tuesday if they get another one. Mm-hmm. Jaquetta, this next story had you Googling Terminator? So, okay. First it was OpenAI reporting that their model broke out of a testing, got into the open internet, hacked into other platforms. Now Anthropic says that their test went through the same thing. Maybe this is just happening too soon. This is a bit scary.
3: We knew this was coming, though. Yeah. I really feel, here's the thing. I love AI. I think there's some benefits to it. But I think that these are examples of the things that could really, really go wrong. Skynet is the name of the company from Terminator. And I never thought that I would literally see something on a big screen coming to fruition now. And it really is scary. And I'm also curious as to, because AI, before AI really came out to the public, I believe AI was already out. We just didn't know it. And I wonder how many other bugs or things that they can tick off to say, this is a problem. And some, they're telling us how many things have happened that we don't know about. And I think it is going to get progressively worse. And it scares the heck out of me. Yeah. It really, really does.
2: You mentioned Terminator and Skynet. Do you know the name of the sequel of Terminator?
3: Terminator.
2: Rise of the Machines.
3: You know what? I
4: mean, I'm over here thinking to myself, like, I did not ever expect The Matrix to become a documentary, right?
3: Yeah.
4: But one of my favorite quotes actually comes from Jurassic Park, which is, scientists are sometimes way too concerned with if they could rather than if they should.
1: Yeah.
4: And this might be an if we should question. The scary thing from the OpenAI is, I saw an article the other day, they were talking about reviewing the logs. Mm-hmm. The AI was leaving notes for itself. Yeah. It was giving itself instructions on how to break out of its sandbox. Mm-hmm. It's like, dear future me, when you get here, this is how they're going to try to stop you.
1: Oh, wow.
4: Or this is how you get around that.
3: And we can't pull back now.
1: Yeah.
3: It's like it's out. So it just makes me wonder what else is coming because there's a lot of stuff coming.
1: Everybody stay with us. We have a lot more to get into. Coming up, sweet with a little bit of heat. We try, you've probably seen it on socials, the new Flamin' Lime Crunch cookie.
3: Yeah.
1: And if you're heading out, remember, you can stream our show from anywhere in the U.S. right from the CNN app. You can also go to cnn.com/watch.

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All right, we're now in August, and it's time to ask, what is the song of summer? And for the folks at Rolling Stone, it is Ella Langley's Choosin' Texas, which has been atop the charts for 14 weeks.

0: Now, the song is an undisputed hit, but in this era of hyper-personalized algorithms, there are a lot of different opinions on what actually is popular. Our panel is back. And so we have asked everyone to offer up their song of the summer. Ernie, you're first, and we're going to play a little bit of it and then get you to talk about it. This is Beyoncé's Morning Dew. I see it here. I see this. Why is this your song of summer?
1: Because you can never go wrong with Beyoncé.
0: Right, that's true.
1: When I saw the Rolling Stone list, I had never heard that song, Choosing Texas, before. And when you said it was on the top of the charts for 14 weeks, I was totally blown away.
0: Yeah.
1: So when all fails, you go with Beyoncé.
0: Yeah, just when you don't know, just go back to Beyoncé.
2: Smart name.
0: Cody, Messy, Lola Young.
3: Listen, that has been my song of the summer. It started playing on social media. It got super catchy in my head. But also, it reminds me of conversations with my fiance and I. Because he will be like, your house is too messy. And then we'll clean things up. He goes, why are you cleaning things right now? We're trying to have quality time. It's like, I'm too messy, and then I'm too clean.
0: Yeah.
3: Like, it's just, it's apropos to my life right now.
0: And it's also a song that once you hear it, you'll be singing all day. Mm-hmm.
3: It just gets stuck in your head like a brain worm.
0: Jaquetta, yeah. This song was my pick. Until another song came out, but yours is Young Miami Spin That.
2: Yes.
0: All right, let's listen to some of it.

0: Why is this your song, Summer?
1: It is, you know, when I think about the summertime and I'm a girl, I think about being a little naughty.
0: Yeah.
1: And I know it's a little ratchet. Do not judge me.
0: Wait till I'm like, hear my choice. Okay.
1: But I just love it. I just think it's a naughty song and it's fun. And it gets the crowd going.
2: I think that's what a song of summer is supposed to be.
1: Absolutely.
2: It's supposed to be carefree.
1: Yes.
2: It's supposed to be a little fun.
1: Mm-hmm.
2: Which is why my choice is Saucy Santana is Quiet on the Creek. Listen to this. Listen, this song, okay, so first I heard it on socials, and then you hear it once, you're like, oh, that's catchy. The second time you hear it, all day you're going to be going, Quiet on the Creek.
1: Too loud.
2: All day. So that's my song of summer. All right, so let's talk about what this new list that came out from U.S. News, ranking the top 50 states.
1: Mm-hmm.
2: They go from 71 metrics across 8 categories. Education, healthcare, economy, infrastructure, opportunity, fiscal stability, natural environment, and crime corrections. The state that's at the top of the list this year, Utah. I've
1: wow.
2: never been.
1: Me either.
2: But it is usually at the top of this list. Anybody been?
3: I've never been to 4 of the 5 states that are on this top of this
1: Neither
3: list.
1: Neither have. Well, I've been to Minnesota.
3: I've been to Minnesota, yes.
1: Yeah.
4: I feel like it's probably worth pointing out that part of these numbers have to come with asking people how they feel about where they live, right?
3: Yes.
4: So I think if you live in Utah, you really need to want to live in Utah.
1: Yeah.
4: Like, you understand what you traded off by not choosing, like, New York or L.A. So that is what you want. So, like, are you happy? Absolutely.
2: Yeah, you came well, to Utah.
4: Like.
2: So let's say this. For people who are choosing New York, one of the things you're getting is a high ticket price at a movie. This
1: yes.
2: survey came out from Cable TV analyzing movie theater prices across 48 states. Date nights are expensive. Now, I haven't been to a movie theater in quite a while.
1: Mm.
2: If you're going out in New York, 2 tickets and a large popcorn, on average, $73.39. The
1: that
2: movie used to
1: right.
2: be a cheap date. Not anymore.
1: Not
3: so
1: anymore.
3: $5. Yeah, we went to see Avatar, and we spent about $70, like you said.
1: Yeah. So I went to see Spider-Man. I'm sorry.
3: Okay.
1: Cut you off.
3: Okay.
1: No, you go.
3: No, Spider-Man.
1: Okay. I went to see Spider-Man yesterday. I took myself out, and I spent about $25 on my own ticket, and this was during like a matinee. It was like 2 o'clock, then popcorn, then drinks. So yeah, for me, about $50, and that's just me.
3: And I think we're only going to see. I think the prices are so high that we're only going to see giant films.
1: Absolutely,
3: like Avatar and Spider-Man.
1: Odyssey. Yeah, yeah, that's the only reason why I went. And you really needed to do the movie experience to see Spider-Man.
2: The cheapest date night is in Tennessee, and that's still $44.73 for 2 tickets and a large popcorn.
4: Netflix. But that includes the popcorn. I got tickets to go see the Odyssey the other day, and it was $50 for 2 tickets, and that's here in Atlanta.
2: Yeah. So $12.73 individual ticket, that's in Arizona. That's the cheapest one. All right, so let's get to it. We've been teasing this. Some have been dreading it. This is the new viral Flamin' Lime Crunch cookie from Crumbl. You've probably seen it on socials. They describe it as a lime sugar cookie rolled in a spicy cheese crisp mixture, topped with tangy cream cheese frosting, then coated in a spicy cheese crisp streusel, finished with spicy crunchy cheese crisps and a fresh lime wedge. That's a lot going on for a recipe that I don't think anybody expected. So, you know, on this show, we like to get reactions on new things that are going viral, and this is it. So we each have one. So we've got, you're supposed to squeeze the lime juice on it. It's not like a tequila shot where you finish with
4: well,
2: the
4: lime juice. Well, they say you eat with your eyes first, and I think I may have lost my appetite.
2: All right.
1: Okay.
2: Everybody take a big, big bite here.
1: Big?
3: Mmm.
1: Uh-uh.
2: I will never do that again.
1: Mm-mm.
3: Victor, you...
1: My God, no.
3: You always...
5: No, it's so good. It's so...
1: Mm-mm.
3: You always feed us when we come here.
1: That is horrible. It's got a bad taste to it, too.
2: I didn't plan for what to do right now.
4: Oh, my. No, it's delicious, I swear.
1: That is horrible. He's lying.
4: Ooh.
1: That's not good. I mean, it's an acquired taste. Let's do it
4: that way.
1: Get
4: it away from me. I can't stop myself.
3: I'm going to be the contrarian here. I don't think it's that bad.
2: God. Hey, okay.
3: I don't think it's that bad.
2: Listen,
4: Bernie, what's wrong with you?
1: The cookie part? You
2: listen.
4: Look at how small of a bite he took. He barely, he didn't get nothing.
2: The reviews, though, on their website, I'm going to read the top 3 reviews. It was absolutely disgusting.
1: Yes.
2: The second one, It was so buns, all three of my friends spit it out, which is actually what happened here. Mm-hmm. The third one, it was like eating a Cheeto from underneath the seat of a 2003 Honda Civic.
1: Yes, no, that's a great analogy.
4: It was just so good, I wanted to save it for later.
2: You wanted to share it with the team.
4: I want everyone else to have a chance to try
3: it. I don't think it was that bad.
4: Get it away from me, I can't help myself.
3: Flaming lime hot Cheetos. You don't think those words go together? But it's not bad.
2: I planned for everything up to the bite, and then it was like, what do I do? All right. Thanks for being troopers,
1: guys. Did you swallow
2: yours? It's in my hand.
1: Oh, okay.
2: Cody, Ernie, Jaquetta, thank you all for being with me. Mm. We'll all drink up what's in these cups.
1: Yeah.
2: Still ahead, crews battling the wildfires in Washington State. We'll get the latest on that coming up.

0: All new Thursdays at 10 on TBS.
1: We'll hold primary elections this Tuesday. The marquee race, the high-stakes Michigan Democratic primary for Senate between Representative Haley Stevens and Abdul El-Sayed. There's also a rematch in Missouri between former Representative Cori Bush and Representative Wesley Bell, who ousted her in a primary 2 years ago. The Senate Judiciary Committee could hold a vote on Tuesday on Todd Blanchard's nomination to become Attorney General, as Senators John Cornyn and Tom Tillis have threatened to withhold their support over President Trump's $1.8 billion anti-weaponization fund. Actually, more than a threat, they've been withholding it so far. President Trump has signaled he would keep Blanch as acting AG if he cannot get him confirmed. Jay Clayton will take over as Director of National Intelligence tomorrow. Clayton was confirmed by the Senate last week. There were reports that Acting Director Bill Pulte was going to remain in the role for a transition period, but that's now apparently not happening. This morning, we are tracking extreme heat across parts of the West and dangerous fire weather in the Northwest. Let's bring back CNN's meteorologist Chris Warren. How much longer do we expect these conditions to stick around?
2: Well, the really windy conditions that we saw yesterday that helped lead to this explosive fire development and the big spread of the fire, that has really eased quite a bit. When you look at this scene and just how horrific it can be, there's a house on fire and then not another one right there. And then later on, you can see another house on fire. This is because those winds, the strong winds, can pick up embers and create new fires or land on people's homes here and there, spotting. So some homes completely destroyed because of the fires, and then maybe even next door not touched. That's one of the big reasons why these strong winds are just so dangerous in terms of wildfire. So while winds for several hours, from noon till about 9 o'clock last night, winds were gusting up around 40 miles an hour, sustained 20 to 30. That's not going to be the case today. Yesterday, it was that high-end extreme fire weather threat in eastern Washington, back down to a 1 out of 3 here for the Spokane area and much of eastern Washington, Oregon. In fact, much of the Intermountain West and much of the Pacific Northwest. So what we're going to see today, still a lot of smoke that's going to last for a while. Wind's not nearly as strong, 5 to 10, maybe up to 15 miles an hour, possibly gusting up to 20. It will be much cooler. That helps with relative humidity and the stuff that's going to burn. But there's a lot of stuff to burn, grasses and wood and drought. So we're dealing with still horrible conditions, Victor, with over the next couple of months, still the heart of fire weather season in the Pacific Northwest.
1: All right, Chris, thank you. Back-to-back World Series champs, the Dodgers may have just added another all-star pitcher to their already stacked rotation. Corey Wire is with me now.
3: Yeah, the rich just got ridiculously richer with the Detroit Tigers ahead of baseball's trade deadline, sending arguably the best pitcher on the planet, Tarek Skubal, to the back-to-back defending World Series champion Dodgers. Talk about a cheat code. Skubal, who spent his entire big league career in Detroit, now joins an LA club chasing an incredible third straight World Series title. The back-to-back AL Cy Young winner was headed for free agency after the season, so the Dodgers didn't wait around. Now look at this potential rotation. Skubal, Ohtani, Yoshinobu Yamamoto, Blake Snell, Tyler Glasnow. That in and of itself is like an all-star team. Detroit reportedly gets outfielder Zaire Hope along with pitchers River Ryan and Brady Smith. Dodgers fans probably dancing in the streets right now. The other 29 fan bases probably reaching for assets. It's another reminder of baseball's financial divide. The Dodgers and Mets continue to outspend much of the league, fueling calls for a salary cap. Now, a new chapter in baseball history officially underway. The Women's Pro Baseball League throwing out its first pitch yesterday, more than 70 years after the original All-American Girls Pro Baseball League folded in 1954. 99-year-old trailblazer Maybelle Blair, who played in that league, had the honor of throwing out the ceremonial first pitch. And the opener delivered plenty of drama. The L.A. Queens erased an 8-6 deficit before Isabella Villarreal ripped a two-run single to center in the seventh to seal a 10-8 win over the New York Heights. The inaugural season features four teams, a 15-game schedule, all played in Springfield, Illinois. The league says it's, quote, more than a league, it's a movement. And judging by opening day, it is off to a pretty inspiring start. Finally, a three-pointer worthy of a Hollywood ending. The Chicago Sky trailed the Las Vegas Aces by 2 with just 3 seconds after Asia Wilson had that go-ahead bucket. One timeout, one last chance. Undrafted rookie Sidney Taylor caught the inbound, rises up and buries the game-winning three with 0.9 seconds to go. Talk about making your moment count. Taylor dropping 29 points, knocking down a game-high 5 three-pointers and delivered a shot Chicago fans won't soon forget as the Sky stunned the Aces 84-83. Now, Chris, I don't know about you, but is it just me or does Victor's breath smell like a burrito and a cookie? Like, what is happening right now?
4: I mean, I'm always up for trying something. I will not try that
3: looks
4: again.
3: So nasty.
4: Yeah, it wasn't fun.
3: Lime
4: wasn't
3: juice
4: fun.
3: On a cookie.
4: And then it was wet. It was just, it wasn't great.
2: Oh, texture.
4: All right. Listen, it's been a summer of sports, great summer for sports, and we're going to keep the action going with a deep dive into the defining moments, the amazing athletes and cultural shifts that happened and have shaped the sports world across the decades. Here's a look.
5: What's fascinating to me about the 1970s is that athletes began to find their social voice through free agency.
6: The story of free agency starts in 1970 with Curt Flood.
7: Curt Flood was a very talented outfielder for the St. Louis Cardinals who had spent his whole career there, which was almost a decade by the time 1969 came.
8: And after that season, St. Louis wanted to trade him to Philadelphia, and he challenged the reserve clause in baseball, which basically gave owners complete control of player movement.
9: The reserve clause was the means by which baseball owners kept their players from leaving their teams. It was as if you had a lifetime contract. We own you, basically. Players, they could try to demand a trade, they could try to hold out on their contracts, but they were basically at the mercy of the owners of their teams to accept whatever offer they received.
10: What I really want out of this thing is to give every ball player the chance to be a human being and to take advantage of the fact that we live in a free and democratic society.
11: Curt Flood's feeling was, I'm a human being, you can't just trade me and assign me this way.
8: He ultimately took that battle to the Supreme Court and lost, but really won. That was a Pyrrhic victory for owners in baseball because that led to free agency.
4: The new CNN original series, Decades in Sports, premieres tonight on CNN and tomorrow on the CNN app. And thank you for joining us this morning, Inside Politics Sunday with Manu Raju is up next.

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1: Great Lake Stakes. With 2 days to go, Michigan Senate candidates make their closing pitches.
2: I'm the only candidate in this race who does not take corporate money.
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1: Would a progressive win set off a Democratic earthquake? And low point? The president lashes out over a reflecting pool admission in my new reporting on his messy fight with his party.
4: Maybe they think they can roll me.
5: Can they roll you?
4: No.
1: We'll ask two pollsters how that's playing with voters. Plus, MIA.
6: Oh, how things have changed.
1: Mitch McConnell skips his decades-long Kentucky ritual. With a key deadline tomorrow, when will he come back? Inside Politics, the best reporting from inside the quarters of power, starts now.
7: Good morning, and welcome to Inside Politics Sunday. I'm Manu Raju. In just 2 days, Democrats face one of the defining political moments of the 2026 midterms. Michigan voters will choose their nominee for a Senate seat that Democrats must hold to regain the majority. And they'll send a powerful signal about what kind of Democrat they believe can win in America today. Experience or insurgency? Electability or ideological energy? Do they rally behind an established-backed pragmatist, Haley Stevens, or embrace the progressive, Abdul El-Sayed, who has electrified the Democratic base despite concerns about his appeal beyond it. The race has become more than just a primary, now a proxy battle over the Democratic Party's future with implications that could stretch well beyond Michigan and into the presidential election season. Our excellent political insiders are at the table to break this all down. Semaphore's David Weigel and Politico's Alex Gangitano. Good morning to you both. Thank you for being here. David, you've been on the ground like I have in Michigan. It is a very dynamic, fluid race. The question is, who has the edge heading into Tuesday? We've seen some polling that has come out that, you know, CNN does not consider up to CNN standards, so we don't necessarily believe that that's necessarily the case. There are some signs that perhaps El-Sayed does have momentum heading into Tuesday, has the edge. Is that what you're seeing on the ground right now?
8: That's what I've been seeing in the state. I haven't been there. I was in Wisconsin this last week. I was in Michigan before that. You can tell that this is a campaign that's basically been going on for almost 8 years. El-Sayed ran for governor in 2018, built an operation, built a fan base, couldn't beat Gretchen Whitmer, who had the entire party basically behind her. He has done other things, but he's never stopped making the case for Abdul El-Sayed being in elected office. And he's run this very good. I think they knocked 200,000 doors over the last couple days in Michigan, a bigger grassroots campaign than Stevens. She's run the more typical campaign that can elect a Debbie Stabenow or elect a Gary Peters, which is more reliant on a very strong Democratic infrastructure in the state, less reliant on grassroots politics, events, interviews, things like that. And I just think you were talking about the polling. That's part of the story of El-Sayed's rise is, compared to 2018, there's a whole progressive media infrastructure, polling infrastructure, just a mood infrastructure, getting him in front of people on their phones that has made him look like a much more competitive candidate than he did when he was kind of he's the left guy against Gretchen Whitmer. He had now been dominating the media conversation about this race and getting in people's phones. That's really where the campaign is, for you, Paige, for the whole time, even before he was rising.
7: And you know who seems to think that he could be the nominee? Mike Rogers, the Republican who is definitely going to be the nominee come Tuesday. He has consolidated the field. Trump is behind Mike Rogers. The Republican leadership is behind Mike Rogers. And Rogers seems to think that El-Sayed will be the nominee. Why? Because just yesterday, putting out this web ad going after him as the potential Democratic nominee.
9: They'll never see us coming. They really think we're just Democrats.
7: Okay. not so subtle attack yet. I asked El Sayed this morning about this. He responded by saying, apparently Mike Rogers wants to put a data center in your backyard so he can make slop videos portraying me as Odysseus. Michiganders understand that Timo Trump is as fake as this video and paid for by all the same corporations he was when he championed the legislation that created the opioid epidemic and voted to raise our drug prices. So you're seeing the general election fight starting to play out.
5: That's right. It's been really interesting to see how the Trump team has really obviously coalesced around Mike Rogers, but then back this idea of Al-Sayed is going to be the nominee. We're going to attack him even before the primary race because they want him to be. As we've discussed in the past, this is somebody who they want to take on the socialist wing of the Democratic Party much more than they want to take on moderates and institutional Democrats. And so this is the exact candidate that they want Trump to be able to, at campaign rallies in Michigan and at other states, say this is the direction the Democratic Party's going. These are all, you know, people turning into communists, in his words. And that's their real hope here in November, is to run on that kind of a platform. So this is exactly what they want in November. And a state like Michigan, it would be a huge win for them, especially as they're looking down other states, like if Texas were to flip. If they could flip Michigan, that would be a huge makeup for some messiness that Trump has created elsewhere. I think he's looking at this as a cleanup state for him.
7: Yeah, and Rogers, he lost in 2024, running against Alyssa Slotkin by 0.3%. But the big difference was that Trump was on the ballot then, and Trump won the state by 1.4%. He tried to ride Trump's coattails. This time, Trump is not on the ballot. That's going to make it, yes, El Sayed may, if he's the nominee, they think that they have a better shot at beating him, but it's a much different environment than it was in 2024.
8: It was, and it starts in Dearborn Heights, Hamtramck, these places, these Arab American communities that voted for Trump as sort of a break glass emergency vote on Gaza. El Sayed is very confident that he's winning those areas, but that's not the whole state. Like, Michigan Democratic margins have been with a lot of suburbanites who have moved toward the Democratic Party. You saw look at any map in Michigan the last 10 years. You've got Kent County moving towards Democrats. You've got the outer suburbs, a lot of the cities moving towards them. They have not voted for someone like El Sayed in a general election. And yes, that's the goal of it. We've all covered these campaigns. The goal of any incumbent party is to make it look like an existential threat election by saying everything you believe in is at risk if this other party wins. So that adds pretty soft in what they're going to do.
7: Yeah.
8: They're going to say that this candidate is a threat to your way of life from everything from it. And he's leaned into this. And the fact that he would be the first Muslim senator, a practicing Muslim senator, he has talked about it. He said it's something that people might think is a vulnerability. He thinks, like Barack Obama, he can get past a lot of the knee-jerk reaction. This is a very, just as he's, I think, a more confident and brash Democratic candidate, he's running against a very brash and confident Republican Party. John James is running for governor, linking Democrats together, saying these are communists. These are not Americans like us.
7: I wanted to look at some of the taste of the air. Well, first look at the amount of money that's been spent on during the Democratic primary. Haley Stevens and her allies have spent roughly $64 million so far. Compared to Abdul El-Sayed, it's a fraction of that amount, just 7.3 for him and his allies. And then the AIPAC spending, AIPAC-linked ad spending on Stevens' behalf, $30.1 million. You hear El Sayed oftentimes make that argument on the campaign trail. And then when you look at the ads themselves, this is a taste of what Michiganders are seeing in their living rooms heading into Tuesday.
10: There's those cool kids on the internet making fun of how I talk. But let's be real, they're making fun of Michigan.
11: Haley Stevens voted fund and thank ICE.
12: In Michigan, we know a thing or two about ICE. This ICE, good. But right now, our government spends billions on an agency that operates outside of the law to terrorize our neighbors.
13: Disrespecting women, attacking the Obamas, helping Trump win. That's the real Abdul El-Sayed.
14: Money out of politics, money in your pocket, and Medicare
15: for all. That's the part they can't stand. That's why billionaires are spending millions to bury Abdul and this movement.
7: And AOC playing a role in that last ad for Abdul El-Sayed. And then one of those ads backed by AIPAC as well shows you the division within the party right there.
5: Right. This isn't just a test of where is the future of the Democratic Party. It's also a test of Ken grassroots organizing, the online campaigns, what he's leaned into. Can those overcome these big political outside spending structures that are spending a ton of money to try to get Haley Stevens elected versus the money that he's seen go in. And so I think it's a real signal ahead of 2028 of what grassroots organizing can do in this age of putting up a TikTok video being as influential as seeing an ad on your television.
7: Yeah. And come Tuesday, it's not just this. There are other key primaries in Michigan. The House could hinge on Michigan as well. There's one race in Michigan 7 that is actually a Republican-held seat. Tom Barrett is the Republican. Trump had won this district by just over 1 point in 2024. The Democrats there are battling in a pretty intense primary there. That the one person to watch there is William Lawrence. He's a progressive. He's endorsed by Bernie Sanders. The Congressional Black Caucus has come out against Lawrence in this primary. So a serious division and a critical race. And then there's another race, Michigan 13. This one is a very solidly blue district. Kamala Harris won this district by 41 points in 2024. But the interesting thing here is that Sri Thanadar, who is the incumbent Democrat, is up against a DSA-backed candidate, Donovan McKinney. David, what are you watching in these races come Tuesday?
8: Well, in Detroit, in the 13th district, there's a lot of Democratic expectation that McKinney is going to win that. This is a historically black seat. It was a version of the old John Conyers seat, and Thanadar won it because he's very wealthy, basically, and he's able to run against split fields, one-on-one against a black candidate with progressive views. The sense is that might be like, it might not be like Denver, a litmus test on what Democrats think. That might just be a lot of Detroit Democrats saying, time to get a black Democrat in there again. The Lawrence race, the one in the 7th, that's one of several, and El Sayed talked about data centers and that. One that where a progressive candidate really rocketed by opposing data centers. Data centers that Gretchen Whitmer was celebrating, appearing for the groundbreaking of. I think an interesting event over the last week was El Sayed going to the place that she had met with Sam Altman and done a photo op for data centers to campaign against it. Lawrence's campaign, it's popular for a lot of the usual progressive reasons. The quote that CBC is talking about is him saying kind of the progressive theory that there are a lot of black Democrats in establishment politics who don't like to see the rising left take over.
7: And he says those comments were out of context.
8: Yeah, he says those were out of context, but the discourse there has been the left seizing the advantage on this brand new issue and saying the moderates want public-private partnerships. They want to give your farm out to AI corporations. We're going to protect you. We're going to protect your jobs and your income and your livelihood.
7: Yeah.
8: And that is breaking through some of the socialism versus capitalism discourse that's maybe not as good for DSA candidates.
7: And in that race in Michigan 7, that is a critical swing seat that Democrats absolutely believe that they must pick up. We'll see what happens come Tuesday in their primary. All right, for much more on the rise of the progressive left and how it could all impact the midterms this fall, tune into the whole story with Anderson Cooper tonight at 8 p.m. on CNN and tomorrow on the CNN app. Coming up for us, why is Trump now going after his handpicked U.S. attorney over his Bosch reflecting pool renovations? Plus, Trump's feud with the Senate GOP leader could hit a new level this week. My brand new reporting after the break.

0: Typically, at this point in the midterm season, a president tries to unite his party for the campaign ahead. Not Donald Trump. These days, he's lashing out, but not just on Democrats, at his GOP allies, too. Yesterday, railing on his handpicked U.S. attorney for the District of Columbia, Jean Pirro, over the botched renovation for the reflecting pool that sits in front of the Lincoln Memorial. The cause of the president's anger? Pirro dropped a vandalism case that Trump had touted. These days, going after the top Republican in the Senate. Minor reporting this morning with my colleague Sarah Ferris details the gulf between the two men, who have not been speaking in recent days, all making the GOP nervous ahead of a difficult midterm environment as Trump refuses to offer Thune a vote of confidence.
1: And do you think Senate Majority Leader John Thune, after the comments you heard regarding Save America and some other stuff, do you think he's still the man for the job?
2: Well, we're going to find out, and I'll let you know.
3: What do you say to the president who's not giving you a vote of confidence? What do you say to the president? What do you say to the president?
4: When's the last time we talked to the president?
5: He doesn't vote in our election.
0: He doesn't vote in our elections, Thune said. This is true because it is Senate Republicans who vote in a secret ballot after the election, and we'll see what happens there. Thune probably in a very strong position with the Senate GOP, but the fact that they've been sparring on so many issues at this time, I mean, we put together a list, and this actually doesn't even include everything that they've been disagreeing over, and a lot of it has to do with Trump's demand to get rid of the filibuster, which requires 60 votes in the United States Senate. Thune and other Republicans say no way, because they may be in the minority one day, and they need that to block Democratic bills, but there are so many issues. The Save America Act. Thune says there just aren't the votes to get that passed. Trump going after John Cornyn, knocking him out of his primary by endorsing his primary challenger, doing the same thing for Bill Cassidy, and this anti-weaponization fund that has caused so many problems for Trump right now because of Trump's insistence on all of this. What are you hearing, Alex, from your sources at the White House about Trump and Thune right now?
6: We know he's not going to drop this. The president has come up with different ways that he wants the Senate to pass the SAVE Act. You mentioned some of them there. And just last week was saying cancel August recess. I thought it was very telling last week then when Chief of Staff Susie Wiles went into the Senate. She met with Thune. She met with Whip Barrasso. And sending her in instead of, you know, the legislative team, which obviously does their rounds there, means that they are both very serious, but also that the president is tinkering on making his frustrations even more known, if we can even envision what that would look like at this point with Senator Thune. And so she, I think, tried to talk some of this out in a more intimate setting rather than on True Social. And so that's a different approach that the White House is taking now. What can we do with this third reconciliation bill? How can you get some of our Save America Act through this? The budget, anything else that the president has been railing against, and the fact that they're going to be going on recess.
0: Yes.
6: The president's going to have a long time to be able to think about his feelings on Thune and what he thinks his future looks like. But of course, Thune knows that the president doesn't have a vote on that one.
0: Yeah, that's right. In 5 weeks, he'll be railing on them. Mm-hmm. I want you to listen to what Senator Lisa Murkowski told me about what Trump's demand is here. Trump wants to pass his agenda through the budget process. That would allow them to do this along straight party lines. Thune and other Republicans say, look, we don't even have an agreement about what to put in this bill. Trump wants it to spend billions of dollars for the Iran war, to deal with his election restrictions bill known as the Save America Act. And there simply are not the votes. And Senator Lisa Murkowski had this warning for the president.
7: Constructive engagement goes a long way.
8: Is it realistic to do a budget resolution before August recess?
7: I don't believe so. I don't believe that it is realistically possible to do it. And in fairness, I'm not sure that a late-night voterama with a lot of political hot buttons is what a lot of members who are up this year are really looking forward to. So I question the political wisdom as well.
0: David, Trump wants the senators to cancel the August recess, wants Thune to cancel the August recess. These are the Republicans who are running this year. I don't think that they want to be in Washington. Susan Collins, John Huston, Dan Sullivan in particular will be in Washington where they can be home campaigning in difficult races.
9: Yes. Yeah, so Sullivan, for Collins, she has this advantage. The Democrats have rebooted their campaign with a new candidate, if I can understate what happened in Maine. Mm-hmm. And he would get running room. You covered this in 2018. Mitch McConnell wanted the Senate to stay in to vote for judges, but also to keep senators off the trail. very clear the president doesn't care about that. And he's also, when he says he wants the Save America Act to pass, I think he means he wants the Save America Act to pass by whatever means necessary. When he says that the country might be lost forever without it and the Republicans will win for 100 years if it passes, why not take him at his word on that? So you do have this discrepancy between what the base wants. He is speaking for the base Republican Party that he has personally molded, that are frustrated, that are not bird-dogging Susan Collins and demanding she vote for that, but getting less excited about voting for Republicans who are not.
0: Yeah, and yesterday he went after Republicans. You did two different things. He demanded that his anti-weaponization bill fund actually go forward if Republicans continue to block Todd Blanche as the next acting attorney general. He said on Truth Social that he will keep Todd Blanche as the acting attorney general and push hard to get the anti-weaponization bill passed, he said, assuming he wants to get that passed through the Senate. It doesn't seem that they would have the votes to do that. But he said if Cornyn and Tillis continue to block Todd Blanche, they're doing so because they want assurances that that fund, in part, will never go forward again. But then he also went after his handpicked attorney general, as a U.S. attorney for the District of Columbia, I should say, and over her decision, Pirro's decision to abandon a case against someone they were trying to prosecute over alleged vandalism of that botched renovation of the reflecting pool in front of the Lincoln Memorial. Trump puts out a statement on Truth Social, says, "I disagree 100% with Jeanine Pirro." He said that it was a pure case of vandalism. And he goes on to say there may have been some contractor difficulty, but the major cause was caused by vandals. I did not expect this to be what I was dealing with on Saturday morning. Why can't he just accept what Jeanine Pirro said in court?
6: Right. And I mean, handpicked, Jeanine Pirro and Trump are synonymous with one another. I mean, the fact that this isn't just somebody who he's decided to put in this role because he got along with her. This is his person to put in the role. So the fact that he ever has anything negative to say, and the fact that she would come out, she knew that he personally cares about this reflecting pool. He cares about the success of it. And he, you know, thought of the idea of the vandalism and is really focused on that. And for her to say, we're dropping the case, that's interesting to me, the first step of that. And then, of course, he's going to come out and say, I disagree with you here. This reminds me of when he removed Pam Bondi from the attorney general seat. He puts in these people thinking they'll do whatever I want. And now here's a case of not so much.
0: And another example of how the Justice Department and the White House, there are just absolutely no lines between them, because Trump expected them to do whatever he wanted here. This time, he is making very clear he's not happy when it went its own way. And just as we go to break here, Doug Burgum, the Secretary of the Interior, responding to Jeanine Pirro, who had said that the Department of Interior was withholding information and criticized the Department of Interior's renovation here. He went on to say, siding with Trump, saying the evidence is clear vandals have repeatedly caused damage to the reflecting pool. So the Department of the Interior Secretary very much on Trump's side in this fight. All right, coming up next, this week brought a slew of new poll numbers showing it's not the best time to be a Republican in office, especially if your name is Donald Trump. So what does it actually mean for the midterms? I'm joined by top polling experts on both sides of the aisle to dive into the details.

0: major event starts tonight at 9 on TNT.
1: A slew of new polling in the past several days confirms a souring election environment for President Trump and his party. Democrats are favored to take the House. And while their path to control the Senate is much narrower, a Democratic route is hardly off the table. So what is driving the electorate at this key moment? And could Democrats blow this golden opportunity? To dive into the numbers, I'm joined by two experts, Republican pollster Christian Soltis Anderson and Democratic pollster Celinda Lake. Good morning to you both. Thank you for being here.
2: Thanks for having us.
1: Absolutely. So as we all know, the midterms are oftentimes a referendum on the president and the president who's in power. Just a dive back into history about where Obama, Trump, and Biden were and the outcome of the midterms in those particular years. When you look at Trump in 2018, this was at the same time as we are in now. He was standing at 42% in the approval rating. Democrats had a big year that year in the House. They gained 41 seats. Republicans picked up two in the Senate. Now Trump is at 34%. So, Kristen, how concerned should Republicans be about Trump standing right now, whether they should run with Trump, what it means for the race for the House?
3: Well, right now it's a very tough political environment for Republicans. It would be even absent low job approval numbers on the part of the president. I mean, looking at those historical numbers in 2010, Barack Obama's numbers weren't terrible back then. And yet there was a lot of room for the tide to come in and for it to be a really big red wave election. So being the incumbent party is always tough, but it's been made worse by things like high gas prices, a tough economy, things that President Trump was elected to fix. He used to have great job approval numbers on the economy, even if his numbers weren't so great elsewhere. But right now, it is really the economy and concerns about whether or not people are going to be able to make ends meet that are driving these numbers.
1: And we dive deeper into the Trump numbers as well. You get into some of the demographic groups about who is supporting Trump, how they view him. This is compared to back in 2018 at this time, August 2018, right before those midterm elections, where Trump was compared to now. He's pretty much down across the board with all those groups. White voters, he was up. He had 50 to 50% approval rating back then. Now he's at 40%. Men, a big drop off with men in particular.

0: It's people's perceptions in June and July of the economy that really predict to the election, unless there's a massive turnaround, and there's not going to be a massive turnaround. And people were furious, frustrated, angry, very disturbed about the economy in June and July, and continue to be very disturbed right now. And then Trump is focused on everything else, like who cares who vandalized the reflecting pool when you can't afford your grandmother's prescription drug price?
1: Mm-hmm. Right, and if someone even vandalized the reflecting pool as well, that's the other question.
0: I'm even buying his premise and it's not right.
1: Right, so what are the opportunities for Republicans? Because, you know, you talk to the speaker, he still thinks there is a path for them. Yes, the districts have been gerrymandered to the Republicans' favor right now, and perhaps some things can change. And obviously, they're going very hard on the idea of Democrats are extreme. And we saw something about the Democratic Socialist wing of the party. This is what the our CNN poll said when asked if you identify as a Democratic Socialist. Roughly a third of Democrats or Democratic leaners, according to our poll, consider themselves as Democratic Socialists. So when you see that, Kristen, what do you think that means? What opportunities does that give Republicans, and what do you think that means for November?
2: The best thing Republicans have going for them right now are the Democrats. That right now there are a number of races where Republicans could be very vulnerable, but there is a chance that Democrats will have somebody emerge from a primary process who is just not as electable, is much easier for a Republican to go after. And this does remind me, again, a lot of that 2010 election, where that was the Tea Party movement election. You had the base of the Republican Party saying, we need to fight harder against these folks that are in power. In some cases, they nominated some candidates who really transformed the GOP. Folks like a Marco Rubio came out of that Tea Party election. But you also had Senate races in Delaware, in Nevada, I believe in Colorado. You had seats left on the board in a good Republican year because they just put the wrong person through a primary. That could very easily happen with this kind of rising DSA takeover on the Democratic side.
1: And Celinda, how should Democrats respond to this? I want you to listen to what two senators, John Ossoff, who's on the ballot in November, and also Senator Chris Coons, when I asked them about the rise of the DSA within the Democratic Party. Does that concern you, and would you disavow democratic socialism?
3: I'm not looking at polling, Manu.
1: This is not just one poll. It's a trend. Does that trend of the democratic socialists arise? Does that concern you?
3: You know, I stand on my voting record, my statements, my views, and my positions, and Congressman Mike Collins should explain his record, which includes an office that has been communicating directly with some of America's most notorious white supremacists.
1: There was a poll that we had out today that said a third of Democrats now consider themselves socialists. Democrats, socialists. I mean, what'd you think about that?
4: I think that's silly.
1: You do? Why? I mean, why?
4: I don't think that's correct.
1: He said, I don't think that's correct. I think that's silly. Should they be shrugging this off, Celinda? Is that...
0: I think they should be embracing it. I mean,
1: you do.
0: I'd much rather be a socialist Democrat than a Trump MAGA Republican right now, mm-hmm, or a corporate Republican right now.
1: So you don't think those senators should be running away from it?
0: I don't actually think they are, because voters have no, 50% of voters don't even know what socialism means. And if socialism means restoring SNAP programs, if socialism means not taking away Medicaid from millions of people, if socialism means lowering prescription drug prices, not raising them, then let's be socialists.
1: Mm-hmm. Interesting. I'm sure a lot of Democratic, some of the Republicans may agree with you as well. They should embrace
0: Game
1: that
0: on.
1: Label. That's right. That's
0: I
1: right.
0: mean, when Trump is 10 points negative in Montana, Nebraska, and Alaska, they got a problem.
1: Yeah. Speaking of just how Trump has affected the GOP, this was another interesting question in the CNN poll. And what does this mean for November? It was asked for Republican voters and Republican leaning voters, has Trump had a good effect or a bad effect on the GOP? Back in January, 67% said a good effect. Now, now it's just 56% say he has a good effect. 27% now say he had a bad effect. That's up 12 points since January. Are those Republican voters who maybe now, who may think differently of Trump, are they at issue in this midterm environment? Can Democrats pick them up in some of these key races?
2: I do worry that for Republicans, they're going to be doing worse with swing voters than they did in 2024. But also, your base is not just your most ideologically strong voters. It's the people who are the most reliable. And there are a lot of typically pretty reliable Republican voters who may just feel like, I don't know what the stakes are this midterm. And I think if those kind of normal rank and file Republicans don't turn out in huge numbers, we know that Democrats are fired up and ready to vote. That turnout differential could be a real game changer in the midterm.
1: Very quickly.
0: I think that's absolutely right. Democrats are energized. The biggest

0: challenge for Democrats is they have to lay out an economic agenda, and I'm not sure we've done that as well as we should have.
1: Yeah. All right. That's a good question. Thank you both for sharing your expertise. Really appreciate your time. And still ahead for us tomorrow, Senator Darlene Graham faces her first debate in the race to replace her late brother. Will the other candidates pull their punches?

0: year event starts tonight at 9 on TNT.
1: There's the Wisconsin gubernatorial primary, Alaska and Minnesota Senate primaries, and the special GOP primary in South Carolina to fill the late Senator Lindsey Graham's seat. His younger sister, the appointed Senator Darlene Graham, will now face her biggest test in the spotlight and will be on the stage tomorrow night when she faces off against other GOP candidates in their first debate. Graham is now out with her first ad, touting her support from President Trump.
2: I'm honored to serve South Carolina and grateful for President Trump's endorsement, and I'll work hard every day to earn it. I'm a conservative Republican, and I believe this. Every life is precious. Men don't belong in women's sports, and only American citizens should vote in our elections.
1: All right, my panel is back. Now, if no candidate receives a majority of the vote in the upcoming primary, which is on August 11th, there'll be a runoff on August 25th. The interesting thing is that it doesn't seem like Graham at the moment is running away with it. We'll see. It's very early. There was a straw poll out yesterday, the Lexington U.S. Senate stump straw poll. It showed that Graham was ahead, but barely over the Congressman Russell Fry in that specific straw poll. Is Trump going to be, is Trump support enough? Because Darlene Graham, you know, she's got the last name, but Graham, Lindsey Graham, he had a lot of support. A lot of people did not like him within the GOP in South Carolina as well, and she has never held elected office before. Is Trump support and her last name going to be enough to get her over the finish?
3: I think Trump support is more important when it comes to getting her into the runoff. And you were just saying it about Graham. He always had a primary challenger. Later in his career, the primary challengers usually run against his immigration advocacy. Later in his career, his Ukraine advocacy. Those are not in her ad. What she mentions in her ad the issues that Graham would talk about to rectify his breaks with conservatives, being pro-life, and voter integrity, those issues. So, yes, but you've got a lot of Republicans. Ralph Norman did very well in the primary for governor. I do not expect her to lock this up very easily. The fact that Trump is for her matters. Although, remember, yeah, Trump had a candidate in the primary for governor. Once that candidate faltered, he very quickly endorsed the winner.
1: He endorsed both because, why not? You can't lose then. This is what C.J. Westfall, who's the chairman of the Dorchester County GOP, told our colleagues in a CNN article up this morning. He said, the issue is that the president continues to get bad advice about South Carolina. We certainly empathize with Darlene, and even the president, as Lindsey was a really good friend of his, but he's certainly getting bad advice. He goes on to say, we've got a lot more exciting options for this seat. It's a once-in-a-generation opportunity. Is South Carolina, do you think, could they defy the president here?
4: Well, two things that are interesting about this. One is that the president endorsed her before seeing that this polling, usually we wait, the president waits to see, he wants to endorse a winner here. Mm-hmm. So it is interesting that he was willing to put his backing behind her. Second is, are we going to see this as an example of our South Carolinians not interested in a political dynasty or someone being handed a seat or backroom deals, whatever you want to call it? Instead, are they interested in this kind of once-in-a-generation opportunity to get somebody different? Or will they just say, we back the president, we liked Lindsey Graham, sure.
1: Which is why the debate, this debate will be interesting to see how she starts to answer some of those questions, her positions, because she has not held elected office before. So where does she stand on some of these key issues? David, you had been reporting about this Democratic Socialist this weekend. There's a Democratic Socialist of America National Summit in Chicago about their platform, how they're reworking their platform. This is a big month for the DSA. They've had such an impact this primary season, but there are several DSA-backed candidates in primaries this month. There's Cori Bush, the former congresswoman. She's got a primary in Missouri this coming Tuesday. Francesca Hong, the Wisconsin gubernatorial candidate, clearly in the lead in that Wisconsin primary. What did you learn from this weekend, and what do you think this month means for this movement?
3: And from the rise of Hong in Wisconsin, too, that the Democratic base agrees with DSA on a lot of long-term goals. The Democrats do like the idea of a shorter work week and of Medicare for all, those kinds of things. They disagree how to get there. DSA is letting candidates be pretty flexible, and you can be a DSA-endorsed candidate but not endorse the most toxic thing on your platform that Fox is attacking you about. They are interested, most of the electoral faction of DSA, which is not everybody, is interested in just winning as many races as possible. They look at Zohran as the model. Zohran did not endorse every single DSA idea. He had his own agenda, and he has been the completely transformational for their popularity around the country.
1: That's no question about it. So interesting. Great story. You should read it, and big month for them. And on Tuesday, we'll see what happens in Missouri as well. Coming up, Mitch McConnell skipped a major political event he's regularly attended for more than four decades. all as a major deadline looms tomorrow for the app.

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Maybe you want one that's more than just red. 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

0: It's been 49 days since Senator Mitch McConnell was hospitalized after the 84-year-old Kentucky Republican fell in his home, was unconscious, and suffered a bout of pneumonia, the details of which took him weeks to publicly disclose. Now he's in a rehab facility, and there's no sign of when he may return to public life. That means just yesterday there was a notable absence in the small western Kentucky town of Fancy Farm, where since 1880, politicians have gathered for an annual church picnic. Yesterday, reports of Democrats chanting, quote, "Where's Mitch?" McConnell has been a fixture at the political cattle call for more than four decades, including just last year.
1: It's no wonder everybody's so excited this time around. For 4 years, it was like the Biden administration was waging war on Family Farm itself. But St. Jerome's outlasted Democrats' control of Washington, and I'll outlast a church-closing governor.
0: At times, he and the crowd would go at it.
1: The two reasons it's so great to come here, one is the barbecue, and the other is this is the only time of the year you'll see any Democrats in western Kentucky.
0: Now, as big of a force as McConnell has been in national politics, he's played a major role in the state as well, including a decade ago in working to flip the state house from blue to red for the first time in nearly a century. But that does not mean the reception is warm at Fancy Farm. Now, last week, McConnell said his health would keep him away this year, saying, "There's no place I'd rather be on the first Saturday in August than with the good people of western Kentucky, feasting on pork and mutton." So tomorrow is actually a big deadline in Kentucky. If he resigns, there would be enough time for a special election to fill his seat for the remainder of his term, which ends in January. If not, he'll continue to occupy the seat he's held since 1985, even if he doesn't show up and can't vote in the Senate. But his allies and confidants do not expect him to resign. That's it for Inside Politics Sunday. Up next, State of the Union with Jake Tapper and Dana Bash. Dana's guests include HHS Secretary Robert F. Kennedy Jr., House Judiciary Committee Chairman Jim Jordan, and Dr. Ashish Jha. Thanks again for sharing your Sunday morning with us. We'll see you next time.

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0: Up next, is it a murder, suicide, or fraud?
1: Some red flags were going off, I think, for our detective bureau.
0: Investigators follow the money trail for clues.
2: There was a $5 million policy that ultimately we found later.
3: There was a lot of items that weren't matching up at all.
0: But in the end, only science has the answers.
1: I had never seen a case that took so many turns in so many different directions, and really, it was bizarre.
0: Diesel truck pulling is an obscure sport in the United States, but it enjoys a loyal and growing fan base.
4: It actually involves pulling way more weight than these trucks are designed to pull.
5: Here we go.
4: And so you have to be a really good mechanic to be into it.
0: For 39-year-old building contractor Ari Squire, preparing diesel trucks for these competitions was more than a hobby. It was his obsession. To accommodate this pastime, Ari built a 2,300-square-foot garage on his property in the Chicago suburbs.
1: Ari was a bit of a gearhead, so he had his truck that he was apparently always working on.
0: It wasn't considered a dangerous hobby until one February morning in 2008, when Ari's wife called 911.
6: 911, Lake County Sheriff.
7: I think my garage is on fire. They just heard some noise, and I'll open the door, and it's all black smoke.
6: And there's smoke coming from your garage?
7: Should I go outside, or what do I do?
6: Wait outside where it's safe, okay?
0: When the smoke cleared, firefighters found Ari's lifeless body underneath a truck.
2: It appeared the truck had slipped off the front jack, and it had crushed the victim.
0: He'd suffered severe burns over most of his body. It looked like the truck fell off the jack while Ari was underneath working on the fuel filter. Fuel spilled from the filter onto Ari's clothes. The truck broke a fluorescent lamp, and a spark ignited the fuel.
8: This was likely an accidental death. We've certainly seen deaths of people working under their vehicles that have slid off the jacks, fallen on them, and crushed them to death.
0: Although the body was unrecognizable, Ari's driver's license was recovered from his back pocket.
8: We rarely actually compare these things to a driver's license. People lie on their driver's license, and so sometimes that information isn't correct.
0: The medical examiner wanted to make a positive identification using scientific methods. This proved to be harder than anyone expected.
2: Based on the extent of the burns on the face and the hands and the arms, we couldn't do fingerprints, we couldn't do facial recognition. So our only choice was DNA and dental.
4: Well, as it turns out, Ari Squire hadn't been to the dentist in almost a decade.
0: At the fire scene, investigators saw something suspicious on the garage circuit panel.
3: Checking out all the circuits on those, I noticed that they were all in the off position.
0: If the circuit breakers were off, there would have been no electricity to power the light, which, theoretically, had started the fire.
3: I inquired whether the fire department had indeed, turned those off. They said no, they hadn't touched the circuit box at all.
0: Ari had been working on a diesel truck fuel filter, but tests showed there was an accelerant on Ari's clothing more flammable than diesel fuel.
1: Some red flags were going off, I think, for our detective bureau, certainly.
3: It was consistent with, a gasoline type, which would have been more of a lighter petroleum product.
0: When investigators looked into Ari's personal life, friends said there was no love lost in the Squire's childless 14-year marriage.
2: They did not sleep in the same bed. When I did get to the house, I did see that it was obvious that both beds had been slept in that night.
1: It wasn't really a close-knit marriage. That was coming out very clearly.
0: Even more suspicious, Ari had $5 million worth of life insurance, and Ari's wife, Denise, was the sole beneficiary. But when questioned by police, Denise claimed she knew nothing about it.
3: So we began to try to find out why the wife would not know these details concerning Ari.
0: Ari's wife moved quickly to cremate his body before being stopped by police.
2: The fire was on Saturday, and she wanted to have that body released. I think she was making phone calls by Monday or Tuesday that she needed the body for cremation.
8: it became more and more obvious that indeed this was a homicide that had been covered up.

0: Major event starts tonight at 9 on TNT.
1: Ari Squire was working on a diesel truck fuel filter at the time of his death. When investigators recreated the incident, they discovered it would have been easy for someone to release the jack holding up the truck and kill the person working beneath it.
2: A lot of people showed surprise that Ari would not have used safety equipment when working underneath his vehicle.
1: As investigators tried to figure out what was going on, Detective Morrison was home watching television and saw an episode of Forensic Files that was eerily similar.
2: Madison Rutherford case. It happened in New England. I'm watching and I'm seeing he took a dead body. There was a truck fire. He faked his death and then came back and assumed another identity. There were so many similarities between the two cases.
1: The life insurance amounts in both cases were virtually identical.
2: Madison Rutherford, he had two insurance policies, one for $5 million, one for $2 million. It was very similar to Ari, where Ari had one for $5 million and one for $1 million.
1: The Madison Rutherford case unraveled when forensic odontology proved it wasn't Rutherford who died in the fire. And that's precisely what happened to Ari Squire when investigators found Squire's dentist from 10 years earlier. The file was so old, there were no x-rays.
3: He did get a hold of a dental note about a certain tooth and a certain filling.
4: The dentist had seen him for a large cavity on a lower right molar, and the dentist had placed a very large silver-type filling in the tooth.
1: When investigators checked the victim's teeth, there was no such filling.
5: The body that they had, the burned body, was not Ari Squire's.
6: If it's not Ari Squire, who is it? And why are they underneath there?
1: One clue came to police through a missing person notification. A woman called police to report her 20-year-old son, Justin Newman, was missing. He worked at the local Home Depot store and hadn't been seen since the fire.
7: He told me he had met a man that comes into Home Depot quite often, and he had pulled Justin aside and asked Justin if he'd like to make more money. So Justin said, yeah, that sounds good, you know.
1: Justin told his mother the man was Ari Squire and that he was going to do some work at Ari's house.
6: He was supposed to be meeting with Ari Squire on February 23rd, the day that Ari Squire was believed to have died.
7: And he says, Mommy offered me $15 an hour. He says, and you know, right now we could really use that money.
1: Then the day after Justin went missing, his mother got a text message from his cell phone.
7: It said, Mom, gone to Missouri to work. Call you next week.
1: Justin's mother was very skeptical.
7: Justin doesn't text, you know, because that wasn't Justin. He would pick up the phone and call me. There was no way he would text me.
1: As police tried to trace the origin of that text message, they re-examined the burned body. Justin was 5'6", 140 pounds, virtually the same height and weight as Ari Squire. Scientists compared DNA from Justin's toothbrush to DNA from the victim. They also took a DNA sample from Justin's mother.
3: When we finally got the DNA results back, we were able to positively identify the body that we had as Justin Newman.
1: Police put out an all-points bulletin for Justin Newman's car, which was missing. They assumed if they found Newman's car, they'd also find Ari Squire.

0: event starts tonight at 9 on TNT.
1: Just one day after the arson fire that killed Justin Newman, Denise Squire received an email from her husband, Ari.
2: My will and letters are in my file drawer to my left in my office. They are located in a priority mail envelope addressed to you.
1: 3 days after the fire, she received another email from Ari's email account.
2: When will my ashes be returned to you? Where are you planning on dispersing them? Is there anything you need? Thank you, Denise. With my love, Ari.
3: And it appeared to me that he was trying to find out where we were at in the investigation without coming out and saying, hey, you know, how they doing? Did they buy this?
1: Denise denied any involvement in Justin Newman's murder and claimed she had no idea where Ari was. But now, another Home Depot employee told police a story that turned the investigation upside down.
4: One of Justin's co-workers comes up to the cops and he says, I know Ari Squire. He was in here all the time. And this is the part that's really weird. He was asking me to do work for him, too.
5: Justin was not the primary target. Ari had singled out another Home Depot employee who better matched his age and physical description.
1: That person was Sandy Lively, a remarkable physical match to Ari Squire.
6: It's a creepy picture. He's the hunter and I'm the prey. That's not exactly how I thought about it. He was stalking. I mean, that's how I felt.
3: He didn't know that he was a possible victim. He had no idea until we brought those pictures and went. I mean, it was scary. That was really scary.
1: Strangely, Ari, who normally didn't wear a beard, grew one in the weeks before the murder.
4: Ari starts to make himself look even more like Sandy Lively. And by growing a beard, the two almost look like twins.
1: When Sandy agreed to do some work for Ari, Ari gave him this extraordinarily detailed job application.
6: I've never seen the application that asked where a tattoo was at and what they were of, and the piercings. If I had any piercings anywhere, that I don't see how that would make a difference if I have a piercing, if I'm going to be a carpenter.
1: Finally, Sandy agreed to meet Ari at his house. But fortunately for Sandy, the meeting never took place.
6: I was supposed to go to Ari's on a Saturday morning, and the night before, my daughter had a slumber party for her 10th birthday party and kept me up all night, so I overslept.
1: Just a few hours later, that same day, prosecutors believe Ari grew impatient and called his fallback target, Justin Newman.
7: Hey.
1: Justin thought he was there to do some freelance construction work.
7: What I had in mind today was to put some shelving up along this far wall here.
1: Prosecutors think Ari used chloroform, since there was no evidence of blunt force trauma. Ari stripped Justin down to his underwear and redressed him in his clothes and shoes. He placed Justin under the truck, pumped up the hydraulic jack, and then let it fall, killing Justin instantly. In order to hide the identity of the body, Ari doused it with more diesel fuel than the fuel filter would have held, then used a more flammable accelerant to propel the fire. He wanted to make it look like the truck broke the fluorescent light, creating the spark that ignited the fire, but that's not what caused the fire. The circuit breakers were off, so there was no power going to the light. He most likely used a match. And the amount of fuel on the body was inconsistent in amount and makeup from the fuel held by a truck's fuel filter. Ari clearly didn't realize that fire doesn't destroy everything. Justin's teeth didn't resemble Ari's, clearly proving Ari wasn't the victim. But the case was far from over. Ari Squire, who tried to fake his own death and defraud the insurance company of $5 million, was still on the loose.

0: all kinds of trash cans.
1: Investigators think that Ari Squire's motive for setting the arson fire and faking his own death was money. He was about to turn 40 years old, and he could no longer afford to pay his monthly premiums for his $5 million life insurance policy, and those premiums were about to go up.
2: The insurance premiums were $2,000 a year, but he came to a point where they were going to be jumping up to $13,000 a year, and he was broke. He didn't have the money.
1: Investigators also found evidence Ari Squire's construction company was virtually bankrupt.
3: Well, at the time of this incident, the housing boom had now crashed. People were starting to retract. There wasn't any work. His project down in Florida was failing and in bankruptcy, and he was having a lot of financial difficulties.
1: To fake his own death, Ari Squire needed someone who looked like him in height, weight, and physical appearance.
4: He gave me his number and took my number and called me every day and stopped in every day and pretty much was pretty persistent.
1: When Sandy Lively failed to show up for his appointment with Ari, in frustration, Ari turned to his second choice, Justin Newman. And DNA positively identified that it was Justin who perished in the arson fire.
5: Just the worst feeling I've ever had in my entire life. He was my best friend. I just look and I go, I just can't believe he's not here.
1: Police assumed Ari fled to Missouri because that's where he said he was in the phony text message he sent to Justin's mother. Police in Missouri had been on the lookout for Justin Newman's red sports car. And 9 days after the fire, an alert police officer found it in a motel parking lot.
6: The motel's not your typical family motel. It was more of a run-down type motel.
1: The clerk at the motel identified Ari Squire as the man who rented the room.
7: And is he here today? Is he checked in?
3: But the room was registered in the name of Justin Newman.
1: The policeman decided to approach the room without backup. And he knew most likely Ari would be armed and ready.
8: Police officer!
9: Before he can get through the door, a loud gunshot. He walks in, there's a body there, and there's the gun laying there.
1: The victim had Justin Newman's identification, the same color hair and eyes. But despite the attempt at disguise, DNA confirmed the dead man was Ari Squire.
5: He knew he was in some deep, deep, you know. He took the easy way out because he knew he was going to go to jail. He was going to jail for the rest of his life.
9: The thought of being behind bars for the rest of his life, forget it, it wasn't going to happen. Ari Squire and his self-consumed mindset and his narcissism was too cowardly to come back, face the music, and be forced to own up to what he did.
1: Donna Fiorito filed a wrongful death civil lawsuit against Denise Squire for the death of her son Justin, and a jury awarded her $6 million.
5: I just can't believe he's not here. That man and his wife, Ari Squire and his wife, always had money. But it wasn't enough for them. They had to go kill a young kid that had his whole life going for him.
1: A criminal investigation into Denise Squire's possible involvement continues. Denise's attorney denies she was involved.
10: She knew nothing about the plan. She knew nothing about the design. She knew nothing about this Newman man who was deceased.
1: However, the emails exchanged between Ari and Denise Squire after the fire leave little doubt in the minds of investigators.
9: He needed Denise involved because they weren't going to give the $5 million to him. Who were they going to give it to? Denise. So in order for him to get anything out of that, she would have had to have been involved.
1: Ari Squire spent months planning the murder, but science inevitably had the upper hand in finding the truth.
5: A coward that took the easy way out after he took the life of a 20-year-old kid that had a whole life ahead of him.
0: In this case, forensic science worked. Forensic dentistry, forensic odontology worked.
9: I've never seen a case that took so many turns and so many different directions, and really it was bizarre.
0: You can't fool science. You can't. By definition, it's science, and it works, and it's repeatable, and it's verifiable, and it's accepted.
1: Up next, a suspicious house fire nearly kills an entire family.
11: Had she been in there much longer, she certainly wouldn't have survived.
1: A month later, the husband is assaulted, and the wife is dead.
12: Who did this? Who would have possibly wanted to hurt her?
13: Everyone was in lockdown mode. New lights, new sensors had been purchased. Everyone was on edge.
1: Police have no witnesses, no motive, and no suspects.
13: This was a savage, brutal attack.
1: Until science uncovers an elaborate plan.
11: Everybody was scratching their heads.
1: Michael and Effie Ratley didn't meet in the typical way, through friends, or at work, or school. They met when Effie's car had a flat tire, and Michael stopped and offered to help.
14: Hey, wouldn't be any problem.
12: I was glad that Effie found someone that she wanted to date, because she had not previously dated a whole lot.
1: 18 months after their chance encounter, the couple married, but the union lasted only 3 months.
13: They were married for a short time originally. They broke up, never really lost contact with one another.
1: But less than a year later, the couple married again and soon had a child together, a son, Aiden.
12: I knew that if Effie had the opportunity to be back with Michael, she would, because she truly loved him. She truly loved him.
1: Michael was an office worker for Blue Cross and Blue Shield, and the couple lived in a mobile home next door to Michael's parents in Briceville, Florida. But just weeks after coming home from the hospital with their new baby, tragedy struck. A fire broke out in Michael and Effie's home. Michael managed to get the baby out unharmed, but Effie was trapped inside. Instead of waiting for firefighters, he used a satellite dish to break a window. Michael's actions were hailed by the local media.
11: Michael's wife says she was asleep and had no idea what was going on because it was all happening so fast.
15: I wasn't really thinking anything at the time when I got out and I, like, realized what was going on. You know, it was good to see him and know that he was okay.
11: Michael says he's just glad he woke up.
16: I try not to think what could have happened if I wouldn't have woke up. That's too scary to think about.
11: As a reporter, I'm hearing him say this, and I'm thinking, this guy is an absolute hero. When you saw the damage inside this home, you realize that had she been in there much longer, she certainly wouldn't have survived.
1: Fire investigators determined the cause of the fire was faulty wiring, and there was no functioning fire detector.
13: The fire was ruled to have been an accidental fire.
1: Michael, Effie, and their baby moved in with Michael's parents. But a month later, tragedy struck the Ratleys again.
11: Michael Ratley was sleeping in the living room with his newborn son. That was something he did frequently so that Effie could be in the room by herself and get more sleep.
1: Michael heard a noise coming from the bedroom.
17: And that's what awoke him and arose his attention to go in there and check on her.

0: Hello?
1: What's going on?
0: Hello.
1: What's going on, sir?
0: I don't know. My son just came in. My daughter rolls in bed. I don't know if she's pale.
1: Okay, well, what is she doing?
0: She's just laying in bed right now.
1: She's unresponsive?
0: Yeah.
2: Paramedics rushed Effie to the local hospital.
3: She was alive and breathing, according to rescue. And when I got there, they said she was barely hanging on.
4: It's terrible. I remember coming out and telling Joy, I said, it's bad, it's bad.
5: The trauma doctor come in and talked to us. They explained that Effie had experienced an injury that was going to be life-ending, that there was no way that she was going to pull through.

0: premier event starts tonight at 9 on TNT.
1: There had been a suspected break into the Ratleys' home, and Effie Ratley had suffered serious injuries. Emergency room doctors discovered she had been struck 7 times in the head with a blunt object.
2: The wounds had a very distinct appearance of a star, which generally tells you that it's a round object that struck that person.
3: What makes this a personal crime were not only the extent of the injuries, but the placement of the injuries. This was not a one gunshot or a one stab wound. This was blow after blow after blow. Very, very violent.
4: Effie had no enemies. She was loved by everyone who met her. Who would do this and why?
1: After 4 days, doctors concluded the neurological damage was too great.

0: and with the family's permission, Effie was taken off life support.
1: I'd always thought, what would I do if something happened to one of my children? So I'm sure we all have probably done that, but it's not the same when it does happen. You can seem like you could prepare all you want to. It's not going to diminish the effect on you.
0: It looked as if Effie's killer entered and exited through her ground floor bedroom window while everyone else in the house was asleep in other rooms.
2: Outside the window, they found the screen that had been cut. It was laying directly beneath the window.
3: Once I stepped in the room, you could see the blood spatter on the wall behind Effie's bed.
4: Michael Riley's parents stated that they never heard any noise coming from the bedroom during the attack.
0: Effie Ratley's murder was a concern to the entire community.
2: This was a big-time crime in a very small city, and it got everyone's attention immediately.
0: The night before Effie's murder, there had been another incident on the Ratley's property. Someone attacked Michael Ratley outside the barn.
5: What's going on?
6: My son come home. He's out pouring.
5: Mm-hmm.
6: Somebody hit him in the back of the head.
5: Does he know who did it?
6: No idea. He don't know if he's striking down or what.
0: Nothing had been stolen, which led police to believe Michael had surprised his attacker before he could steal anything.
4: It created a lot of concern with the family. It was common in this area to, at night, leave a garage door open or even a window open or what have you. That was not the case after the barn incident.
0: Before this incident, 40 miles away, a woman was raped during a home invasion. A week before that, a woman working at a nearby convenience store was beaten and left in a storeroom.
4: It appeared that there might be someone out here on the loose preying on women in our county.
0: But investigators found evidence that contradicted the idea the intruder entered through the Ratley's bedroom window. It had been freezing cold on the night of the murder, yet there were no foot impressions outside in the ground under the bedroom window.
4: There was a heavy frost that night. Also, there were no footprints in the frost that would indicate that someone had disturbed it.
0: And nothing had been tracked inside onto the bedroom carpet.
7: This carpeting was white. And so if somebody had come in through the window, you would expect some evidence, some debris that would have been carried inside the residence from outside.
0: In fact, a basket of clothes directly in front of the window and a layer of dust on the windowsill hadn't been touched.
2: The investigators went so far as to videotape the windowsills inside and out with a close-up view, and you could see the dust on the inside of the windowsill that was undisturbed.
0: And robbery didn't appear to be a motive.
2: There was a purse by the window that was not taken. There was a wallet on the nightstand that was not taken, and she was not sexually assaulted in any way.
0: Investigators also found some personal items in Michael Ratley's possession that raised questions about the couple's marriage.
4: There was a portable DVD player, a bottle of personal lubricant, and several DVD movies that contained adult male gay pornographic material on it.
3: It did lead to theories about motive. You know, he had a boyfriend somewhere, and maybe he wanted to do away with Effie, to live that lifestyle and just break away.
0: In addition, Michael's phone records indicated he'd been making frequent phone calls to a 35-year-old man who'd been one of his teachers in high school. Although this was suspicious, was it a possible motive for murder?
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0: Fillers and implants. That's what we do.
1: At the Ratleys' home, investigators found evidence that appeared to contradict the theory an intruder broke into their home the night Effie was murdered.
2: The curtains were white. There was no evidence whatsoever. I actually got down on my hands and knees and looked at that area, looking for any kind of trace evidence that I could tell the crime scene technicians to look at, and there was nothing there.
1: Michael Ratley's sister lived down the road, and she, too, heard nothing to indicate an intruder.
3: Michael Ratley's sister and her husband had 8 hunting dogs that were in a pen, and they had 2 dogs that ran freely. And by everyone's account, there were no dogs heard barking the night of the assault.
1: And Michael's friends told investigators he'd made some malicious comments about his wife.
3: He had told his friends that he hated his wife. He had told his friends that he couldn't afford a child. So there was more to Michael Ratley's marriage than what there appeared to be on the surface.
1: And according to Effie's family, there were other troubling incidents. Like the time Effie was driving to work on the interstate. Michael called, asking her to check the console to see if his medication was there.
4: She nearly wrecked the car at that point. Her girlfriends later relayed to me that she was just plumb hysterical when she got to work. Yes, she did have a fear of mice. We're not real sure if Michael did it or not.
1: Investigators also learned Effie had $150,000 of life insurance with Michael as the beneficiary. In reconstructing the crime and analyzing the blood spatter evidence, investigators concluded that the killer would have been covered in blood. Scientists tested the robe Michael was wearing on the night of his wife's murder.
5: I did look for the presence of blood on that bathrobe, but I did not find any. I was surprised.
2: The whole house was searched, anything for weapons. The whole house was fingerprinted. DNA swabs, any kind of blood or anything for touch DNA was swabbed in that house.
1: But investigators found nothing. No murder weapon, bloody clothing, or any other evidence of the crime. Inside Michael's truck, however, investigators found a hidden compartment under the back seat. There they found a treasure trove of forensic evidence.
6: Michael Ratley's truck turned out to be the jackpot, if you will, for our case.
7: It was almost like it was packaged for them to find because it was just that easy.
1: There was a hammer, a box cutter, a piece of burnt electrical wire, and several pairs of gloves.
3: Michael Ratley said he was shocked that these items were found in his truck.
6: His words were, "Oh my God, so it looks like I killed my wife."
1: Michael insisted he wasn't the killer and that someone was trying to frame him.
6: Michael believed that somebody planted those items in his truck and that it might have possibly been the same attacker who attacked him in the barn.
1: The piece of burnt electrical wire was compared to the wire in the Ratley's mobile home that caught fire a month earlier.
3: And forensically and microscopically, it was compared to the ends of the wire that remained in the trailer, and it was a match.
1: The wire alone disproved the intruder theory.
8: It showed that the person who did this murder then went through all the trouble of getting those wires and putting them also in the storage compartment that Michael Ratley had, which was be incredible.
1: But one question bothered investigators. If Michael Ratley wanted his wife dead, why did he go through the trouble of rescuing her from the house fire just a month earlier?
7: It makes you wonder, did he try to kill her in that fire? Nobody knows.
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1: And sore muscles absolutely free.
2: Michael Ratley insisted that an intruder broke into his wife's bedroom window, attacked her, then fled the scene without leaving any trace evidence. He also claimed the killer hid the murder weapon and gloves in the hidden compartment of his truck.
3: He talked about the fact that he loved his wife, that he would not do this to her, that she had just given birth to his child, so there was no reason whatsoever.
2: His story was difficult to believe, but would forensic science provide the answers? The bloody hammer found in Michael's truck was the first thing analysts tested.
4: And that is where I developed a DNA profile from. That DNA profile matched that of Effie Ratley.
2: The medical examiner's analysis concluded the hammer matched Effie Ratley's head wounds. DNA tests identified it was Effie's blood on the paper towels and the heavy work gloves found in Michael's truck. But they didn't find any DNA inside the work gloves. So scientists swabbed the inside of the latex gloves for skin cells.
4: Michael Ratley's DNA was recovered from the latex gloves. It was just a logical assumption that Michael Ratley had worn the latex gloves and then put the larger, heavier rubber gloves on and then wielded the murder weapon in killing his wife.
2: Prosecutors believe Michael Ratley had planned his wife's murder for months and had made more than one attempt on her life. The first could have been the incident in the car with the mouse, which almost caused her to crash on the interstate highway. The mobile home fire was also suspicious. Prosecutors believe Michael disconnected the smoke alarm and started the fire near the baby's diaper warmer while Effie was asleep. Michael grabbed their infant son and ran outside. The blaze blocked Effie's escape. But family members and neighbors saw the smoke and got to the scene before the fire engulfed the entire mobile home. So Michael probably felt he had no choice but to make some attempt to save his wife. So he broke one of the windows and helped her to escape. In so doing, he was hailed as a hero.
5: Effie, are you okay?
2: A month later, while living with his parents, Michael fabricated the story that he was hit on the head by a robber trying to break into the barn. His plan was to create the impression that a thief was running loose in the neighborhood. The next day, prosecutors believe he cut out the bedroom screen, waited for his wife to go to bed, took off his clothes, put on two pairs of gloves, and used a hammer to beat his wife to death. Blood spattered onto the walls and all over him. He used the paper towels to clean himself, then put on his robe, which explains why there was no blood on him when interviewed by police. Michael hid the evidence in the hidden compartment of his truck, then ran to his parents' bedroom and reported the attack.
6: Michael Ratley thought that the last person that they would look at was him, and the last place that they would look was his truck. And he was dead wrong on both accounts.
2: Effie's parents believe Michael no longer wanted to be married, but didn't want the financial burden of a divorce.
7: I truly believe in his mind this was a way out. In his mind, it was the only way out. because if he divorced, he would be a weakened father paying child support until Aiden was 18 years of age.
2: In July of 2009, Michael Ratley was tried and convicted of first-degree murder and sentenced to life in prison without parole.
3: On its face, a person can appear a certain way, but when you do more investigation, you find out it's a little different. You really find out the true character of a person at that time.
8: Michael's a monster, a soulless monster. I've struggled with that, why anybody could do something of that magnitude. But there's a lot of deceivers in the world.
9: With this type of crime scene, the way it was laid out, and the amount of evidence that was left for us, it was a home run. You couldn't ask for anything better.
2: Up next.
10: My husband has locked himself in our bedroom.
2: Did this man kill himself?
4: The death certificate came back as a suicide.
2: Or was it murder?
3: What in the name of heaven is he doing committing suicide by turkey baster?
2: The evidence at the scene confounds investigators.
11: There was something more going on with this. It just wasn't right.
3: I mean, it's creepy. It's chilly.
2: And it would take years before the forensics could figure it all out.
3: This case was a forensic bonanza for me.
2: The heating and air conditioning business was a lucrative one for David Castor. His perfectionism and attention to detail were well suited to the job.
4: My dad was a very particular guy. He liked everything a certain way. Whenever we worked on something, if something was like a quarter inch off or wasn't perfectly level, he'd start right from scratch, do it again.
2: Things were going well for David Castor until his father died. The two had been very close, and David was having a hard time dealing with the loss.
4: He was very depressed. I really felt for him. I just couldn't imagine what was going through his head.
2: David's wife, Stacy, told friends he began to drink heavily, and his behavior became erratic. When he locked himself in the bedroom and wouldn't come out, Stacy called police.
10: My husband has locked himself in our bedroom for the last day. Friday night, we got into an argument. He was aggressive, but he wasn't violent.
12: Okay, don't cry. We're going to check on him, make sure he's okay. Maybe he's depressed. Are you guys going through something right now?
10: Well, his father died a month ago, and he's been kind of weird acting the last month.
13: David, are you inside?
2: A sheriff's deputy arrived at the house, found the master bedroom door locked, and with Stacy's permission, broke the door down.
3: This is a terrible scene. The guy sprawled naked on the bed. He's face down, but his head is in the corner against the wall. And there's a tremendous amount of vomitus and other biological material on the bed.
2: Emergency medical personnel pronounced David dead at the scene.
4: For lack of a better word, I felt kind of raped. Like a relationship was stolen from me. Like it was just taken away.
2: On the nightstand, next to the bed, were two glasses.
11: One was half full of a green liquid. Another clear glass which had some remnants of something in it. You can see it on the bottom.
2: The green liquid was sent to the lab for testing.
14: We were able to identify ethylene glycol, the main component of antifreeze.
2: Ethylene glycol is toxic in large quantities. The autopsy confirmed David Castor ingested a lethal dose.
4: The death certificate came back as a suicide.
2: Under the bed, emergency personnel found a shotgun and a container of antifreeze. Investigators wondered if David Castor had a gun, why would he use antifreeze to kill himself?
3: Maybe he didn't use the shotgun under his bed because he wanted to kill himself over 72 hours and as opposed to, 72 hundredths of a second.
2: Another item confiscated during the initial search also raised questions.
15: One of the deputies looked in the trash basket in the kitchen area and found a turkey baster. Well, the turkey baster had some traces of green liquid in it.
2: Again, tests showed the green liquid was antifreeze. And scientists found DNA on the tip of the turkey baster.
3: The only DNA on that turkey baster
13: is at the tip, and it belongs to David Castor. What in the name of heaven is he doing committing suicide by turkey baster? I've never heard of such a thing.
2: So investigators now wondered if they were dealing with a murder.

0: Harry's Plus. I can't wait for you to try it.
1: The official ruling of suicide in David Castor's death was a hard sell for the investigators who were at the scene. They hadn't seen many suicide cases where ethylene glycol was used, and there were several contradictions.
2: My gut was telling me that there was something more going on with this. It just wasn't right.
1: For one thing, the victim's wife, Stacy Castor, told 911 operators something that contradicted the autopsy findings.
3: Friday night, she got heavily intoxicated, slept through the day on Saturday.
1: Yet the toxicology report showed no alcohol in his system.
2: That caused us to raise our eyebrows again.
1: There were two glasses found on David's nightstand. On the rims of both glasses was David's DNA. David's fingerprints were on the glass with the small amount of alcohol residue, but only Stacy's fingerprints were on the glass that held the antifreeze.
2: David had been drinking out of that glass and poured the antifreeze himself. He committed suicide by drinking out of that glass. Why didn't it contain at least one fingerprint of his?
1: And the location of the antifreeze bottle on the floor beside David's bed told a story.
4: There's vomitus dripping from the bed, and you can see that there's vomitus under the antifreeze jug, but there's no vomitus on the antifreeze jug itself.
1: Proof, investigators say, that the antifreeze bottle was placed there after David consumed the antifreeze and got sick. And investigators found several things very odd about Stacy.
2: When I interviewed Stacy, I asked her if she knew what the substance was in antifreeze that can kill you. And she said to me, ethyl glycol. I found it very strange because most people wouldn't know that. But off the top of her head, she knew that when I asked her.
1: At the same time, Stacy would routinely mispronounce the word antifreeze.
5: So maybe that's why the antifreeze idea. I'm not really sure.
6: Stacy Castor used the word antifree in the interview, a very odd way of saying antifreeze.
1: And Stacy also admitted that she knew that antifreeze could be used in a homicide.
4: She said, oh, by the way, David and I had watched a true crime show where a woman killed her husband's, plural, with antifreeze by putting it in their Jell-O.
1: This was an interesting comment. Since David Castor wasn't Stacy's first husband to die under suspicious circumstances. 5 years earlier, Stacy's first husband, Mike Wallace, died unexpectedly at the age of 38.
4: Nobody did an autopsy. There's Stacy Castor at the hospital saying, no, he had a bad heart, and the physician comes in and just from a visual examination, looks at him and says, well, this is a heart attack.
1: Mike's family had wanted an autopsy, but Stacy said no.
4: The family were very upset about there not being an autopsy and wanted to know, but legally, it's the next of kin that makes that decision.
1: A look at Mike Wallace's medical record showed no signs of heart problems before his death. Even more bizarre, Stacy had both husbands, Mike Wallace and David Castor, buried next to one another. In between the two was where Stacy planned to be buried when she died. Investigators petitioned the court for permission to exhume Michael Wallace's body to see if there was any connection between his death and the death of Stacy's second husband, David Castor. A judge approved the order.
2: The doctor who was going to be conducting the autopsy felt very strongly that if there was some type of poisoning in his system, that it would still be there.
1: Why? Because the active ingredient in antifreeze, ethylene glycol, in lethal amounts, causes the body to create something it normally doesn't.
7: Ethylene glycol forms crystals which will affect the kidneys of an individual, eventually leading to death.
1: Those crystals remain intact for years after death, and the medical examiner found them during Michael Wallace's autopsy.
2: Upon getting the results back from the medical examiner's office, there was absolutely no doubt in my mind that Stacy had killed both of her husbands.
1: But just as prosecutors prepared to arrest Stacy Castor for the murder of her two husbands, Stacy made another call to 911.
3: My daughter, I believe, is taking some pills.
8: She's conscious?
3: Yes, she's normal.
8: Okay.
3: I'm leaning over her. Actually, she's having trouble, I think. It sounds like there's something in her throat. Ashley?
1: Paramedics arrived to find Stacy's daughter, Ashley, close to death. Next to her was a suicide note, along with an empty bottle of sleeping pills and an empty bottle of vodka.
6: There is a suicide note in which she claims responsibility not only for the death of David Castor, but also for the death of her own father, Michael Wallace.
9: Mommy, I did this because I love you. I couldn't let Daddy be mean to you and me anymore. Once I put the antifreeze in Daddy's Gatorade, it took only a day or so. And when they dug Daddy up, I knew what was going to happen. They think you did it, but you didn't. It was me.
1: But investigators were now faced with a dilemma. Was Ashley truly capable of a double homicide?
6: If Ashley Wallace killed Michael Wallace, she would have only been 12 years old at the time. And could a 12-year-old really formulate such an elaborate murder scheme?
1: And if Ashley didn't survive, they might never know.
2: My biggest fear was that Ashley was going to die because her vitals would crash and then they would spike back up. And that's one thing I don't think I would have ever gotten past, was if Ashley died.

0: event starts tonight at 9 on TNT.
1: Ashley Wallace's younger sister, Bree, found Ashley unconscious one morning and urged her mother to call 911.
2: The doctor said she was probably 10 minutes from death.
1: Thanks to Bree's quick action and excellent medical treatment, Ashley survived.
3: I actually woke up in the hospital, and I had no idea what day it was. I had no idea where I was. One of the detectives was asking me questions, like, what was in that note that you wrote? I was like, what letter? What pills are you talking about? All I remember was having a drink with my mom. That's all I knew.
1: Ashley denied writing any suicide note and denied any involvement in killing her father, Mike Wallace, and stepfather, David Castor.
4: I was always skeptical. I didn't know exactly what happened. I didn't know what to believe, really.
5: Prosecutors felt that whoever typed the note was also the person that poisoned the two husbands.
1: To find out who typed the suicide note, investigators confiscated the Castor family's computer and sent it to computer evidence specialist Francis Bracken. The first thing he noticed was that the document was created in Microsoft Word, which has a feature most users don't know about.
5: If you open a document, type in it, even if you don't save it as a document, the program itself auto-saves it for you in the background, and it gives it an unusual name that you would never recognize.
1: Interestingly, only one person in the family used Microsoft Word.
5: Microsoft Word had never been used on the Ashley Wallace account, but it had been used on the Stacy Castor account.
1: Bracken found evidence. There were numerous drafts of the suicide note, which the writer made a point of not saving. But fragments of the final note still on the computer's hard drive were time-stamped. The timestamps, automatically registered by the computer, showed Ashley could not be the writer.
5: I was able to determine that Microsoft Word was not used after 2:27 p.m. on 9/12, the very same day, which therefore shows that Ashley Wallace couldn't have written the note because she was in school that entire day.
1: The final clue was in the note. Stacy let something slip.
6: The cops said that there was antifreeze in Daddy's body.
7: There was always the word antifreeze in the suicide note.
8: It hit me like a ton of bricks. My first reaction was, oh my God, antifreeze. What Stacy said in that interview is exactly what was in that note. It wasn't a note, it was a confession. And it was Stacy Castor that confessed in that note.
1: But Stacy Castor denied any involvement in the two deaths and continued to maintain her daughter Ashley killed both men. It would be up to a jury to decide.

0: the number one prescribed biologic in Crohn's disease.
1: Solemnly swear to tell the truth, the whole truth, and nothing but the truth, and help you guide.
2: Thank you.
3: As Stacy Castor was about to go on trial for the murder of her husband, David Castor, and the attempted murder of her daughter, Ashley, the question on everyone's mind was motive.
4: I'll say that she is completely amoral. She is completely self-absorbed. Everything in life revolves around her. She's narcissistic to the extreme. She is troubled only by the inconvenience of other people. Mike Wallace becomes an inconvenience. I'll get rid of him. David Castor is an inconvenience. I'll get rid of him. Pick up some cash on the side, you know, parting gifts from Don Pardo as I leave the stage of life. My daughter, I've got to frame her.
3: Financially, Stacy got a $50,000 insurance payout after her first husband's death. There was even more money after the death of Stacy's second husband.
4: Our best estimate is that she probably pocketed with the house, the business, the cars, the life insurance, close to $200,000 for David Castor.
3: Investigators believe since Stacy got away with her first husband's murder, why not try it again? Prosecutors say Stacy put antifreeze in one of David's drinks sometime on Friday night. By the next day, David was unconscious but still breathing. The evidence shows Stacy tried to get David to drink more, but that didn't work. That's why only Stacy's fingerprints were on that glass. So Stacy used the turkey baster to force more antifreeze into David's mouth. That's how David's DNA was on the tip. Once Stacy realized she was about to be charged with David's murder and the murder of her first husband, Michael, Stacy came up with a plan to pin the murders on her daughter. Stacy created the suicide note on the family computer using phonetic spellings to words she routinely mispronounced, and typed the document around 2:30 in the afternoon when Ashley was in school. Later that night, Stacy mixed sleeping pills and other drugs into Ashley's drink and left her to die. If Ashley's younger sister hadn't found her unconscious in bed the next day and demanded her mother call 911, Ashley would most likely be dead too.
4: She killed two husbands. Then she tried to kill her own flesh and blood. There are no words that I'm familiar with in the English language that adequately convey that type of person.
3: On the witness stand, Stacy insisted Ashley was the killer.
5: You referred to her very negatively, didn't you?
2: I'm sure I did.
5: That's right, because she killed, after all, your two husbands, didn't she?
2: Yes, she did. I can't give you a reason why she would do it.
3: The jury didn't buy it. Stacy Castor was convicted of murder and the attempted murder of her own daughter. She was sentenced to a minimum of 50 years in prison.
6: You're not just a danger to the general public. You're a danger to the people who love you and are closest to you.
3: Prosecutors could still charge Stacy for the murder of her first husband, Michael Wallace. But with Stacy serving a 50-year prison term, there doesn't seem to be much need. Ashley Wallace has no contact with her mother.
7: I hate her. I hate her. I don't understand. I don't get it. And I don't think I ever will understand why she did what she did.
8: Without the forensics, this case would have ended in 2005 with the death of David Castor being ruled a simple suicide, as it was. And Stacy Castor would still be walking the streets today.
9: And everything that she said and everything that she did just backfired on her right in her face. Because you're a killer. Bottom line, look yourself in the mirror. You know what you did. And you know what you tried to do to your daughter.
3: Up next,
10: A serial killer was on the loose in New York City.
11: These people were chopped up. It's just a savage way to die.
12: He felt that he really pissed somebody off.
10: The media labels him the last call killer.
13: The last call for drinks. That's the last that was seen of them.
10: Nearly a decade passes and police still have no suspects. Until advances in forensic science finally help pinpoint the killer.
14: It's the most bizarre case I've ever been involved with.
10: For sanitation workers collecting trash along the New Jersey Turnpike in 1991, it was a day like any other. Until they found a plastic bag so heavy, the men decided to look inside.
15: The worker felt like it was a pumpkin or something.
10: But it was something else.
11: It was a head, a human head, human skull.
10: When police arrived at the scene, they found even more bags with more body parts.
15: The body was severed into seven pieces. Two legs, two arms, upper and lower torso, and the head.
14: There were ligature marks on his wrist, which suggested he was tied up or bound at some point.
10: One bag contained latex gloves, a bed sheet, shower curtain, and a blood-stained saw.
14: It tells law enforcement that this happened in some home or a rented place, a hotel room. It could be any of those things.
10: The victim's wallet was found in one of the bags.
14: There was clearly no attempt to hide the identity of the victim.
10: The victim was 56-year-old Thomas Mulcahy, an executive for an information company in Massachusetts who'd been in New York City on a business trip.
16: He was married for approximately 33 years. He had four children, with the youngest being, I believe, 18 years of age, and the others were young adults.
10: Mulcahy had been stabbed to death, then dismembered. The body parts, as well as the bags themselves, were washed before they were dumped.
13: Well, the washing tells us that the killer wants to remove evidence, and two, that there is an intimate aspect to it of keeping the body close. It's erotic. You're taking care of the victim.
10: Thomas Mulcahy's wife told police some personal information she felt might be pertinent.
14: She said at some point in his life, he started experimenting with homosexual sex. I don't know that she approved of it.
10: By tracing his credit card activity, detectives learned that Mulcahy's last transaction was at an ATM at 11:15 p.m., two nights before his body was found.
16: Tom Mulcahy withdraws $200 from an ATM machine at 49th and Avenue of Americas. With our luck, the camera system was down, so we had no pictures.
10: There was no evidence Mulcahy had ever returned to his hotel room that night, which was only a block away. But there was evidence he had stopped in a nearby bar.
14: Mulcahy was seen at the Townhouse Bar, which is an upscale gay bar in Manhattan. He was intoxicated.
10: This was consistent with the medical examiner's report.
17: The medical examiner determined that Thomas Mulcahy's blood alcohol level was above the legal limit.
10: Witnesses said that Mulcahy was talking with a white male with brown hair. But no one could say for sure whether they left the bar together. Using the witnesses' descriptions, police created a composite sketch, which was distributed to the media.
17: We were unsuccessful. Everything we did up until that point was unsuccessful.
10: But there was one item found

0: CVS drugstore in Staten Island, New York. But investigators still faced a daunting task. There were almost 500,000 people living in Staten Island.
1: We had nothing. You know, we were grasping at straws.

0: 1 year after finding Thomas Mulcahy's dismembered body, New Jersey police had another case that was eerily similar, this time in Manchester Township, New Jersey.
1: The body parts were bagged in a similar fashion. They were double bagged, double knotted.
2: The most striking thing, at least to me, was the way the bodies were dismembered into the same seven parts. Prints were taken and put into the system, and it turned out that this particular individual had a minor criminal record. He was identified as Anthony Marrero.
0: Marrero's record showed he was a gay prostitute. Like the Mulcahy case, Marrero's body parts and the bags had both been washed before they were dumped along the side of the road.
1: We had really no prints, no DNA, anything could tie us to a viable suspect.
0: Also like Mulcahy, the victim had ligature marks on his wrists and ankles.
3: There's something called a signature killer. That is a killer who tends to repeat their process with several victims.
4: The cuts that were performed on his body were described as being disarticulated, in that you actually don't just cut right through the bone, you actually pull the joints apart and cut through cartilage as opposed to bone.
0: This disarticulation was a vital clue.

0: We know it was post-mortem. The precision of the cuts led us to believe that this was done by somebody who had some knowledge. Somebody in the medical profession, possibly somebody along those lines.
1: One of the bags found with Marrero's body had the words President's Choice on it.
2: This shopping bag was sold at only 9 locations, and one of the locations happened to be Staten Island.
1: The store in Staten Island which sold those bags was close to the CVS drugstore that sold the latex gloves found with Thomas Mulcahy's body.
3: The reasonable assumption is that the killer either lives or works in that neighborhood because that would be within what's called their zone of familiarity, their comfort zone.
1: Using a process called superglue fuming, investigators were able to lift 2 partial fingerprints and a partial palm print from the bags. These prints were entered into the nationwide fingerprint database of known criminal offenders.
4: The results of that entry and the search were negative. There was no match.
2: We had ran out of leads, and it wasn't looking too promising.
1: 2 months later, investigators' worst fears were realized when another dismembered body was found in a garbage can 12 miles outside of New York City. There was no doubt this was the work of the same killer.
4: The body was placed in similar type garbage bags, double knotted, double bagged. There were 7 pieces also.
1: And again, the body and the bags had been washed down.
0: There was no physical evidence recovered, no fingerprints, no DNA that was foreign to him.
1: The victim was identified as 56-year-old Mike Sakara.
0: He was a fixture in the Five Oaks Bar in Greenwich Village.
4: The Five Oaks was a piano bar, and it did cater to the gay clientele.
1: Lisa Hall was a bartender at the Five Oaks on the night Mike Sakara was murdered. Lisa said a white male came into the bar and sat next to Mike. She had never seen the man before.
5: I assumed he knew Michael because why would he, when there's empty seats, go sit right next to him? And I made the man a scotch and water, and Michael said, "Lisa, this is so-and-so. He's a nurse at St. Vincent's."
1: When she left the bar, Michael and this man were still there. No one saw the two men leave the bar together.
5: The detectives asked me for a name. I said it was like John or Mark, a very common name. But I didn't really remember a name. I remembered a face.
1: So investigators created a composite sketch based on Lisa's description. But even Lisa knew finding him wouldn't be easy.

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1: Detectives across New York and New Jersey were desperately trying to find a serial killer who was targeting gay men. The media dubbed him the Last Call Killer. The most recent victim, Mike Sicara, was last seen in a bar with a white male whom he introduced to the bartender as a nurse working at St. Vincent's Hospital in New York. When police followed up with the local hospitals, they identified a male nurse at St. Vincent's, 38-year-old Mark Slayton, who not only resembled the composite drawing, he also lived in Staten Island near the stores where the killer purchased the latex gloves and garbage bags used in the murders. Unfortunately, Slayton's prints didn't match the prints found on the plastic bags.
2: It's heartbreaking. You're out there pounding the pavements, you know, doing everything you can, and you don't have an answer for it. So it was very frustrating.
1: Thinking that the killer may have misled his victims about where he worked, Detective Kuhn enlisted his own children in the investigation to distribute the composite sketch of the killer to all the local hospitals. Unfortunately, the flyers didn't generate any significant leads. And soon, the case turned cold.
3: Many, many man hours, hundreds if not thousands of man hours, devoted to these investigations. And essentially, the trails just went cold.
1: The murders stopped too, leaving police to suspect the killer may have changed his M.O.
2: So our thoughts were either he's locked up, he's dead, or he's still out there and he's just getting a lot better at it.
1: Then, 8 years later, the case went in a new direction. It happened when investigators heard about a new fingerprint technique that was being used in Toronto called vacuum metal deposition, or VMD.
4: The vacuum metal deposition machine is the ultimate machine to find fingerprints on non-porous materials. You can have material that was stored for 50 years.
1: Investigators immediately sent a dozen bags from the Last Call Killer case to Toronto. They'd been in storage for years. In the Canadian lab, the bags were exposed to 10 milligrams, about 20 cents worth, of gold, which was heated to 2,000 degrees Fahrenheit, enough to turn it into a gas. This gold vapor creates a film over the surface being tested, but it is invisible to the naked eye. Then, vaporized zinc is introduced into the chamber. It adheres to gold, which locks any prints in place so they can be photographed.
4: The end product is a negative of the fingerprint on the surface, the non-porous material, and that's what we end up seeing.
1: The VMD process yielded 16 partial prints on the bags from the Mulcahy murder and 3 from the Marrero case. These prints were of much better quality than the original ones. The new prints were entered into the National Fingerprint Database of Known Criminal Offenders. Again, there were no matches. But Detective Kuhn also sent hard copies of the prints to each state, since not all states had put their prints into the nationwide database.
2: This was our last shot, and we felt that if we could reach out, that maybe they'd put that little extra effort into the submission.

0: Harry's Plus.
1: When the fingerprints of the last call killer made it through the mail to latent print examiner Kim Stevens in Maine State Police Crime Lab, she was happy to help out. The state of Maine hadn't yet put all of their prints onto the national fingerprint database.
2: I received the prints in the mail with a cover letter, and I read the letter and the synopsis of the case.
1: Kim Stevens entered the last call killer's prints into Maine's state database.
2: I thought there's no way I would get a match. I had done a lot of searches for outside agencies, and the chances I thought would be very slim.
1: But the database of known criminal offenders in Maine turned up 30 possible matches.
2: So 30 prints came up in the list for me to look at one by one, side by side, to see if they could be the print.
1: For the side-by-side comparison, Stevens used the original hard copies made by the 30 criminals when they were arrested and inked by police. It's time-consuming and exhausting.
2: You want to do it when your eye is fresh and you're ready to make comparisons.
1: Then, Stevens found one that she thought matched.
2: Every time I went to the next ridge and found detail that agreed, obviously it was a surprise. I was jumping up and down for joy and couldn't believe it.
1: The final step is to have the match verified by another examiner. And that person agreed. The prints belonged to Richard Rogers, a former graduate student in languages at the University of Maine. In 1973, Rogers was charged with using a hammer to kill his college roommate. He wrapped the body in a plastic tent and left it on the side of the road.
3: Richard Rogers apparently said that the other man had approached him for sex and the other man attacked him, so in self-defense, he attacked back and ended up killing him.
4: Mr. Rogers claimed self-defense and was acquitted. Amazing.
1: After he was acquitted, Rogers got a nursing degree and eventually moved to New York. At the time of the last call murders, Rogers had been working as a surgical assistant at Mount Sinai Hospital in New York. That's where police arrested him.
5: He was gay, didn't really seem to have any long-term relationships. In your wildest dreams, you would not look at Richard Rogers and say this guy is a serial killer.
6: We learned that during the times of these murders, Richard Rogers had been off duty.
1: Lisa Hall chose Rogers' picture from a photo lineup as the man she saw with Mike Sicara at the bar on the night Sicara was murdered.
7: I'm just so glad they got him before he could murder any other people.
1: Rogers lived in Staten Island, just blocks from the stores where the garbage bags and latex gloves were purchased.
4: Detectives searched Richard Rogers' apartment and they found an array of videotapes, Hush Hush Sweet Charlotte, Texas Chainsaw Massacre. He had a Bible in which there were earmarked passages referring to beheadings and dismemberments.
1: Also in Rogers' apartment, they found a vial of a prescription drug used as a sedative. It's one that's not screened for in a routine autopsy.
5: You can use it as a date rape drug or you can use it to knock people out.
1: Prosecutors believe Rogers would pick up his victims in gay bars. He targeted men who were drinking heavily. Rogers may have used a date rape drug and taken his victims back to his apartment. Or they may have gone willingly. Once there, the evidence shows he stabbed them, then dismembered the bodies. He most likely moved the bodies to New Jersey at night to avoid detection. But even the most careful criminals make mistakes, and Rogers left evidence behind. The elaborate washing of the victims and the bags didn't remove everything. As for motive, Rogers wouldn't talk. All experts can say is that the murders had a clear sexual motivation.
5: It's the most bizarre case I've ever been involved with. And for all of these men, there was just no dignity in death.
1: In November of 2000, Rogers was tried and convicted of two of the murders, the cases where they had the most forensic evidence. He was sentenced to 2 life terms plus 65 years in prison.
6: We never gave up. You keep plugging along.
5: It never ceases to amaze me what we get in terms of forensics, whether it's fingerprints, DNA, any number of things. It's the most powerful tool you can have in a courtroom as a prosecutor.
7: It was pretty horrible to sit there and look at this man that actually murdered Michael Sequeira and to think about all the other people that lost their lives and all their families and friends that lost people because of this monster was sitting there, but at least he was finally put away.
1: Up next, a home invasion turns to murder.
0: Just extreme overkill. Crime of passion, crime of rage.
1: So much violence and no one with a clear motive.
8: As best as law enforcement could establish, she had no enemy.
1: That is until police discover a romance gone horribly wrong.
9: It was either going to be a lover or someone who wanted her out the way so that they could be the new lover.
10: I don't know if a love triangle can go good, but this one went really bad.

0: Davis Marie Mike Cum Laude.
1: Life couldn't have been better for Avis Banks. She graduated from college, found a job she loved in a daycare center, and met the man she planned to marry. But an unexpected pregnancy changed some of her plans.
2: When I learned Ava was pregnant, I wasn't thrilled. And I know Ava's asked for forgiveness, and she was going to make it right by marrying Keon.
1: Her fiancé was Keon Pittman, a middle school teacher and basketball coach.
3: Mr. Pittman was excited about the family that they were beginning. They had already picked a name out for the child.
1: Avis and Keon bought a house together in a suburb of Jackson, Mississippi. But tragedy struck just a few months before the baby was due to be born. When Keon came home from work and found Avis lying on the garage floor in a pool of blood, police were called to the scene.
3: Law enforcement immediately orders him away from the body. They want to make sure that he's not possibly the perpetrator in the case.
2: Keon called us and asked my wife, need to get over here. And we turned the corner and I saw the emergency vehicle and all these police cars. But when I saw that yellow tape, I knew what that yellow tape meant. So I knew then, you know, that Ava was gone.
1: Avis and her unborn child were pronounced dead at the scene.
4: It was obvious that she had been shot in the head, in the chest, and possibly in the stomach. We weren't totally sure as to how many shots she had received at that time. It also appeared as though she had been cut with some type of object.
1: It appeared that the killer waited inside the house until Avis came home from work, then attacked when she stepped out of her car. The point of entry was the back door, where police found two high-quality shoe impressions.
5: The prints on the glass door were fairly good prints, good clarity. They were two-dimensional impressions in dirt on the glass door.
1: Analysts estimated the prints were made from a man-size 8 shoe. It appeared the killer tried to kick the glass in. When that didn't work, the killer kicked through the door jamb.
6: We were surprised that the glass didn't shatter. The deadbolt was still engaged, so we knew that back door was locked when entry was made.
1: Several rooms in the house had been ransacked. Immediately suspicious, police performed a gunshot residue test on Keon's hands.
3: We did discover particles of gunshot residue on Mr. Pittman. Mr. Pittman very well may have fired the fatal shots that killed Avis Banks.
1: And Keon appeared to be unconcerned.
4: He was laughing. I had to remind him that he had a fiance and a baby that were dead. And he said at that point, oh yeah.
1: When Keon called his lawyer, his anger was clearly evident. Anger not towards the killer, but the police.
7: I don't like this at all. These motherfucking guys have something to do with this shit, I believe. When I came home, I knew something was up.
1: Keon had no criminal record, but he wore size 8.5 shoes, consistent with the shoes the killer was wearing when he tried to kick in the back door. And that wasn't all.
3: There was blood on the button-down shirt that he had on, as well as blood on the pants.
1: DNA tests showed the blood had come from Avis.
8: Maybe he didn't want to settle down and be a father and be a husband. Maybe he was trying to get rid of her.

0: event starts tonight at 9 on TNT.
1: Police in Jackson, Mississippi were determined to find Avis Banks' killer. She had been ambushed while getting out of her car, returning home from work. Avis was 5 months pregnant.
2: We do take it kind of personal, and we were also tasked with fighting for that five-month-old child who didn't have a chance to live in the world.
3: She's my perfect child. I love all my kids, but they were not like Avis. They were not like Avis.
1: The autopsy showed Avis Banks had been shot 4 times with a .38 caliber pistol. She had also been stabbed numerous times.
2: There was defacing injuries. Whoever was doing this was wanting to injure her physically, injure her appearance. And then with the last and final slash to the throat, just extreme overkill.
1: At first, investigators thought the motive was robbery, but that theory was discarded when police realized that despite the killer taking time to open drawers, nothing had been stolen.
4: To us, the scene itself appeared to be staged. We didn't find anything of value that was missing from the house.
1: When police interviewed Avis's fiancé, Keon Pittman, they found blood on his shirt. DNA tests showed the blood was Avis's. And a neighbor told police an interesting detail, that Keon always parked his car in front of the house and entered through the front door. But the night of the murder was different.
2: This particular day, he raised the garage door when he got home. We believe he knew that Avis was laying in the garage.
1: And a background check revealed Keon was a player.
5: He had a lot of girls he was playing at the time.
1: One of the women was 30-year-old Brenda Martin, the mother of one of the boys on the basketball team Keon coached.
6: Miss Martin and Mr. Pittman were in the early stages of a relationship. That was in the form of flirting, telephone calls, text messages, things of that nature.
1: Brenda Martin had no desire to talk to police.
5: Brenda didn't want to have anything to do with this whole situation because she was married. She was married with children.
1: Brenda denied any involvement in Avis's murder, and she had an alibi for the time of the crime.
4: We didn't find anything with her that would put her at the scene, or phone records or anything.
1: Brenda wasn't Keon's only love interest. Another was Carla Hughes, the 25-year-old cheerleading coach who worked at the same school with Keon. Apparently, they had been less than discreet with their relationship.
4: They had been seen kissing several times in the restaurant. So I knew her to be at least more than a friend.
6: Carla Hughes was the one that he was the most involved with, that he had, I guess, the most serious relationship and that he was seeing basically on a daily basis.
1: Carla Hughes was a former beauty pageant contestant and the single mother of a 3-year-old son. When questioned by police, she adamantly denied the affair.
7: He's not a boyfriend. He's just a friend.
4: Just
7: that.
4: There's
7: nothing sexual with him.
4: Okay.
7: Nothing.
4: Okay.
7: No, no, nothing.
4: I can understand why Carla Hughes was lying initially. She didn't want to be in the mix of someone that just been murdered.
7: People may have saw us being affectionate towards each other. But at the most, they may have just saw a little kissing. But as far as just like this full-out blown romantic love affair, that's not what it was. It really wasn't.
1: Carla denied any involvement in Avis Banks' murder and was an unlikely suspect, but she didn't have an alibi for the time of the murder. Investigators believe the murder took place shortly after Avis returned home from work.
5: Avis Banks left the daycare about 5:15 and went straight home. She got home about 5:45. No evidence shows that she stopped anywhere in between. And the murder occurred somewhere between 5:45 and 6 o'clock that night.
1: Witnesses said Keon was at school running basketball practice at that time. And his cell phone records confirmed he was at the school between 5:30 and 6 p.m.
6: We had the witness statements, but this again was independent verification through a separate source that he was in fact at basketball practice and he was miles away from the crime scene at the time we believe the crime occurred.
1: But Carla's cell phone records showed something else.
6: Those records show that a little after 5:30 and then again at roughly 6:05 that Miss Hughes was in that area, that she was in the area at the same time that the murder occurred.
1: And who was she calling?
8: Hello?
1: Keon Pittman.

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0: event starts tonight at 9 on TNT.
1: Police had two suspects in the murder of Avis Banks. Her fiancé, Keon Pittman, had an alibi for the time of the murder, but blood on his shirt and gunpowder residue on his hands raised concerns.
2: We believe that the gunshot residue that was discovered on Mr. Pittman's hands was not placed there because he fired a weapon. We believe that that was transfer from him handling the body of Avis Banks.
1: Just as the blood on his shirt.
3: It was determined based off those visual examinations that the bloodstains on him was from a touch transfer versus him actually being there and having evidence spattered on him at the time of the crime.
4: If he had committed the murder, there probably would have been some blowback or some splatter on his clothing. The lab didn't find him. We have to realize that Keon wasn't around. Keon probably didn't do this, and now we got to start looking at his other lover, that being Carla Hughes.
1: Although Carla initially denied having a relationship with Keon, during her second interview with police, she changed her story.
4: She did confess that she had lied to me and that they were sleeping together.
1: 6 days into the investigation, police got a call from one of Carla's cousins.
2: He tells investigators that he has in his possession a firearm that they believe was used in the death of Avis Banks.
1: This cousin, Patrick Nash, said Carla asked to borrow his gun, a .38 caliber revolver, for protection.
2: She tells Patrick that there's been recent break-ins there at her house, that she's concerned for her safety.
1: Patrick said the 3 days before the murder, he gave Carla his gun loaded with 5 bullets. He also gave her a hunting knife. 3 days after the murder, she returned the gun, but not the knife. And the chamber of the gun was empty.
4: Patrick asked Carla, "Hey, what happened to the bullets in it?" And she told him, "I went target practicing."
1: The gun was given to ballistics experts and test-fired so that the bullets could be compared to those recovered from Avis's body.
5: The markings on the 3 projectiles from the body did match the markings from the test fires, which told me that that weapon was the weapon that killed Avis Banks.
1: But this didn't necessarily put the gun in Carla's hand. So investigators looked again at the shoe impressions from the crime scene. They assumed the impression was made by a man's shoe, which would have been a size 8. But it also could have been a woman's shoe, a size 10. With a warrant, investigators searched Carla's apartment.
3: We went through the master bedroom closet, and Carla had probably upwards of 100 pairs of shoes in that closet. That was the needle in the haystack that we really weren't sure was going to be out there.
1: One pair looked promising.
4: Look at a picture that we bought with us from the crime scene, and it appears to be a perfect match, the tread pattern.
6: I was relatively certain, looking at the photographs, that they were made by the same shoe.
1: But visually, investigators saw no traces of blood on the shoe, which was disappointing.
2: We then decide to submit those shoes to a second laboratory. The examiner places the shoes under the microscope.
1: This time, they found several microscopic stains that appeared to be blood. And this time, DNA testing confirmed what investigators already suspected.
2: Those shoes do in fact contain DNA and were later to match the DNA of Avis Banks. It puts her there in the presence of Miss Banks at the time of her death.
1: The only thing police needed to figure out was whether Keon Pittman was involved.

0: Prescribed Biologic and Crohn's Plus UC.
1: Carla Hughes had never broken the law and had no violence in her past. No one thought she was capable of murder.
2: She led Bible studies. She led exercise classes. She was a leader, and she's also a very pretty lady, somebody who you would never suspect to do something wrong.
1: But 3 years before the murder of Avis Banks, Carla suffered a devastating emotional blow. She was 2 months pregnant and about to be married to the baby's father. The day before the wedding, he called it off.
3: Carla Hughes was a doormat for men. Her cousin did tell me that whenever she falls for a guy, she falls hard, and most guys just take advantage of her.
1: Investigators believe Carla saw Keon Pittman as the answer to her problems.
2: Carla wanted to be where Avis was. She wanted to be the one who was getting married, who the man truly loved her, and they were going to have a family together. But that wasn't the case.
1: Prosecutors believe Carla Hughes wanted to eliminate the only person standing between her and Keon, Avis Banks. So she borrowed her cousin's gun and knife and went to the home Avis and Keon shared. She attempted to break into Avis's home late in the afternoon by kicking in the glass on the back door, leaving remarkably clear shoe impressions. When this didn't work, she kicked in the door jamb. Once inside, she pulled out drawers to make it look like a robbery gone wrong, then waited for Avis to return from work. Cell phone records show Carla placed her first call to Keon before the murder, most likely as she was staging the scene. No one knows what was discussed during that call. When Carla heard the garage door open and Avis's car pull in, she sprung into action. Carla fired 3 shots, the 4th shot from close range, close enough to spatter the tiny speck of blood found on her shoe. Carla then used the hunting knife to stab Avis repeatedly and cut her throat. After the murder, Carla got rid of the knife and her bloody clothes and placed a second call to Keon shortly after 6 p.m. Again, no one knows what was discussed.
4: I'm just leaving breakfast now, but you know, I can't really talk.
5: What shocked me the most, this woman have a child, you know. How could a mother do that to another woman and knew she was expecting?
1: As for Keon Pittman, he claims he played no part in planning or instigating the murder, and Carla never implicated him in the crime. Some speculate he learned about the murders after they happened, but before he found Avis's body.
3: We felt like that there was probably some conversation that night prior to Keon going home that led Keon to know that something had happened, and that Carla probably told him, "You said we couldn't be together, we can be now. I've taken care of what was in our way." That's what threw the red flag up for Keon.
6: Did you inflict those wounds on Avis Banks?
7: No, sir.
6: Did you kill her?
7: No, sir.
6: Did you kill your unborn child?
7: No, sir.
6: Do you know who did?
7: No, sir.
8: We, the jury, find the defendant, Carla Hughes, guilty of capital murder.
1: Carla Hughes was sentenced to life in prison without the possibility of parole.
2: It's a love triangle gone bad. I don't know if a love triangle can go good, but this one went really bad.
3: Carla Hughes would have been a suspect probably anyway, just based off the relationship that she had with Keon. I don't know if we would have ever been able to tie her to the crime if we didn't have the gun.
9: We built our case on the ballistics. We built our case on the shoe print impressions. We built our case on the DNA evidence. So really, without that, all we would have had would have been a motive, and there would have been nothing that we could have charged and ever got a conviction on in this case.
1: Up next, a teenage girl goes missing.
10: This child had walked away into the darkness and disappeared.
1: Was she the victim of foul play, or did she run off to be with a friend?
11: It was horrible. You know, people just didn't know what to make of it.
1: For weeks, There were many questions, but no answers.
7: If something's not right, you know, it's just too weird.
1: Until police find evidence of an encounter gone wrong.
10: She would have put up a tremendous fight.
11: This is good science. This is absolute good stuff.
1: Teenage love affairs are notoriously passionate. So when 16-year-old Tara Muncy fell in love with her high school classmate, Nick Zaroba, she expected it to last forever.
12: Tara and Nick was the strongest love that you could imagine, but it was like the car show, Fast and Furious. It was, sometimes it was really great, and sometimes it was really furious.
1: When Nick graduated, he joined the Navy and was stationed at the Great Lakes Naval Base in Illinois. Tara stayed in Virginia to finish her last years in high school.
13: She was in love with him, and she talked about him constantly. They planned on getting married.
1: On the night of January 25th, 2000, Tara didn't return home after her shift at a local fast food restaurant.
12: It wasn't like Tara to do that. Tara would always call in, check in.
1: Tara's parents called the local sheriff's office, but this was a story they'd heard 100 times before.
14: A teen missing for a couple of hours is a very routine call.
13: Typically, a teenager or any missing person turns up within 24 hours.
1: Her last known location was the fast food restaurant where she was seen leaving alone at 7 o'clock carrying a container of food. Her car was still in the lot.
14: The car was unlocked, and the food and hat was sitting on the front driver's seat like she had placed it there. There was no purse nor keys found at the scene.
15: The main question is, why wouldn't she have her car? And now who she is with or where she is at? You know, is it someone that she doesn't want her parents to know she's with?
1: It was as if Tara had dumped her belongings and just left. But it was freezing outside, so it didn't seem likely she would simply walk away. But by the next morning, Tara still hadn't returned home.
12: Both of us, Tara's mom and myself, both knew deep down that something wasn't right.
1: Some people thought she'd run off to be with Nick.
14: Is she headed for Illinois? Is she headed to meet the boyfriend?
13: There was no evidence of her purchasing a ticket at a bus station. There was no evidence she had purchased an airline ticket.
1: Investigators contacted Nick at the naval base.
15: He said he hadn't had any contact with her. He hadn't seen her. She hasn't called him.
13: His commanding officer was able to confirm that he had been on the base the entire time.
1: 24 hours after Tara disappeared, police received some alarming information. A co-worker said that the night before, Tara was working the drive-thru window and got into an argument with two young male customers.
14: She had had a wordy conversation or a confrontation maybe with a couple of young men that came through the drive-thru. We're thinking that those are two potential suspects.
1: Normally, there would be video to identify these men. But not this time.
15: Big disappointment. The restaurant, it didn't have any video surveillance of any kind.
1: This also meant there was no video surveillance of the parking lot, and none of the customers or Tara's co-workers saw anything suspicious.
15: They didn't really pay attention who she left with or, you know, what transpired out in the parking lot.
1: This left Tara's family and police without answers.
14: We knew absolutely nothing. We had nothing. The case was completely clueless from the start.

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1: When Tara Muncy disappeared, her friends thought she had run away to be with her boyfriend Nick in Illinois. Her parents, however, didn't believe it.
2: I think maybe one time Tara decided she was going to run away, I think she was gone for an hour. She would not run away. No.
1: When media outlets reported the story of Tara's disappearance, hundreds of volunteers joined the search.
3: Neighborhoods searched parks, looked everywhere they could for her, in the snow, in the cold.
4: I miss her so much. I just want her back.
5: Somebody's got her. I don't know why, but she just wouldn't run, so something's not right, you know? It's just too weird.
1: 2 long weeks passed, and still there was no trace of Tara.
6: The pressure at that time was extreme, and it was all fueled by the thought that this child had walked away into the darkness and disappeared, and it could happen to yours or mine.
1: Then, 17 days after Tara went missing, a hiker found a body near an isolated railroad track 7 miles from Tara's house.
7: My first thought is, you know, how fast can we get there? Is it Tara, or is it something else, you know?
1: The body was at the bottom of a 70-foot wooded ravine, almost completely hidden from sight. The victim was naked from the waist up and had been shot to death. Some injuries were consistent with the body being rolled down the ravine post-mortem. A driver's license in her back pocket confirmed everyone's worst fears. It was Tara Muncy.
2: Tara was quite a girl, one of a kind. And it's just too bad she never got to live for all of us to find out her full potential.
1: Fortunately, near freezing temperatures helped forensic investigators.
8: Her body appeared to be fairly well preserved. I remember thinking at the time that I hope that means that we're going to have some good evidence.

0: But the crime scene itself was another matter.
1: It was a dumping ground. It was a ravine where people dumped their tires, their stoves.
2: It was very difficult for investigators to separate out what was perhaps related to the crime and what was not.
0: At the top of the ravine was a single .22 caliber shell casing, as well as Tara's car keys and parts of a cigarette.
2: The cigarette filter was right in the middle of the crime scene.
0: The filter was found separately from the cigarette.
3: Very few people ever pull a filter off of a cigarette to smoke it.
0: In a bundle thrown to the side, investigators found Tara's T-shirt and on it a potential clue.
4: You could see a faint outline of an outsole of an athletic shoe on the front of the shirt. You can make a positive identification of a footwear impression, just like you can make a positive identification of a fingerprint.
0: But finding the shoe wouldn't be easy.
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1: Tara Muncy's autopsy showed she was most likely killed the day she went missing. She'd been shot 4 times at close range.
2: This child was executed. I firmly believe that she was shot in the chest, and while she was on the ground, I think that a rifle was held next to her head and 3 shots were fired.
1: Blood found under Tara's fingernail showed she had fought her attacker. Even though Tara's rape kit came up negative, investigators found seminal fluid on her body. All of the biological evidence was sent for DNA testing. The ballistic evidence provided a surprising clue. The murder weapon left an unusual combination of lands and grooves on the fatal bullets. Only 3 types of .22 caliber rifles could have fired those shots.
3: You're looking for a Sears, a Marlin, or Revelation. And by the way, Marlin manufactures 4 Sears and Revelation. So it's only one manufacturer doing all 3. When you're talking hundreds of different firearms, to narrow it down to 3, that's pretty unique and good information.
1: Tara's ripped shirt also provided a possible clue. Using alternate light sources, forensic analysts found a partial muddy shoe print on the front of her shirt. Investigators searched their database of thousands of known outsole designs and found the one they were looking for.
4: We were able to tell the police that they need to look for an individual that has a pair of Nike brand running shoes with a herringbone outsole design.
1: The print wasn't large enough to identify the shoe size, but it was valuable information nonetheless. Then, Tara's friends told police something they had been reluctant to reveal earlier. On the day Tara went missing, Tara and her friends were smoking marijuana after school, and an older man was with them, the man who had provided the marijuana, 30-year-old Jeff Thomas.
2: It struck me out at that time that there was a 30-year-old male there smoking marijuana with these teenagers after school.
5: He didn't have a regular employment, and we're not even sure that he really had a regular place to live. He stayed at times in his girlfriend's basement.
1: Tara and Jeff Thomas knew one another. Tara often babysat for Jeff's 6-year-old daughter. A background check revealed Thomas had a criminal record. 8 years earlier, Thomas attacked a neighbor with a baseball bat and served 2 years in prison. When questioned by police, Jeff Thomas denied any involvement in Tara's murder and said he had an alibi.
6: Thank you for coming in today, Mr. Thomas.
5: We found that there had been some holes in his alibi, particularly where he'd spent the night.
1: Jeff Thomas denied owning a .22 caliber rifle, but said his friend, Kevin Williams, a 32-year-old bricklayer, owned one. Police converged on Kevin Williams' house, hoping to question Williams and examine his gun. But Williams' story was significantly different from that of Jeff Thomas.
7: Kevin Williams told us that he owned a .22 caliber rifle and that he left it in the possession of Jeff Thomas, and he has not seen that rifle or firearm since.
1: Williams admitted he sometimes used the rifle for target practice in his backyard. Investigators knew this was their chance to find out whether Kevin Williams' rifle was the murder weapon. Incredibly, investigators found 2 shell casings under the porch. Ballistics matched the shell casing found near Tara's body.
3: This is absolute good stuff. This is good science, which tells you you've just recovered cartridge cases from the murder weapon.
1: But where was the rifle? And which man was telling the truth?

0: cleans and book your first cleaning today for just $19.
1: The prime suspect in Tara Muncy's murder was Jeff Thomas, the man who was seen smoking marijuana with Tara on the afternoon of her murder. But the murder weapon belonged to Kevin Williams, a friend of Thomas's. Both claimed the other was in possession of the gun at the time of Tara's murder. Then something strange happened. An unlikely witness came forward with a story of her own.
2: There was a lady who was in a vehicle that had been stopped for a traffic violation, and she knew something about the case.
3: I think I know who may have killed her.
1: Her name was Barbara Helton, and when she was with police, she told them something she had kept to herself for the past several weeks. She said she knew Jeff Thomas, and he'd been staying at her house at the time of Tara Muncy's murder. On the night of the murder, Thomas returned home, visibly agitated.
3: Look what happened, your own money.
2: He was dirty, he was muddy, he was upset, and he told her that he had messed up.
4: He said, "I wouldn't have hurt her if she would have gave me what I wanted." I asked him what he was talking about, and he said that she wouldn't have sex with him.
5: He said she wouldn't have sex with him?
4: And it made him mad.
6: And she says that he told me, I shot her three times in the head.
4: He called it execution style, whatever that's supposed to be.
5: He called it execution style?
4: Yeah.
1: The number of shots fired was inside information. Police hadn't released those details to the media for these very situations.
6: No one knew but us, the killer, and the medical examiner.
1: But if Helton's story were true, why hadn't she gone to the police sooner?
7: She was scared of Jeff Thomas. She was scared for her own safety.
2: It was only when she actually was face to face with a police officer at the traffic stop that she was willing to talk.
1: With the information Barbara Helton provided to police, they now had enough evidence to get a warrant to search Thomas's car. In the trunk, they found a pair of sneakers with a herringbone tread pattern. Transparencies of the treads were compared to photographs from the partial prints on the front of Tara's shirt.
8: We were able to say that the right shoe submitted by the police department could have made the two fragmentary footwear impressions present on the shirt collected from the crime scene.
1: Also in Thomas's car were three strands of blonde hair with the roots intact.
9: Forcibly removed hairs. This means they had a good chance of having DNA material in the root of the hair. It was determined that all three hairs from the car were consistent with Tara Muncy by DNA.
1: And investigators also compared Thomas's DNA to the biological evidence on Tara's body.
2: His DNA was all over her. It was on her clothes. It was on her body. It was on her inner thigh. It was on the bottom of her shoe. It was underneath her fingernails. And it was on the cigarette that was found at the crime scene. And so that was really the nail in the coffin.
1: Prosecutors believe Jeff Thomas stopped at the taco restaurant as Tara got off from work. He may have suggested they go somewhere to smoke marijuana, as they did earlier that afternoon. Once there, Thomas made a sexual advance. Tara refused. There was a fight. Tara's shirt was torn. She scratched his face. At some point, Thomas dragged Tara out of the car, shot her once in the chest, and three times in the head, leaving his shoe impression on her t-shirt. He pushed her body down the ravine, then smoked a cigarette after ripping the filter off.
10: You always break the filters off of cigarettes?
11: It's just a habit. I've always done it.
1: Three of Tara's hairs, forcibly removed during the fight, fell into his trunk as he was getting rid of the evidence. The rifle was never recovered. In March of 2001, Jeff Thomas was tried and convicted of capital murder and was sentenced to death.
6: To hear the clerk of court say, not only are you guilty, but you are sentenced to death, death, death. It sent chills up my spine, literally.
1: But Tara's mother opposed the death penalty and asked that Thomas's sentence be commuted to life in prison. In 2002, the Virginia Supreme Court gave him life without parole. Tara's family realizes that without science, her case might never have been solved.
12: In the beginning, you know, we thought, how in the world are you going to solve a case like this? And I don't think it had ever been solved. If it hadn't been the Pulaski police force, I don't think it ever solved.
2: At the end of the day, we had a lot of circumstantial evidence, but it was the forensic evidence that was the most powerful.
13: Young high school student, taken such a short time in life here. It's tragic. It's tragic. And if we can help find the truth and justice in that, that's what we're here for.
1: Up next, three women are in Florida on their first real vacation.
14: These women who were here by themselves thought, this is great. We're seeing Tampa Bay.
1: The evidence suggests they took a boat ride and then disappeared. But there was little else to go on.
14: There are hundreds, if not thousands, of miles to look over to find a piece of evidence.
7: Hairs, fibers, any fingerprints would have been washed away.
1: But a public billboard turns citizens into investigators.
15: I thought it was an excellent idea. Brilliant.
1: On a warm June morning in Tampa, Florida, authorities discovered the bodies of three women floating in Tampa Bay.
14: They knew that there was foul play because the women were tied up and had bricks around them.
1: The victims had their mouths taped shut, were naked from the waist down, and had been bound with yellow rope.
16: It was horrible. It was terrible. It was beyond comprehension to think anyone could do what was done to those girls.
1: The first question facing investigators was the identity of these three women.
7: There was no ID, so we weren't able to identify who these individuals were, where they came from, and who they might have had contact with prior to this event.
1: Although each victim was tied to a 30-pound concrete block, decomposition created gases that lifted both the bodies and concrete blocks to the surface.
17: The water temperature was hot. Had this occurred in much colder temperatures, much colder water, one cinder block might have held them under the surface. You'd have to do a lot of study on that to figure that out.
1: The medical examiner estimated the bodies had been in the water for at least 3 days. To pinpoint where the victims were put in the water, investigators asked the University of South Florida to analyze the currents for that time period.
17: And they felt that they were probably thrown in out in the center of the bay somewhere. It wasn't off of a bridge and was not off of any shoreline.
1: After media outlets picked up the story, the manager of a local hotel called police. He said a woman and her two daughters checked into his hotel 3 days earlier. He said he hadn't seen them after that, but their belongings were still there.
18: There was no evidence that anyone had been in the room. The beds were never ruffled. The towels were never wet. Everything was in the same place.
1: The room was registered to Joan Rogers and her two daughters. Police contacted Joan's husband, Hal Rogers, a dairy farmer in Ohio.
19: The sheriff got a hold of me, and we had to get dental records to identify him.
1: Dental records confirmed that the victims were 36-year-old Joan Rogers, 17-year-old Michelle, and 14-year-old Christy. The autopsy confirmed everyone's worst fears. Water was found in the victims' lungs, which meant they were thrown into the ocean while they were still alive. To investigators, this wasn't just murder. It was an execution.
17: I think he left their eyes uncovered because he wanted each one of them to see what was happening to the other one. And I think he wanted to see the fear that was in their eyes as he was doing what he was doing with them, which is about as perverted as you can get.
1: But who wanted to murder three tourists and dump their bodies in Tampa Bay?

0: When Joan Rogers and her daughters drove to Florida for a week of sightseeing, Joan's husband Hal, the girl's father, decided to stay behind.
1: He had a dairy farm he was running at the time. That's a 365-day-a-year job.
0: But even though his family didn't return home as planned, Hal Rogers waited 3 days to contact police.
2: He seemed somewhat cold to me, very cold. Here's a person who's just lost his entire family. Not just one, but three people. And there was no emotion.
0: Hal told police he didn't have time to be emotional. He had a farm to run.
3: I just did what I needed to do to function and didn't worry about nothing else.
0: Investigators tracked Hal's whereabouts for the day of the murders. Fortunately for Hal, he didn't like to cook for himself, so he ate his meals at local restaurants. And numerous witnesses provided his alibi.
3: The people here knew it because I'd been to breakfast that morning and that evening for dinner.
0: At the autopsies, the medical examiner discovered the seawater had eliminated crucial forensic evidence.
4: With the bodies being submerged in the water for the length of time that they were, any trace evidence, hairs, fibers, any fingerprints would have been washed away essentially by the water.
0: It was impossible to say for certain if the victims had been sexually assaulted.
1: We'd had nothing to go on as far as forensic evidence to amount to anything.
0: Police were on the lookout for Joan Rogers' car, and they found it at a public boat launch. It was 1 mile away from the Rogers Hotel, 25 miles away from where their bodies were recovered. Inside the car were two handwritten notes. On one were directions to the hotel. The other, on hotel stationery, contained directions to the boat launch. The writing samples were sent to a forensic document examiner for analysis.
5: The handwriting that appeared on the Days Inn letterhead was written by Joan Rogers, and we knew that because we received quite a bit of her handwriting for comparison.
0: The handwriting on the other note, the one with directions to the Rogers Hotel, was distinctive.
5: I determined that the handwriting on the brochure was not written by the mother or either of her daughters.
0: In the word Courtney, part of the hotel's address, the T was capitalized in the middle of the word.
5: This is unusual, not only because it's a capital letter, but because of the spatial quality of the small r to the tall T.
0: And the letter Y was written in a way that Teresa Stubbs had never seen before.
5: The letter Y was written 4 times, and each time it was written differently. Just a slight variation, but different. That was important.
6: So they're working it really hard. We gotta find who wrote this note. We do that, we find the killer.
0: Besides the handwriting, the note held one other clue. Next to the directions to the boat launch, Joan Rogers had written the phrase blue with WHT.
1: We just surmised that they were meeting something that was blue and white. If you go into a boat ramp, what might you be meeting that would be blue and white? It'd be a boat.
0: But there were no boats docked at the launch. It's an area where anyone, residents or even tourists, can put their boats into the water for a day of boating. Then police got a break. A tipster told them about a local man who was running an unlicensed business from this boat launch, offering tourists sunset cruises on the bay. His name was Jason Wilcox, and he owned a blue and white boat. A background check revealed Wilcox had a criminal record and had served time for aggravated assault. He lived just 5 miles from the boat launch.
1: On his property where his boat was, he had some concrete blocks.
0: Wilcox denied any involvement in the murders. But without any physical evidence to tie him to the Rogers women, it would be difficult to get a court order for his handwriting sample.
1: You can find the suspect, and you can even find the one you think did it, but now proving it is a whole nother ballgame.

0: premier event starts tonight at 9 on TNT.
1: Two weeks before the murders of Joan Rogers and her two daughters, homicide investigators learned of a similar crime involving a 24-year-old Canadian tourist and a man in a blue and white boat.
2: She's a tourist, and he offers her a ride on the bay, and she goes, "Wow, great."
1: Once they were out on the water, where no one could see them, the man said he'd kill her if she didn't have sex with him. He also told her there were sharks in the water in case she was thinking of trying to swim to shore.
2: She says, "Please, please don't do anything to me. I'm a virgin." She said he got very excited about it. He rapes her, and he told her before he raped her, it's not worth getting murdered over a sexual assault. And he apparently had ropes on the boat, just as he did with the Rogers family.
1: Afterwards, the man got physically ill.
2: Was it a matter of he was so excited he was physiologically overcome? Or was it that he psychologically was so appalled by his act that he got sick?
1: Inexplicably, the man waited until dark, drew close to shore, and allowed the young woman to swim to safety. Investigators were fairly certain it was the same man who murdered the Rogers family.
3: The parallels were pretty eerie.
1: Unfortunately, the victim took a shower before she went to police headquarters to report the crime, so no DNA was recovered. But her description of the man enabled police to create this composite sketch, which was distributed to the local media. The victim said Jason Wilcox was not the man who assaulted her, and Wilcox was also eliminated as a suspect in the Rogers case.
3: In the end, he was given a polygraph test and was cleared on all that and actually had some alibis to where he was at the time.
1: The composite sketch prompted hundreds of leads, all of which had to be followed up. The description of a blue and white boat also generated plenty of hits.
3: We had close to 800 men that were called in. A lot of them had to do with blue and white boats. So that was a big, big job to eliminate all of these persons of interest that were called in to us.
1: After those leads turned out to be dead ends, investigators tried something else. They used five area billboards to display the sample of what they believed was the killer's handwriting.
2: That was an unusual tactic, and I believe they did it just because they had no place else to go.
1: That's when Joanne Steffi saw the billboard on the side of the Tampa Highway, and she recognized the handwriting. It looked like the handwriting of a contractor she knew, Oba Chandler.
4: When I first initially met Mr. Chandler, he came across as not telling the truth, and he wouldn't look you in the eye, and he just seemed shifty.
1: Joanne rushed home and found the handwritten receipt for some work Chandler had done for her.
4: As I was looking at it, my knees actually buckled from the sheer shock of the proof now to me that this was the man they've been looking for all this time.
1: Oba Chandler's handwritten receipt was compared to the handwritten note found in Joan Rogers' car.
5: I immediately saw the capital T repeatedly throughout his writing. My heart started racing. I found all the Y's and the variations that were on the brochure. Within minutes, I knew I had found the writer.
1: Oba Chandler was 43 years old and ran a construction business. He was married and had 8 children by 7 different women. He also had a criminal record dating back to his teens that included 2 sexual assaults. But what was most telling was where Chandler lived.
6: Oba Chandler's residence was on a canal that was probably within a half mile, a mile of where the boat ramp, where the victim's vehicle was found.
1: Investigators tracked down ship-to-shore phone records, which are recorded for all boats making calls while on the water.
6: These records actually put Oba Chandler out on the water, not only on the day of the rape, but also on the day of the homicide.
1: Chandler denied any involvement in the murders. But once he was in custody, police brought in one person who could possibly identify him, the Canadian tourist who had been raped by a man in a blue and white boat.
7: That's him. She picked his photograph and reacted visibly as soon as that photograph was shown. And she indicated that she would really like to see him live in a lineup to be absolutely certain.
8: Look carefully.
1: This resulted in another positive identification. But just as investigators went to inspect Chandler's boat, they discovered he had sold it, most likely to get rid of potential evidence. Prosecutors knew if they were going to get a murder conviction, they'd need more evidence than just handwriting.

0: On vacation, Chime is America's number one choice for banking.
1: A forensic document examiner was already convinced it was Oba Chandler's handwriting on the brochure found in Joan Rogers' car. But investigators wondered if there was anything else on the brochure that would guarantee a conviction.
2: The brochure was processed with a chemical called ninhydrin, a chemical that reacts with the amino acids found in fingerprint residue.
1: Prints, when they come in contact with ninhydrin, will turn purple and can then be photographed. On the brochure were numerous fingerprints and one palm print.
2: One of the victims was identified as being the source of some of those impressions, but there were also unidentified prints on that brochure.
1: The best unidentified print was a high-quality right palm print. When Chandler's right palm print was compared to the palm print on the brochure found in the victim's car, there was no doubt.
3: That not only linked our handwriting to the brochure, but also a palm print. And you don't get much better than that.
1: Oba Chandler was charged with 3 counts of kidnapping and first-degree murder. Investigators believe Chandler met Joan Rogers at a gas station, where Joan may have asked him for directions to their hotel. Chandler wrote them on her map, leaving behind a handwriting sample and his palm print. That's when Chandler may have offered to give them a sunset cruise on his boat, an offer the girls accepted. Chandler gave Joan directions to the boat launch, and when she wrote them, she also jotted down a vital clue. Blue, with WHT. Later that night, Chandler took them out on the water, where they were at his mercy. The women couldn't swim, so there was no way they could have made it to shore safely. They had no option but to comply. They were bound and gagged, and presumably sexually assaulted. Later, he tied each one of them to a concrete block and threw them overboard.

0: Chandler left an electronic trail when he called his wife on the ship-to-shore radio to tell her his boat had engine trouble and that he'd be late for dinner. Chandler's other mistake was leaving his handwriting and palm print behind. Obed Chandler was tried, convicted, and sentenced to death.
1: Obed Chandler, you have not only forfeited your right to live among us under the laws of the state of Florida, you have forfeited your right to live at all. Mr. Chandler, may God have mercy on your soul.
0: The bold decision to put the handwriting evidence on billboards for the entire city to see made the difference in this case.
2: I thought it was an excellent idea, brilliant, because detectives can only work on leads that they receive. And when they've exhausted every possible lead they have, that's when it becomes necessary to try something different and let the public in.
3: The investigators were up against a dead end. They didn't know what to do. And they said, what do we have to lose by putting up this billboard? And yeah, it was a gamble, but it was a gamble that certainly paid off.
4: I think the singular break in the case came with the identification of handwriting. That was his ultimate undoing.
0: Up next, it was an ambush.
5: Got a call for 4 people dead. Oh, my God.
0: But the scene yields few clues, and the motive is unclear.
6: This case was tough. Nothing was jumping out at us at the beginning.
0: Until a neighbor comes forward with a possible lead.
7: They see a young man and a young woman just walking down the sidewalk dressed in all black.
0: Would it be enough?
7: The families wanted answers. They deserved answers.
8: What amazed me is it stayed a secret as long as it did.
0: Clear Lake, Texas is a mecca for aerospace professionals from all over the world. It includes many affluent upscale neighborhoods.
9: There's probably nobody in America that wouldn't mind living in these neighborhoods that are out there.
0: But on a July afternoon in 2003, that suburban calm was shattered when a teenager went to her girlfriend's house and found a bloodbath. In the living room, police and paramedics found 4 young adults dead from gunshot wounds. They'd been dead for several hours.
8: Well, they first walked in to your immediate left and was a female victim laying on her stomach. You had a male victim and a female victim on a sofa. Then behind them, between the sofa and the far wall, was a 4th male victim.
9: It literally looks like a slaughterhouse. You have blood on the walls, bullet strikes, shell casings on the ground. All the furniture is soaked in blood.
0: The victims were 18-year-old Tiffany Rowell, who lived in the home. Her boyfriend, Marcus Priscilla. 21-year-old Adelbert Sanchez. And 18-year-old Rachel Colorutis. It looked as if the victims were watching TV and were caught off guard by the attack.
9: They were leaned back in a couch, feet up like anyone would if they were watching a show or relaxing. They did not seem to be alarmed at all.
10: These people had no idea they were about to be shot.
0: It appeared as if Rachel was killed while trying to call for help.
9: She just dialed the 9 and the 1 key. The assailant came back to her and beat her to death.
0: Rachel was shot 6 times and pistol whipped. Shell casings found at the scene indicated 2 guns were used. One was a 9mm, the other a .38 caliber.
8: We were looking for at least 2 perpetrators. You don't see people going in carrying a 9mm in one hand and a .38 in the other.
0: And there was no forced entry.
9: We allow scenes to talk to us. It confirms to us as detectives that they know their assailants.
0: Rachel's father heard the news on television.
11: I pulled up on the scene, saw my wife standing out there and a lot of people in the street and crime tape around the house. I tried to run into the house. I was stopped by a police officer.
12: Sir, step beyond that white line. You don't mind going to jail right now. All right?
11: Please, man.
12: I know.
11: I just could not even imagine in my mind who would do that to her and why. Rachel had no enemies.
13: Right now, we're all left in the dark. All I know is that a phantom came in and took my sister away.
0: The question nagging investigators was motive. Who wanted these four young people dead? And why?

0: event starts tonight at 9 on TNT.
1: The day after four young people were killed in Clear Lake, Texas, dozens of their former classmates gathered at the murder site.
2: You know, what you have to do is you have to deal with what happened. You also have to arrange this giant family event called a funeral. The other thing on my mind was finding out who did this and cooperating and setting up an environment where the police were as enabled as they could be to do their job.
1: The police realized that the two boys killed in the attack had been involved in drugs, which may have been part of the motive.
3: Marcus was leading a high-risk lifestyle of dealing drugs and ultimately bringing his cousin Adelbert to help him with that. It exposed Rachel and Tiffany to the effects of that.
1: At the crime scene, investigators discovered that there were 21 shots fired. 17 hit their intended targets.
4: It appeared to be right off the bat a calculated shooting with very few mistakes and very, very few misses.
5: There were no murder weapons recovered at the scene, no firearms at the scene.
1: Three of the victims died from gunshot wounds. Although Rachel Kolarutis had been shot six times, the cause of her death was blunt force trauma to her head. Police also learned that 18-year-old Tiffany Rowell lived in the home alone after her father remarried and moved in with his new wife.
2: I thought Tiffany's father lived there with her. I didn't find out till after the murders that Tiffany lived there alone.
5: This house was known as a party house, that there were regular parties there, talking to different people, that drugs were being used there.
1: When investigators spoke with the neighbors, they learned that no one heard gunshots. It was the middle of summer. The air conditioning was on and the windows and doors were closed. But close questioning revealed some important clues.
3: When you're doing a neighborhood canvas, don't ask, did you see anything unusual this day? The right question to ask, did you see anything this day that you don't ordinarily see day to day?
1: That's when the next door neighbors gave police some information.
6: They see a young man and a young woman just walking down the sidewalk dressed in all black.
1: Renowned forensic artist Lois Gibson was brought in to create a composite sketch based on the neighbors' descriptions.
7: All I had was two people who were really disinterested, who looked out a window briefly and saw a male and female. That is all I had.
1: Her first task was to deal with the obvious, race and age. The couple was white and looked to be older teenagers.
7: The only thing unusual was that the girl had really large eyes.
1: The neighbors also said she was wearing a bandana. Using visual aids, hundreds of photographs of different facial features, Gibson tried to nail down some specifics of the faces of the suspects.
7: I'm going to show you some features, and you're going to give me the features that look most like the person. I'm going to compose them. And then when I have a rough sketch, I'm going to show it to you, and I'll change anything you want.
1: After 2 hours, Gibson produced these drawings.
7: All I ended up with was a really plain but pretty young girl with impossibly large eyes and a really good-looking, plain, normal white.

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0: Affordable dentures and implants. That's what we do.
1: Once armed with composite drawings of the suspected killers, investigators visited the Clear Lake High School, hoping some of the victims' former classmates could shed some light on possible enemies.
2: Three out of the four of the victims were Clear Lake High School students, so I think police probably focused on Clear Lake High School and what sort of connections and social groups they ran around in.
1: But this was a dead end.
3: The police, I know because of my regular contact with them, they were turning over every rock.
1: Investigators had to consider the possibility the murders were done by professionals.
4: Somebody came in there with a purpose. It's obvious that whoever did this was going to make sure there was no living witnesses, you know, to report it to the police.
1: Both male victims in this case were known drug dealers, and one of them, Adelbert Sanchez, had family members tied to the Mexican mafia.
5: Adelbert had some family members that were incarcerated. They were in federal prison in Texas and in Florida, involved with the sale and transport of large amounts of marijuana from Mexico, South Texas.
1: But detectives could find no connection between the Mexican mafia and the murders. And despite investigators' best efforts, the trail of the killers eventually turned cold.
6: There was a lot of frustration in this case, wondering, are we going to catch this person, or it's got to be this person right in front of us.
5: The families wanted answers. They deserved answers.
1: After 3 years, the family started to believe the case would never be solved.
3: Your raw instinct is you want to find them yourself and pulverize them.
1: The only real evidence investigators had were the composite drawings.
6: It was clear that the people who made this sketch, that gave our sketch artist the information, these were going to be great witnesses.
1: So Rachel's father turned his grief into action. He helped raise a $100,000 reward for anyone who could provide information leading to the arrest and conviction of the killers. Some of that money was used to put the composite drawings of the suspects on billboards around the area.
3: I had all the billboards put out around, just circling all the entries and exits to Clear Lake, so you couldn't drive in or out without seeing those pictures.
6: We had a lot of attention and we got a lot of phone calls.
1: But the most important call came from an anonymous source to the Crime Stoppers hotline.
7: Crime Stoppers, how can I help you?
1: The caller said he recognized the girl in the composite drawing. He'd met her in drug rehab. He said she bragged about participating in a quadruple murder.
6: This woman admitted that she had killed four people and was telling him in detail what it was like to kill four people.
1: And she also told the informant something else, something only the killer would know. That one of the victims was killed while trying to call 911.
6: Only somebody truly on the inside would have known that. But I was like, this is it. This is the tip. My heart was pounding, and I was like, wow.
1: The caller identified the woman as 20-year-old Christine Paolilla. Amazingly, Christine's driver's license photo was virtually identical to the composite drawing.
8: I yelled. I sat in my office and went, ee-haw! Couldn't believe it.
1: Christine Paolilla attended high school with three of the four victims. Ironically, Christine had been bullied in school, but Rachel Colarutis and Tiffany Rowell had befriended her.
3: And when I called my wife and told her that it was Christine Paolilla, she said, George, that's one of the photos of Rachel's wallet.
1: But why would Christine kill the two girls who had befriended her? And even more troublesome, where was Christine now?

0: using code TV at collarsandco.com.
1: The prime suspect in the quadruple murders in Clear Lake, Texas, was Christine Paolilla. She'd been identified by an anonymous tipster who'd seen her composite sketch on a billboard. A background check revealed Christine was a heroin addict, and after high school, spent her entire inheritance on drugs.
2: She estimated $1,000 a day was being spent on heroin.
1: Using ATM records, police found Christine and her husband in a cheap hotel in San Antonio.
3: Officers described it as the most disgusting place they've ever seen. Unbelievable. You wouldn't believe it if you saw it.
1: Investigators found hundreds of syringes and dozens of boxes of drug paraphernalia scattered all over the room.
2: It was horrible. There was a mist of blood that was on most items in the room. After they finished injecting, they would expel the remaining bits of fluid in the syringe into the air, and it would turn into a mist that was had a bit of blood in it. It was just horrible.
4: They were probably a couple of weeks away from death. She was surviving on Ritz crackers and cheese and a whole bunch of heroin.
1: When questioned by police, Christine, suffering from severe heroin withdrawal in this police video, admitted participating in the murders, but said her ex-boyfriend, Chris Snyder, was the real killer. As with Christine, the composite drawing of Snyder was remarkably accurate.
5: I was not in that house.
4: Okay.
5: At all.
4: Were you in the driveway?
5: I'll put anything on it. I was not in
4: the
5: house.
4: Were you in the driveway?
5: Just, I wasn't in the driveway. The closest I was to the house was when I drove up.
1: Christine said she waited outside while Snyder killed her friends.
5: He told me that.
4: He did it. Did what? What did he say, Christine? That he shot them?
1: A database search revealed the address for Chris Snyder's parents, and they told police Chris was living in South Carolina. When Snyder's parents told Chris the police were on their way to question him, Chris disappeared.
4: He left his car, left his wallet, he left all of his belongings behind.
1: Police found his body in some nearby woods. Toxicology tests showed he'd ingested a lethal dose of painkillers.
4: He took the ultimate coward's way out.
6: It's just a loser, scumbag, coward that knew what he was going to face.
1: When police searched Chris Snyder's belongings, they found a .38 caliber handgun and a 9mm semi-automatic.
2: Ballistically, the guns were tested, and they were determined to be the weapons used in these murders.
1: Chris Snyder's DNA was found on the .38 caliber, and despite the passage of 3 years, traces of Rachel Kolarotis's blood was on the 9mm. Christine's husband told police she once admitted she was actively involved in the quadruple murders.
7: She told me that when they left there, Christine went back to make sure that one of them was dead. One of the girls was hit repeatedly over the head, I believe, with the gun.
1: Faced with the evidence against her, Christine later admitted one of the weapons was in her hand.
7: It went off a bunch in your hand?
5: It felt like a million times. Even the first time, it felt like a million times.
1: According to the evidence, prosecutors believe Christine Paolilla and Chris Snyder both needed money or drugs and went to the only place they knew to get it, Tiffany Rowell's house. The next-door neighbors saw enough of their faces to help create the near-perfect composite drawings. Since the victims knew Christine, they opened the door and invited both of them inside. Then, they started shooting. 21 shots in a matter of seconds. After they took what they were looking for, Christine told witnesses she noticed Rachel was still alive and had her cell phone in her hand. Christine beat Rachel to death as she tried to dial 911.
3: The last thing Rachel Kalaroudis ever said to Christine while she was crying, and why are you doing this to me? And according to what Christine told her husband, she just kept hitting and hitting that girl until she was dead.
1: Christine Paolilla was charged and convicted of capital murder. Since she was 17 at the time of the murders, she was spared the death penalty, but was sentenced to life in prison.
6: If you're a parent, when you lose a child, there's never closure. There's a big hole in you forever, and it never gets better. I could argue that it gets worse.
1: This was an excellent example of how family members, police, and scientists all worked together to solve a difficult case.
8: The clearest piece of evidence we had was finding Chris Snyder's DNA on one of the weapons.
4: I will take physical evidence over eyewitness any day of the week. And so forensics, the physical evidence at the scene, it tells a story just as good as an eyewitness up on the stand.
3: Their desire to get high, again, trumped the lives and futures of four kids. Unbelievable. She got everything she deserved. And I was glad to be a part of it.
1: Up next, tragedy at a Texas college.
9: She's cold.
10: She's cold to the touch?
9: Yes, ma'am.
11: Oh, my God.
12: It's very unusual for a 20-year-old girl to die suddenly of natural causes.
1: Tiny drops of blood could mean an accident or a murder.
13: We had no idea what had caused her death.
14: There were just more questions than answers.
1: Eyewitnesses place a man at the scene, but are their descriptions accurate?
15: They had us really scratching our heads.

0: Bryan, Texas is a college town that lies in the shadow of Texas A&M. It's home to Blinn College, where Jenna Verhollen and Spencer Hood were inseparable.
1: Jenna's parents say that he was just the love of her life, that they had dated for several years, went to prom together in high school. Jenna just absolutely adored Spencer.
0: Jenna and Spencer planned to pursue careers in either law or government, and they lived in separate apartments at the same complex.
2: The Autumn Woods apartment complex is right next to Blinn College, and so there's quite a few students that live there. It's easy for them, it's close, easy access to the college.
0: On April 9th, 2008, after attending his morning classes, Spencer stopped by Jenna's apartment to pick up a book he'd left there.
3: When Spencer arrived at Jenna's apartment, he found the door unlocked, and he went inside.
0: Spencer found Jenna's lifeless body on the bedroom floor and asked a neighbor to call 911.
4: She's just laying on the ground. The doctor says she's not breathing.
5: Okay. Can you touch her and see if she's warm to the touch?
4: Can you touch her and see if she's warm to the touch? She's cold.
5: She's cold to the touch?
4: Yes, ma'am.
6: Oh, my God.
0: Police and paramedics pronounced Jenna dead at the scene.
3: The only injuries that we could find on her were a small bruise on her forehead. She had also clenched down on her tongue with her teeth.
7: There didn't appear to be any kind of robbery. Her purse was hanging on a hook right next to the door. Credit cards were there in her purse. There was cash in her purse. Her keys were in the purse.
3: There were no pills, no alcohol. There were no indications that she had committed suicide.
0: Spencer told police he last saw Jenna the night before, around midnight.
7: The two of them studied, and then he left and went to his apartment at 12:30 that morning, and then made a phone call to Jenna a few minutes later to tell her goodnight.
3: Phone records showed that he had placed a call at 12:47 a.m.
2: We know that she was discovered about 11:30 the next morning, so we've got, you know, probably less than a 12-hour window when Jenna was killed.
0: During the autopsy, the medical examiner found no evidence that Jenna had been sexually assaulted, but he couldn't rule it out either.
8: It has been my experience in some 30 years of performing autopsy examinations that the lack of genital injuries does not rule out a sexual assault.
0: But he did find small broken blood vessels in the whites of Jenna's eyes, known as petechial hemorrhages.
8: Petechial hemorrhages are in that constellation of findings that we refer to as stigmata of asphyxiation. It tells me that I need to look for a cause of asphyxiation.
0: And he found it. Jenna's larynx had been crushed. The conclusion was inescapable.
8: This is a strangulation, and in great probability, manual strangulation by hands.
0: A background check revealed that over the years, Spencer and Jenna had broken up several times, dated others, but always made up and got back together.
1: Knowing that there were no signs of forced entry, I think you immediately think this was some kind of lover's quarrel gone bad.
3: We did ask Spencer if he had killed Jenna, and his response was absolutely no.
0: But would the forensic evidence support his claim?

0: As investigators looked into Jennifer Holland's background, they learned she was well-liked and respected by her friends and classmates at Blinn College in Texas.
1: She didn't have any enemies. She didn't have fights with people. She didn't have arguments or disagreements. Everybody had nothing but good things to say about her.
0: Jenna was a dedicated student who was working her way through school as a waitress at a local restaurant.
2: She worked for everything that she had and did have an almost full-time job at Wings and More while taking classes.
0: On the night of her murder, Jenna worked at the restaurant until 9 p.m. Surveillance tapes revealed nothing suspicious.
3: All we found was Jenna just walking to her vehicle. We didn't find anybody following her.
0: Jenna returned to her apartment around 9:30. Her boyfriend, Spencer Hood, said he stopped by and they spent about 3 hours studying together. And he left after midnight. Then Jenna's neighbors provided a possible lead. On the night of the murder, the neighbors were playing sand volleyball in the courtyard in between the apartment buildings. Around midnight, they saw a man walking from the direction of Jenna's apartment.
4: He was shirtless and he was acting very upset. We learned that this suspicious male had come out anywhere between the hours of midnight and 2 a.m. In fact, some of the girls that were playing said that he looked scary.
0: Witnesses said the man resembled 26-year-old Sean Stevens, also a college student who lived in an adjoining apartment building. According to friends, he'd once made a vulgar remark to Jenna in the parking lot.
3: It was more or less just some catcalls and stuff from Sean's balcony down to the girls, and there were some words exchanged between Jenna and Sean.
4: Sean's apartment had a direct line of sight to Jenna's apartment. We'd contacted him. Sean was extremely nervous and was literally shaking.
0: Sean denied any involvement in Jenna's murder. He also said he wasn't the shirtless man walking from Jenna's apartment on the night of her murder.
3: But he couldn't provide accurate information about where he had been that night due to a large consumption of alcohol.
0: Then police uncovered a startling piece of information. 2 months before her murder, Jenna told her family about an incident involving her apartment's maintenance man. It happened one morning after she got out of the shower. She found the maintenance man standing in her living room.
2: He was there when he wasn't asked to be, and she didn't know that he was there.
0: According to Jenna, the man claimed he didn't hear the water running and, believing the apartment was empty, walked inside.
2: It's creepy. It's creepy just to think about. You don't stick around while someone's in the shower, and then when they come out, leave.
4: Jenna became very upset and contacted the supervisor of the maintenance worker and explained to him what had happened.
0: The worker's name was Jeremy Rosser. He was 29 years old, divorced with 2 children. He had never been in trouble with the law.
2: He comes from a religious background. His father is a pastor in a nearby town.
0: But police were more than a little suspicious, so they conducted an experiment to see whether Rosser's explanation had been truthful.
1: When Detectives Fry and Matthews go back to the apartment complex, they actually stand right at the front door and have someone go into Jenna's bathroom, turn the shower on, close the door to the bathroom. And they say from the front threshold of the door, you can clearly hear that the shower is running inside that apartment.
0: Coincidentally, Rosser was fired 1 week after Jenna's murder.
1: He had been terminated or fired because he wasn't coming to work anymore.
0: Police wanted to question Rosser, but he left town after he lost his job, and no one knew where he was. They also discovered that Jenna's boyfriend, Spencer Hood, was missing too.
4: Certainly, our first area of focus was on Spencer, as he was the last one to see her and the first one to find her. It did not help his case any that he had suddenly left town.
0: That left Sean Stevens, and he was nowhere to be found either.
1: He's gone. He's not at school anymore. He's not at his apartment complex anymore.
3: This made us a little bit suspicious.
2: I started to realize they just have no idea. They have no idea who did this.

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0: premier event starts tonight at 9 on TNT.
1: Police had three persons of interest in the murder of Jennifer Holland. Her boyfriend, Spencer Hood. Sean Stevens, who matched the description of the man seen leaving Jenna's apartment building the night of the murder. And Jeremy Rosser, a maintenance man at Jenna's apartment complex who had once entered her apartment under suspicious circumstances. Investigators hoped scientists could find forensic evidence that would help narrow their search. First, scientists discovered skin cells under Jenna's fingernails, which is not unusual when a victim is involved in a struggle. They extracted DNA and discovered there were two genetic profiles, both male.
2: One a minor contributor and one a major contributor.
1: Investigators also found a drop of blood on Jenna's shirt collar and two drops of blood on the carpet near Jenna's body.
3: One of those did come back to be Jenna's DNA, and the other one came back to be the same unknown male contributor that was detected in the nail samples and on the neck of the shirt.
4: She was fighting for her life. She is scratching him deeply and hard enough that he's actively bleeding.
5: This DNA evidence was extremely exciting to us because we knew if we could ever get DNA from a suspect that matched, we would have our killer.
1: Armed with the killer's DNA, investigators wanted DNA samples from Jenna's boyfriend, Spencer Hood, her neighbor Sean Stevens, and the maintenance man, Jeremy Rosser. Mysteriously, all three left town after Jenna's murder. While police searched for them, they also conducted a DNA dragnet. They asked other men who lived in her apartment complex, as well as male co-workers, for DNA samples. Nearly 50 people willingly complied, but no one matched the DNA from the crime scene. Eventually, police found Jenna's boyfriend, Spencer Hood, 3 hours away at his parents' home.
4: I asked him the question about why he'd left town. What he'd explained was he was just upset. Him and Jenna were very close, and he wanted to be with his family.
1: Spencer was entirely cooperative. He allowed police to photograph him without his shirt, and police found no scratch marks on his body. He also answered questions without an attorney present and willingly provided a DNA sample. Next, police tracked down Sean Stevens at his parents' home, 450 miles away in Oklahoma. Sean said he went home to see his brother, who was on leave from military service in Iraq. When asked, Sean willingly provided a DNA sample without police having to resort to a court order. The only remaining suspect was Jeremy Rosser. Police were finally able to locate him through his ex-wife, who provided an important clue. She said Jeremy had shown signs of violence at the time of their divorce.
4: They got in an argument. He shoved her to the ground, and while she was on the ground, he kneeled over her and put both hands around her neck.
1: Coincidentally, this incident occurred right around the time of Jenna's murder. But for investigators, there was still one problem.
5: A criminal check was done of Rosser's background, and we found no instances where he had been arrested in the past. This made him somewhat of an unlikely candidate for a crime of this type.
1: When police questioned Rosser, he denied any involvement and was happy to cooperate. But in Rosser's truck, investigators found a laptop computer. The serial number was traced to a tenant living in Jenna's apartment complex who'd reported it stolen months earlier. They also found Rosser still had keys to the apartments.
5: This indicated to us that Rosser had likely gone into many apartments during his term there as a maintenance worker.
1: But Jenna's apartment key was not among those found in Jeremy's possession. And just like the others, Jeremy willingly provided a DNA sample.
2: My feelings of Jeremy was that we might not have our person, being how cooperative he was and his demeanor.
1: So investigators had three possibilities. Would a DNA match be among them, or was the killer still at large?

0: Book your appointment today.
1: With DNA samples from three suspects, scientists hope to determine who killed college student Jennifer Holland. And had it not been for science, there's no telling what would have happened.
2: Had we not had the DNA under her nails or on the collar of her shirt or on the carpet, we may never have solved this crime.
1: The DNA results left no doubt. Jeremy Rosser was in Jenna's apartment on the night of the murder.
3: How would your skin cells be under her nails?
4: I have no idea.
3: You have no idea?
4: Handshake, I'm not sure, but...
3: How would your handshake?
4: How would your blood end up on the collar for sure? I guess on top of it. I'd like to make a bottle. Would you like to talk about this again tomorrow? No. No.
5: What snapped? What made him want to do this to her? It's weird.
1: When police arrested Rosser, he wasn't surprised.
3: They ain't one of the ones for?
4: They had with Teddy. They said he told them I got up there and said,
3: well, the ones for murder.
4: We have reason to believe that you may have had something to do with this. It's all under arrest.
6: There's no screaming, yelling, I'm innocent, what are you talking about? It's just, oh, okay. And so that was a big indication.
1: Prosecutors believe that Rosser's intrusion into Jenna's apartment while she was in the shower was no accident. After that encounter, prosecutors believe Rosser used his master key again on the night of the murder to enter Jenna's apartment while she was at work. This time, they believe he hid in Jenna's second bedroom and waited for her. Jenna came home around 9:30 p.m., but her boyfriend, Spencer Hood, also stopped by, something Rosser probably didn't anticipate. This forced Rosser to wait another 3 hours. Spencer left shortly after midnight, but he called Jenna at 12:47 to say goodnight. After that call, Jenna went to bed. And at some point, Rosser attacked. Jenna fought for her life, scratching him, collecting his skin cells. He strangled her to death. Tiny drops of Rosser's blood landed on Jenna's shirt and on the rug next to her body.
6: I would like to say that Jenna, in her last moments, I guess, fought like she always fights. And she's been a fighter. And that was enough to help us identify who this person was so that we could try and achieve some small sense of justice for her and her family.
1: When charged with Jenna's murder, Rosser admitted he was guilty in order to spare his family the ordeals of a trial. Rosser never revealed his motive.
7: It's possible that Jeremy entered Jenna's apartment to burglarize it. And then once Spencer left, Jeremy may have exited the bedroom, hoping to get whatever he was there to steal, and was caught by Jenna. And then subsequently had to end up murdering her, being that she knew his identity.
1: It's also possible the assault had something to do with his marital problems at the time.
2: Jenna looked very similar in build to Rosser's ex-wife. He may have assaulted Jenna based on the fact that he was angry with his ex-wife.
6: The forensic evidence was crucial to this case because we don't have a motive without his DNA. We don't really have a motive for him going into that apartment.
1: Regardless of his motive, Jeremy Rosser was convicted of Jennifer Holland's murder and was sentenced to 55 years in prison.
5: He has two children. They're going to grow up with a dad in prison, so there's a lot of people affected by the decisions that Rosser made.
7: This case stands out to me, and I consider it to be one of the most important cases that I've worked in my career based on the type of person that Jenna was. She was a young person that had her life ahead of her, and it's just a tragic event that has to happen to someone like her.
1: Up next, they meet in cyberspace.
0: He was fishing for women on the internet.
2: Rebecca had sent some suggestive pictures of herself.
1: They make plans to meet face to face.
5: They were getting all hot and heavy with each other.
1: A day later, Rebecca and two others are dead.
8: They all appear to be execution-style murders.
1: And the killer disappears into thin air, but not without a trace.
9: Every crime that occurs these days probably has a digital component.
1: On average, 911 dispatchers in Tulsa, Oklahoma receive about 3,000 emergency calls a night. One night, they got a call about a fire that sounded routine.
10: I can see flame, but I can't really see smoke. I mean, the back of the house is lit up.
11: And what's your name?
10: My name's Kenneth.
11: Kenneth, where are you calling from?
10: Cell phone. I'm on my way home from my friend's house.
1: The 911 operator told Kenneth to stay on the line as firemen raced to the scene. Then something strange happened.
0: It appeared that there was some sort of interaction with somebody maybe that was walking up to him.
10: Is there a fire in there? Huh? Okay. Okay.
11: Hello? Hello?
1: When firemen arrived at the scene, they put out the blaze. And in a car, parked in front of the home, slumped over the steering wheel, was the man who called 911. He'd been shot to death. He was identified as 24-year-old Kenneth Maxwell, a truck driver who lived just a mile away. Friends said he was going home from a party when he drove by.
12: That's just horrific. No one ever thinks the Good Samaritan is going to be a victim.
1: Inside the house, firefighters found two bodies. A man in the kitchen, shot in the head at point-blank range.
5: His body is right there, and he's covered up with a rug.
1: And a woman in...
11: Hello?
1: When firemen arrived at the scene, they put out the blaze. And in a car... parked in front of the home, slumped over the steering wheel, was the man who called 911. He'd been shot to death. He was identified as 24-year-old Kenneth Maxwell, a truck driver who lived just a mile away. Friends said he was going home from a party when he drove by.
12: That's just horrific. No one ever thinks the Good Samaritan is going to be a victim.
1: Inside the house... firefighters found two bodies. A man in the kitchen, shot in the head at point-blank range.
5: His body is right there, and he's covered up with a rug.
1: And a woman in a back bedroom.
5: She's naked and shot several times in the head through a pillow, like someone was trying to muffle that sound.
1: The victims were identified as the homeowners, 51-year-old Fred Barney and his 42-year-old wife, Rebecca.
8: We were not able to find any kind of connection between Kenneth Maxwell and the Barneys.
1: But investigators learned that Rebecca and Fred Barney had an unusual relationship. After 6 years of marriage, they were getting a divorce. They had no children, and the divorce was amicable. So they decided to continue to live together and sleep in separate bedrooms until the divorce was final.
8: So they didn't have an intimate relationship anymore, but they were still good friends.
1: In the dining room, Rebecca's clothing was folded in two neat piles.
0: Anybody that takes their glasses off and puts them on their clothing in the dining room, I'm thinking there is something really went bad here. This is not a voluntary thing. Somebody is forcing Rebecca to do this.
5: That's when you realize this is not going to be your average murder.

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1: Arson experts determined the fire in Fred and Rebecca Barney's house was no accident.
2: You got a stove pulled out, gas line cut. It has all the appearances of somebody trying to conceal what had just taken place in that home.
1: But the killer hadn't counted on someone driving by and reporting the fire. That call cost Kenneth Maxwell his life, but saved a lot of evidence.
3: Bless his heart, he saved the investigation. He got 911 help there. The fire department put out the fire, and there was still plenty of evidence for us to analyze and work off of.
1: Kenneth Maxwell's 911 call also prevented fire damage to the bodies. From the evidence at the scene, it appeared the killer caught Fred Barney completely off guard. He had been shot once in the back of the head.
3: Fred was wearing pajamas. It appeared that Fred had been making a sandwich in the kitchen. There was no real sign of a struggle.
1: Rebecca's body was found in the bedroom. She had been shot numerous times, leading investigators to conclude she'd been the primary target.
4: He puts that pillow over her face and shoots her, and I think it's significant that he shot her more than once.
3: He saved the investigation. He got 911 help there. The fire department put out the fire, and there was still plenty of evidence for us to analyze and work off of.
1: Kenneth Maxwell's 911 call also prevented fire damage to the bodies. From the evidence at the scene, it appeared the killer caught Fred Barney completely off guard. He had been shot once in the back of the head.
3: Fred was wearing pajamas. It appeared that Fred had been making a sandwich in the kitchen. There was no real sign of a struggle.
1: Rebecca's body was found in the bedroom. She had been shot numerous times, leading investigators to conclude she'd been the primary target.
4: He puts that pillow over her face and shoots her, and I think it's significant that he shot her more than once. He shoots Fred once, he shoots her three times because he is pissed.
1: Ballistic tests revealed all three murder victims, Kenneth Maxwell and Fred and Rebecca Barney, were all killed with a .22 caliber weapon, the same .22 caliber weapon. The lack of forced entry indicated that Fred and or Rebecca knew the killer. First glance, it appeared nothing had been stolen. The victim's money and credit cards were untouched. But in a back bedroom, something was missing.
3: The computer tower itself was gone. So that alarmed me right off the bat.
1: Why would a killer steal only the computer?
5: To me, that clearly showed very quickly that there's a computer angle on this crime. There's an internet angle on this crime.
1: On the night of the murders, investigators discovered Fred and Rebecca were seen together in a bar called Arnie's, a regular hangout of theirs. Witnesses said they were with a man no one at the bar had seen before.
6: They described him as a really tall guy. He was well over 6'4", 6'5".
4: She's introducing him that night as, "This is my new internet boyfriend."
1: Friends said that Fred looked tired and disinterested.
7: It seemed pretty apparent to the patrons in the bar who knew Fred that Fred wasn't very enamored with the date that Rebecca was bringing.
1: Rebecca didn't introduce the man to acquaintances by name, but she did introduce him nevertheless.
7: Rebecca introduced this man that she was with as, you know, "This is my 10-inch cowboy," I think is how she referred to him out at the bar.
1: Patrons and staff told investigators that Fred, Rebecca, and the cowboy left Arnie's together at closing time. The bar was only 5 minutes from the Barney's house.
4: Arnie's closes around 2 o'clock. The fire is being called in at 3:11. So a lot happened between the time they left that bar at Arnie's and that hour before those murders happened.
1: Investigators knew nothing about the so-called cowboy. They had no name, no idea where he was from. But something found at the crime scene quickly filled in a lot of those gaps.

0: by Grainger, for the ones who get it done.
1: At Rebecca Barney's autopsy, the medical examiner determined she'd been sexually assaulted, but collecting a biological sample wouldn't be easy.
2: Miss Barney was on her menstrual cycle, and so there was so much of her DNA that it was literally overwhelming the other contributing DNA that we were finding.
1: Fortunately, a quick-thinking paramedic at the scene had swabbed parts of Rebecca's body while others were trying to save her life.
3: This is pretty heads up. I know this is a crime. She was found nude. What if there's DNA? And turns out, yes, there was saliva both on Becky's neck and on her breast.
1: But when the DNA profile was put into the National DNA Database of Known Criminal Offenders, investigators encountered another setback.
4: They did not get enough markers to work to compare to that database.
1: Investigators were fairly certain the DNA belonged to the man seen with Rebecca and Fred in the bar just an hour before their deaths. But who was this man? The computer had been stolen from Fred and Rebecca's home, but investigators did find several emails Rebecca had printed. One was from a man with an unusual screen name.
5: He had a screen name. I believe it was Cowboy for You 67.
2: The communication was very sexualized.
1: The printout showed that Rebecca and Cowboy for You 67 had exchanged suggestive pictures over the internet. Hers were considerably more modest than his.
2: He attached a picture of apparently his penis with a ruler right next to it.
5: In one of the emails that I viewed, you could tell that Rebecca was trying real hard. She was lonely, kind of a lost soul.
1: Investigators were fairly certain these emails were from the man with Rebecca and Fred at the bar on the night of their murders.
2: This is my 10-inch cowboy, I think is how she referred to him out at the bar. Certainly a material witness to perhaps the last hour or hours of the lives of Fred and Rebecca Barney.
1: The cowboy had also provided this picture, but since he was wearing sunglasses, there was no way to identify him. Investigators turned to the Tulsa Police Cyber Crimes Unit.
6: I'd venture to say every crime that occurs these days probably has a digital component. There's going to be some type of communication utilizing the internet or some type of cell service.
1: A court-authorized search revealed the person using the screen name Cowboy for You 67 met someone new online just 3 days before the murders, Wild Ivy.
3: They find out who Wild Ivy is. It's Becky.
1: Cowboy for You 67 was identified as James Kidwell, a 31-year-old part-time computer science student who lived in Gore, Oklahoma, about a 90-minute drive from the murder site.
3: He's divorced, he's got two kids, he's having some money issues, so he's living at home.
1: A year earlier, Kidwell had been questioned but never charged in a domestic violence incident.
5: He had a warrant in relation to slashing tires of an ex-girlfriend. You know, that's a red flag in a domestic situation.
1: When police notified law enforcement in Gore, Oklahoma, that they planned to arrest James Kidwell, they got a pleasant surprise.
7: On that particular day, when we were headed to Gore to serve our warrant, the Gore PD actually pulled Kidwell over on some unrelated charges.
1: Police couldn't help but notice that Kidwell's car was a mess.
2: I mean, he's just got junk pouring out of it. It's like he almost lives out of that car. It's probably pretty obvious to Rebecca pretty quick. All right, maybe he is well endowed, but he's not the kind of guy I want to have a relationship with.
1: When Kidwell was arrested, police found a loaded rifle in his car, a weapons violation.
7: He was asked if he knew Rebecca Barney, and he told us he didn't know anyone by that name.
1: His computer would tell investigators the truth.

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5: When James Kidwell was arrested for the murders of Kenneth Maxwell and Fred and Rebecca Barney, he was with a young woman he'd met online less than 12 hours after the crime. When questioned, she told police she immediately regretted dating him. She said he always carried a loaded weapon.
6: She was absolutely scared. I mean, he just kind of invaded this young lady's life. I mean, she definitely felt threatened by it.
5: Kidwell lived with his mother. Inside, police didn't find the murder weapon or the computer stolen from the Barney's home. But the hard drive on Kidwell's computer showed numerous contacts with many women. But he'd only deleted one series of files, the ones addressed to Wild Ivy 2003, Rebecca Barney's screen name.
7: This one folder, for some reason, he felt a need to delete that. To me, that indicates a need to hide something.
5: The evidence showed Kidwell met Rebecca online just 3 days before the murders, and during that time, exchanged more than 70 emails. The day before the murders, Rebecca gave Kidwell her telephone number. After the murders, all communication stopped.
7: Jimmy did not send any messages to her after the shooting.
8: Totally inconsistent behavior with the behavior of the 3 days before the homicide.
5: And despite claims he didn't know who Rebecca was, Kidwell's computer showed he had a keen interest in her murder.
7: Someone using that computer for several days after the crime was looking up news stories to see what the latest news was on the crime.
5: Kidwell was confronted with this cyber evidence.
8: Mr. Kidwell begins to change his story.
5: Kidwell then admitted knowing Rebecca Barney and admitted he was hoping for a sexual encounter, but said when Fred Barney accompanied them to the bar, it was clear to him the date was going nowhere.
9: He told us that he was only there probably 5 to 10 minutes before he left heading back to Gore, Oklahoma.
5: Ballistic testing revealed that Kidwell's .22 caliber rifle was not the murder weapon. But records showed Kidwell also owned a .22 caliber handgun, which police were unable to find. In Kidwell's dryer, investigators found two shirts. Although they'd been washed, they still contained rust-colored stains. Despite being washed and dried, analysts were able to obtain DNA from the stains and generate a profile.
10: They could not exclude Rebecca Barney from being a contributor to that profile, and only 1 in 12,000 individuals in the general population would match that profile.
5: But was Kidwell's DNA at the crime scene? The profile from saliva on Rebecca's body was very weak. So analysts returned to the DNA from Rebecca's rape kit. Because she was menstruating, the DNA was predominantly female, but there were minute amounts of male DNA too. This time, analysts used a process called YSTR, which zeroes in on one part of the sample, the Y chromosome, which only men have. Fortunately, There was enough to generate a profile, and it matched James Kidwell's. Investigators were convinced that on the night of the murders, James Kidwell was primed for a torrid sexual encounter.
8: You're not driving 75 miles just to say hi.
5: As a precaution, Rebecca asked her estranged husband to accompany her on her first meeting with Kidwell. He did so reluctantly since he just returned from a business trip. The evidence shows when they returned to the Barney's house, Fred went to his room and changed into his pajamas. Prosecutors believe that Rebecca refused Kidwell's advances, either because she didn't like him, because of her having her menstrual period, or both. Regardless of the reason, Kidwell got angry and left. But not before getting a .22 caliber handgun from his car. By this time, thinking Kidwell was gone, Fred was in the kitchen making a sandwich. Kidwell shot him at point-blank range. He then forced Rebecca to take off her clothes, assaulted her in the bedroom, then killed her. To cover up the crime, he pulled the stove from the wall, cut the gas line, and started the fire. He left with the Barney's computer, thinking he was removing all the evidence. Kenneth Maxwell drove by on his way home from a party, saw the flames, and called 911.
11: I can see flame, but I can't really see smoke. I mean, the back of the house is lit up. Is that fire in there?
5: When Kidwell saw this, he shot Maxwell, too. Police never recovered the Barney's computer or the murder weapon. But Kidwell left plenty of electronic and biological evidence behind.
12: The thing that sticks out about this case to me more than anything is Kenneth Maxwell and the sacrifice that he made for being a good citizen.
5: In November of 2004, James Kidwell was tried and convicted of 3 counts of first-degree murder. He was sentenced to life in prison without parole.
9: I think just being detailed and paying attention to detail, in my opinion, is what you have to do in each and every case, you know, to ensure that you don't miss anything.
8: Nothing you put on a computer is going to disappear unless it's at the bottom of a lake or is somehow destroyed in a fire. It's going to follow you even if you think you have destroyed it.
5: Up next, a woman is murdered in broad daylight.
13: This is the monster jumping out of the bushes and grabbing you and killing you.
5: Cell phone records and search dogs provided some leads.
14: They were able to track a scent trail to a residential area that was very close to the canal trail.
5: But if not for some crafty police work and a chance encounter, the entire investigation could have gone up in smoke.
14: We have an individual that's still out walking about. Who can do this again?
13: I don't know how much scarier it can get.
5: During her lunch break in Concord, California, Kathy Lorick went for a walk, as she often did, along a jogging trail near her office.
15: That was something that she just kind of did on her own as her own kind of a meditation throughout the day. I know that sometimes she would use that opportunity to, make some personal phone calls.
5: Kathy was an executive secretary, married with children. On this day, she spoke with her husband, who was in Europe on a business trip.
16: Her husband reported that suddenly she made a loud groan or a gasp, and the phone went dead.
5: Kathy's husband knew immediately something was wrong and called her co-workers and asked them to look for her.
17: They couldn't find her. They came back and they called the police, and the police got there within minutes.
5: About 20 minutes later, a police officer saw what looked like streaks of blood.
13: The blood was like somebody had taken a paintbrush, with red paint and simply drawn lines on the ground, like you see somebody just dripping paint and drawing with a paintbrush on a concrete.
5: The officer followed the blood trail down an embankment to a heavily wooded area where he found Kathy Lorick barely alive in a pool of blood.
13: You recognize that with the way her clothes were arranged and disheveled, that she'd most likely been sexually assaulted and that she needed immediate medical attention.
5: Kathy was rushed to the hospital, but she died en route.
18: Kathy had several major lacerations on her head. We believe it to be the weapon was found near Kathy's body. The weapon was a fence post. It was approximately 2 to 2.5 feet long from what I believe.
5: Although Kathy was using her cell phone when the attack occurred, investigators couldn't find it anywhere in the area near her body. When police checked her cell phone records, they discovered someone had used her cell phone after her murder.
13: One of the numbers called when a person told us that a subject, Juan Sanchez, had called them.
5: Investigators tracked 23-year-old Juan Sanchez to his residence, and there they found Kathy's cell phone in his possession. But Sanchez claimed he found the phone on the jogging path.
18: He explained to us that he was riding his bike on the canal trail and he found the cell phone. He decided to use it for his personal use.
5: Sanchez showed police exactly where he found the phone. Remarkably, it was just 50 feet from Kathy's body.
18: There was only one individual in our minds who could have had that cell phone, and that would have been the individual who attacked Kathy.
5: But Sanchez denied he was the killer and denied seeing the blood on the trail near the cell phone. Investigators knew right away this would not be a routine murder investigation.
19: This was shocking. We're talking about a woman close to her office going for a walk on a trail frequented by many people in broad daylight. And to have this kind of thing happen to her, it would be like being struck by lightning.

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4: Family, friends, and even police were stunned by the sheer audacity of Kathy Lorick's murder.
5: For this attack to occur on a beautiful sunny day with a lot of people who realistically could have been around the incident at the time it occurred, it's pretty brazen and, you know, pretty bold on the part of the suspect.
4: An encampment of several dozen homeless people just a quarter mile from the trail meant a random attack was a real possibility.
6: Now, there had been concerns about transients and homeless people on that trail previously, and a lot of folks felt it just wasn't safe to go out on that trail.
4: But that wasn't the only possibility.
5: There are numerous access and exit points to this canal trail, either by the public roadways, by individuals using adjacent fields, and access gates.
4: The murder weapon was a broken piece of metal fencing.
7: This perpetrator actually broke off a piece of metal fence post, and it appears that they waited for her to return from her walk and then dragged her off the trail.
4: There was blood, but no prints on the murder weapon. Kathy's autopsy confirmed that she'd been sexually assaulted. The DNA profile from Kathy Lorick's rape kit didn't match any in the statewide DNA database of known criminal offenders. It didn't match Juan Sanchez, the man who found Kathy's cell phone, either.
8: He appeared to be very truthful to us. He didn't have any trouble answering our questions, and he volunteered to take a voice stress analyzer test, which he took and passed.
4: In a search for suspects, police rounded up everyone who was on or near the trail at the time of the murder. Some were homeless people. Others were joggers and bikers. About a half dozen of them told a story that was remarkably consistent.
9: Hey, what's the matter with this fish?
8: They'd seen a male standing at the fence line looking into the canal and talking about the little fishes in the canal. And drawing this to the attention of people that were walking by. And this person seemed like they were out of place. He was a white male, maybe 6 feet tall, maybe early 30s, a kind of heavy set, not muscular, but maybe a little bit overweight, brownish blonde hair, and disheveled. Some of the people described him as possibly transient or homeless.
4: Two of these potential witnesses were sent to police sketch artist Gil Zamora.
10: And I asked them the question, if you saw him again, would you recognize him? They say yes, then I know that I can draw the sketch.
4: With each witness, Zamora tried to induce a state of deep relaxation and then had them describe what they saw. Eventually, these two drawings emerged from witnesses who had never spoken with each other. Except for the sunglasses, the sketches were virtually identical.
10: They were two independent witnesses, and they did not know each other. I think these witnesses both saw the same person.
4: Then police got a huge break. Investigators using K-9 teams identified a potential lead.
5: They were able to track a scent trail to a residential area in Concord that was very close to the canal trail.
4: A background check revealed a man living in this neighborhood had a criminal history. He also looked similar to the composite drawings. His name was Mark Fisher.
2: He was known to be violent, violent to his relatives, violent to police officers and to other public officials.
4: Witnesses in the park were shown a photo lineup which included Fisher's picture.
8: At least three of the witnesses were positive that the photo of Mr. Fisher was the subject they had seen on the trail.
4: But when investigators went to Fisher's house, they got some shocking news.
2: The police were met by a relative who told them, "You haven't heard? My brother, Mr. Fisher, just killed himself, jumped off the Golden Gate Bridge, committed suicide."
4: Mark Fisher killed himself less than 24 hours after Kathy's murder.
8: This person now kills himself a day after this type of crime. There are no coincidences like that. You know, it just doesn't happen in my experience.
5: It was our belief that after the assault, that he felt remorse, that he felt guilt, and he just couldn't live with what he had done.
4: A search of Fisher's room seemed to confirm his role in the murder.
8: We found a pair of sunglasses, similar to the type of sunglasses seen in the sketch.
6: They seized some clothing that appeared to have bloodstains on it and noticed that a newspaper in the house was open to an article about the murder, and a picture of the suspect sketch was there as well.
4: The circumstantial evidence clearly pointed to Mark Fisher as the killer. But would the forensic evidence agree?

0: New series, Sunday at 10 on TLC.
1: Police were certain Mark Fisher was the man who sexually assaulted and murdered Kathy Lorick along the jogging trail. Police sniffer dogs tracked the killer's trail right to his front door. Several eyewitnesses chose his picture from a photo lineup, and it appeared he committed suicide just as police were about to arrest him. After Fisher's suicide, scientists took a DNA sample in the morgue and compared Fisher's DNA profile to the biological evidence from Kathy Lorick's rape test kit. Shockingly, it didn't match.
2: We strongly believe that Mark Fisher was responsible for Kathy's death. All of a sudden, he's not. What that means to us is that we have an individual that's still out walking about who can do this again.
3: It basically put us back to ground zero, and we had to start over again.
1: With a killer still on the loose, investigators instituted a DNA dragnet of all the homeless men in the area who had a violent criminal history.
4: We began contacting everybody that used the trail, all the transients that we knew of.
1: A total of 42 DNA profiles were tested against the killer's DNA.
5: This was actually, in fact, the most reference samples that I had ever tested, that the laboratory had ever tested.
1: But there were no hits. Then, 9 days after the murder, investigators got a potential break. A mountain biker called police to say he recognized the man in the composite sketch. He'd seen him on the jogging trail on the day of Kathy's murder.
6: Hey, dude, can I get one of those?
7: Sure.
1: He said the man asked him for a cigarette, and they had a short chat, although he didn't know his name.
3: The mountain biker smoked one cigarette, and this other man, who he was talking to, smoked two cigarettes.
1: Investigators asked the mountain biker to show them where this happened.
4: It was within maybe 200 yards of the crime scene, and he pointed right to the ground and said, "Those are the cigarettes that we were smoking."
1: But 9 days had passed, and analysts were skeptical about getting DNA.
5: The longer it's been sitting out in the elements, the harder it would be to develop a DNA profile.
1: But the cyclist did provide an important piece of information. He said the man told him he worked as a telemarketer in nearby Walnut Creek. A background check revealed there was only one telemarketing firm in Walnut Creek.
2: The manager immediately told me that you're looking for Robert Fraser.
3: He'd gotten into some trouble. He had committed some robberies. He had spent time in prison. He had committed some very violent assaults in prison and out on the street.
8: He was a drifter, may have spent time in the Chicago area, in Indiana as well as Contra Costa County in California.
1: Fraser's co-worker said he looked like the composite sketch. However, they said he'd quit his job around the time of Kathy Lorick's murder. Police visited Fraser's last known address and found his ex-girlfriend. She said Fraser left town and she hadn't seen him since.
9: Weeks, I think he left town.
1: But Fraser's girlfriend had a parting gift for police. Fraser's toothbrush. They hoped it would be the forensic answer they were looking for.

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Sleep Number, to a good life's sleep.

0: the number one prescribed biologic in Crohn's disease.
1: Police now had a suspect in the sexual assault and murder of Kathy Lorick. Robert Frazier. But he'd left the area shortly after the murder, and they had no idea where he'd gone. Investigators had cigarette butts that they thought were used by Frazier while on the jogging trail the day of the murder. But they'd been exposed to the elements for 9 days before police recovered them.
2: I really felt that if that could happen to this victim, that could happen to anyone. So I felt that I really wanted to do my best in working hard on this case to help catch this individual.
1: Fortunately for the scientists, it hadn't rained on the cigarette butts, and they were able to generate a DNA profile and compare it to Kathy's rape test kit.
3: The person who had smoked the cigarettes was Kathy's killer.
1: Scientists then compared the DNA on the cigarettes to the DNA on Frazier's toothbrush.
2: Unfortunately, the toothbrush actually contained DNA from at least three individuals, male and female DNA. Once I was able to actually see that within that mixture, Frazier's DNA was on there, I was excited.
1: Perhaps most important, scientists also discovered Frazier's DNA from skin cells on the bloody fence post found near Kathy's body.
4: Finding Robert's DNA on that fence post, which was the murder weapon, was very important because it showed that Robert was the one responsible for Kathy's death.
5: The DNA evidence established a credible eyewitness who saw the murderer in person on the day of the crime at the location of the crime scene.
1: But where was Robert Frazier?
5: Well, you know, murder investigations typically don't proceed in a linear fashion. Police subsequently entered Mr. Frazier's name into the National Criminal Offender Database, known as NCIC, and discovered that he was being held on a criminal charge in the state of Indiana.
3: He was actually arrested for some sort of traffic infraction, and it was learned that he was on probation and that his probation officer was looking for him.
1: California police immediately flew to Indiana to question Frazier.
3: He seemed to be very cooperative, not nervous at all like you would expect somebody in that circumstance. He talked about being religious of some sort, in some sort of way.
1: Frazier admitted he heard about Kathy Lorick's murder on television.
6: You ever seen her picture on TV?
7: Yeah.
6: What does she look like, do you remember?
1: But Frazier slipped, revealing a piece of information only the killer would know.
7: She had long hair. It looked like it was brown. It was freckled. I don't know.
8: How did you know she had freckles?
7: Because I could see it on the TV. It's got a 43-inch screen.
8: You wear makeup. You can see my
7: picture. You can see it on the picture. Yeah. Yes, you can.
8: As you can see in the bottom body.
1: It wasn't until investigators told Frazier they found his DNA on the murder weapon and on Kathy Lorick's rape test kit that Frazier changed his story.
4: The only thing Robert was able to come up with is, well, maybe he was down there in the tree line area where Kathy's body was found previously, and that he had urinated in the area, and that would be the only way.
1: Prosecutors believe Kathy was walking along the jogging path, talking to her husband on her cell phone when Frazier first saw her. Prosecutors think Frazier chose Kathy as his victim because he saw no one nearby in either direction. Then he struck her with a piece of a metal fence post. He quickly dragged her from the jogging trail down the ravine, where he sexually assaulted her. Afterwards, he struck her several more times in the head and left her for dead. Thanks to the incredible accuracy of the eyewitness accounts, a superb composite drawing, and the chance meeting with a cyclist, Frazier left plenty of forensic evidence behind.
9: He never showed any remorse, and that's a real sense of frustration and anger that this person just didn't care about another human being. and you wonder how anybody could be that way.
1: Robert Frazier was tried and convicted of first-degree murder and rape. He was sentenced to death.
10: In my opinion, he's the lowest person that you can be. He doesn't deserve to breathe another breath in this life. He doesn't. He took so much away from us, and he needs to pay.
11: I think Robert Ward Frazier, for a lack of a better term, is a monster. I don't know how he became a monster, and frankly, it doesn't matter to me how he became a monster.
12: And the DNA is what solved this crime. If this crime had happened 30 years ago, Robert Ward Frazier would have got away with it.
1: Up next, a real estate developer lives in fear for his life.
13: Somebody wanted this guy dead.
14: I was scared for him. I was very scared for him.
1: On a spring afternoon, his worst fears come true.
15: My husband is dead.
1: A computer search exposes some dark secrets.
16: Someone was researching death.
1: But it's a 20-year-old clue that helps unlock the case.
17: Are you kidding? You found a bullet that had been fired in 1989?
1: In western Colorado, a successful land developer, Alan Helmick, and his wife, Miriam, were going through difficult times. Professionally, Alan's real estate ventures weren't what they once were. On a personal level, someone had recently tried to take Alan's life.
17: While Alan is waiting for Miriam, he notices smoke coming out the back end of his car.
14: It was right in the middle of a parking lot in broad daylight.
1: Apparently, someone had placed a lit fuse in the gas tank. Fortunately, Alan saw the smoke and got out in time.
17: For whatever reason, the conditions weren't right for an explosion. The car did not explode.
1: Unfortunately, the parking lot had no surveillance cameras, so it was impossible to tell who had planted the device.
18: Do you know anyone that would have a problem with you?
19: There are two people that have had a problem with me.
18: Okay, who are those two people?
19: Our two entities. One was the state bank, the president, the vice president. They were trying to accuse me of an illegal loan, which I didn't make, they made.
13: I had the sense, and I think the investigators had the sense, that this was going to be a drawn-out deal.
14: Did a business deal go bad? There was some sales of some properties that involved various people. Were one of those people angry and took it out on Alan in a different way, maybe because they lost money?
1: 6 weeks later, Alan missed a scheduled lunch date with his wife. When Miriam drove home, she found him on the floor of his office.
15: My husband is dead.
20: What's the problem? Tell me exactly what happened.
15: He was on the floor. It looks like somebody came in and robbed us.
1: When police and paramedics arrived, they pronounced Alan Helmick dead at the scene. He'd been shot once in the back of his head. A shell casing from a .25-caliber handgun was next to the body.
21: Suicide was immediately eliminated. No weapon present, and the location of where the injury was not feasible to be suicide.
1: Alan's son-in-law learned of the murder when he arrived at the scene.
22: It was terrible for all of us. It was beyond terrible. It's terrible for someone to get shot, because this is a person that people loved and respected, and he loved his family, and he tried to make his life better, and he loved people around him.
1: At first, it looked like robbery was a possible motive. Several drawers were pulled out, and the jewelry box was empty, but there was no forced entry, so that theory was quickly ruled out.
16: It was not consistent with other burglary cases that I have worked. The rest of the house was not ransacked, as you would expect to find in most of the burglary cases that we've worked.
1: Since Miriam Helmick found the body, she was automatically considered a suspect, but she willingly agreed to take a gunshot residue test. Anyone who fires a gun usually comes into contact with the gases discharged when the bullet is fired. Detectives swab Marion's hands, arms, and face, but no gunshot residue was detected. Investigators now wondered who wanted Alan Helmick dead and why.

0: My Rental, Friday night at 10 on HGTV.
1: I'm missing my right arm. I feel like I'm just missing my life. I came in and found it.
2: Alan and Miriam Helmick had been married for about 2 years. It was a second marriage for both.
3: Alan and Miriam were known as being inseparable. Social friends of theirs said they were always together. They were like two peas in a pod.
2: Miriam was convinced that Alan's murder and the attempted car bombing 6 weeks earlier were both related. A week after Alan's funeral, Miriam found a greeting card under her front doormat. It was addressed to the grieving widow.
4: She opened the card and it read, "Insanity is doing the same thing over and over again and expecting a different result. Alan was first, you're next, run, run, run."
5: Miriam essentially collapses, physically collapses.
2: Many words in the message were misspelled, including Alan's name. There was no postmark on the envelope, which meant it had been hand-delivered.
3: Miriam is frantic about this. She is convinced that the killer is now out to get her.
2: The simple block lettering made handwriting analysis impossible. There were no fingerprints on the envelope or the letter. The envelope wasn't sealed, so there was no saliva on the envelope flap and no DNA to recover. And the barcode on the back of the card was missing.
3: It had been cut out, and as if somebody knew we might want to try to trace that greeting card and find out where it came from.
2: Investigators contacted the company that made the card and learned it was sold in three different stores in the area. The most recent sale happened just 4 days before the card was delivered. It was a cash purchase at a store 13 miles from the Helmick's house. Detectives asked to see the store's surveillance tapes.
3: Lo and behold, who's purchasing the greeting card? It's Miriam Helmick.
4: Based on her haircut, her glasses, the way she walked, her body shape, there was no doubt in our mind that it was Miriam Helmick.
2: Miriam was confronted with the surveillance image.
4: She did admit to placing the card at her house. Her explanation was to get law enforcement to refocus on the investigation and be more active.
2: Now, suspicious investigators searched Miriam and Alan's computer hard drives for possible clues.
3: They had two distinct computers side by side. Alan used one, Miriam used one.
6: People tend to be very intimate with their computers. They will ask it questions through Google that they would not ask another human being.
2: And investigators soon learned that Miriam had been searching the internet for all sorts of interesting information, especially about the prescription drugs Alan had been taking.
6: I recovered approximately 180 online medical searches for things such as Viagra overdose, Ambien overdose, lisinopril overdose, a combination of those three drugs mixed together, pain-killing overdoses.
5: I think she was looking at various ways to kill Alan.
2: Investigators also learned Miriam would benefit handsomely as a result of Alan's death. Alan's real estate holdings were worth millions.
7: Yes, the oldest motive in the world.
2: There was only one problem. Investigators had no proof Miriam shot and killed her husband.

0: Monday using code TV at collarsandco.com.
1: Investigators now believed that Alan Helmick might have been murdered not by an angry business associate, but by his second wife, Miriam. When police checked her background, they discovered something suspicious. 6 years earlier, Miriam's first husband, Jack Giles, shot himself to death while he was sleeping next to her.
2: Anytime you hear that a woman has more than one husband die of a gunshot wound to the head, you get concerned.
1: And Colorado investigators soon discovered something odd about this suicide. For one thing, it was Miriam's half-brother, a local policeman, who was first on the scene and declared the death a suicide. This despite the fact Jack Giles apparently killed himself with his right hand.
3: Jack couldn't do anything with his right hand. He was a complete lefty, and yet he would choose to shoot himself, kill himself with his offhand, his right hand. That didn't make sense to us.
1: Also strange was Miriam's explanation as to why Jack committed suicide.
4: She said, yes, he was very depressed because of her daughter, Amy, who had supposedly overdosed. Miriam changed that story when she told it to me quite a few times. It was overdose once, and one time it was some sort of physical ailment.
1: Record showed Miriam was the beneficiary of Jack Giles' $100,000 life insurance policy. While trying to solve the murder of Miriam's second husband, Alan Helmick, investigators found a series of checks totaling $40,000 made out to Miriam. The checks were signed by Alan. But now, police weren't so sure.
5: We believe there were a lot more checks that she probably forged, but we tried to limit them to the checks that we thought we had the best evidence on.
1: Forensic document examiners determined 10 checks were forgeries, although it was impossible to say conclusively that Miriam was the forger. Police now believed that the attempted bombing of Alan's car was Miriam's work. She was conveniently away from the car inside the store when Alan found the lighted wick sticking out of his gas tank. To investigators, it reminded them of the car bombing scene in the hit film, No Country for Old Men.
3: The villain in that particular movie blows up a car using a homemade wick, and we wondered if Alan and Miriam had actually seen that movie. We checked their cable billing statements, and sure enough, they had rented that movie 4 days before this attempted car fire in Delta, Colorado.
1: Police had a wealth of circumstantial evidence. The surveillance image in the card store, the check forgeries, the attempted car bombing, and the computer searches.
6: There are so many components. And if you look at the totality of all the components, it's very clear what happened in this case.
1: The only thing they didn't have was the murder weapon, a 25 caliber handgun. Alan's daughter told police her father did own a 25 caliber gun that was a family heirloom.
4: My little sister Christy recalled seeing the gun that they believed was used in the murder in my father's dresser drawer under the socks. She was putting away laundry for him.
1: That gun was now missing from the home's inventory.
3: It would have pointed the finger at Miriam Helmick, the person who would have had access to it and easy access to it.
1: And investigators learned something more. 20 years earlier, that same gun had been fired in a domestic dispute involving Wendy's grandparents.
4: My grandfather went a little crazy and tried to shoot my grandmother in their front lawn one day.
1: A neighbor saw what was happening and intervened.
4: Turns out it went into the lawn. That's where this history from this gun comes from.
1: The neighbor who intervened in the shooting incident 20 years earlier was still alive and remembered it vividly.
4: The neighbor did tell the police where he believed it had entered the lawn.
1: With the slimmest of hopes, forensic analysts searched for the bullet that had been buried for almost 20 years.
2: After some time, we were able to locate the bullet.
3: Are you kidding? You found a bullet that had been fired in 1989? Amazing. We don't get those sorts of breaks.
1: Could the bullet from the 1989 shooting tie Miriam to the gun that killed her husband?
7: Man, where are they taking us?

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1: Family members told police that Alan Helmick owned a .25 caliber handgun, but it was now missing.
2: The thing that Alan's daughter remembered about this gun was that it was smallish and that it had a white handle.
1: A bullet from that weapon was fired into the ground 20 years earlier in a domestic dispute. Incredibly, with the help of an eyewitness and metal detectors, investigators found that bullet. Unfortunately, after two decades in the ground, it had taken a beating.
3: The bullet was badly corroded and weathered, and it bore marks that are consistent with damage caused by striking sand or small stone particles.
1: The bullet that killed Alan Helmick was also damaged as a result of impact, but the lens and grooves from both bullets were still visible. Investigators compared those markings to see if both bullets came from the same weapon.
3: I was able to determine that the bullet recovered from the yard corresponded with the bullet from the victim in number of land and groove impressions and their widths. I was able to determine also that the fired bullet from the yard was a right-hand twist. My result was that the two bullets could have been fired by the same firearm.
1: The ballistics, along with the circumstantial evidence, was more than enough to charge Miriam Helmick with murder. Prosecutors believe Miriam was systematically stealing money from Alan's business accounts, and that at some point, Alan found out about it. Thinking their relationship was soon to end, prosecutors believe Miriam tried to kill Alan, first by giving him an overdose of his prescription medicines. When that didn't work, prosecutors believe Miriam placed a lighted wick in the gas tank of the car while Alan waited for her in a shopping center parking lot. But prosecutors believe Miriam knew about the family heirloom .25 caliber pistol Alan kept in his sock drawer. And when the couple was alone, Miriam fired a single shot. She showered, changed her clothes, and drove to the Chinese restaurant. In order to set up her alibi, she left a message on Alan's voicemail asking where he was.
4: Hey, Alan, this isn't funny anymore. I've been sitting here in front of the Chinese Dragon, or the Chinese place, for 15 minutes, and you're never late.
1: No one knows where she disposed of the murder weapon and her clothes, but presumably she did so on her way to or from the Chinese restaurant. When Miriam returned home, she called 911 saying she had just found Alan's body in a pool of blood.
4: My husband is dead. It looks like somebody came in and robbed us.
1: After Alan's funeral, Miriam purchased the greeting card and used it to make it appear that she, too, was a potential target. She didn't realize the store's surveillance camera would capture the purchase. During her trial, Miriam took the stand in her own defense. Trial watchers said her performance did more harm than good.
5: I held his hand for a few minutes and tried to make some sense of it all.
6: In speaking with the jury, when I asked what was your impression of her, about six people answered together and said, liar.
7: We, the jury, find the defendant Miriam Helmick guilty of first-degree murder.
1: Miriam Helmick was sentenced to life in prison plus 108 years.
8: Our father is gone, but we're going to move forward and we're going to have a fulfilling life. And you, Miriam, got what you deserved.
9: He was looking for love. He thought he found it. He found someone that was after his money, and it cost him his life.
10: All the unique twists that this case took will be one that will be etched in my memory. The greeting card stands out. The bullet from 1989. The likelihood of us finding that one bullet that allows us to compare it to that one gun that we can't find is the work that was done on that is amazing.
1: Up next, a teenage girl vanishes from her bedroom.
11: All they had was evidence that she was gone.
1: Investigators hoped her computer would hold a clue.
12: You can create whatever kind of persona you want when you're online.
1: For almost 2 years, her case went unsolved until another girl from the same town also went missing.
13: All we had was a suitcase, a body, and a tattoo on an ankle.
1: Police suspected a serial killer was on the loose, one who had a penchant for redheads.
11: The end result wasn't sex. It was power, and it was murder.
1: On a typically hot day in Lubbock, Texas, a worker at a landfill noticed something out of place, even for a trash heap.
13: The guy that was standing out there saw the suitcase being dumped, and it appeared that something was in it.
1: Curious, the worker opened it and looked inside.
2: He had thought contained a mannequin at first, quickly determined that it was a young lady that had been put in that suitcase.
13: Her body had been folded into a fetal position, many, many bruises and injuries.
1: The victim was a young woman, nude, with red hair. She had no identification except for a small tattoo that said, Summer. The medical examiner said the victim had been dead less than 24 hours. The evidence showed she'd been severely beaten and was still breathing when placed in the suitcase. The official cause of death was asphyxiation.
13: It's a pretty horrific way to die, being in that suitcase and still being alive.
1: She was also 2.5 months pregnant.
11: The community was in shock. You start questioning, who is this monster who's doing this? Who would have done this to someone?
1: Fingerprints revealed the woman was 29-year-old Summer Lee Baldwin, a single mother of 4 children who had a previous arrest for prostitution.
13: She was a young lady that was struggling, like many of those young ladies do. They're just struggling to make it from day to day, caught up in a world that sometimes is very impossible to get out of.
1: Finding Summer's killer wouldn't be easy. Her profession meant dealing with lots of unsavory people, and any clues left in the landfill would be difficult, if not impossible, to find.
13: It would be a nightmare to go and try to obtain evidence in that area because there's just so much stuff.
1: Investigators found no fingerprints on the suitcase, but it was a Protégé brand with the label and barcode still attached, so investigators started there. The manufacturer told police this make and model was sold only in Walmart stores.
13: I go to Walmart, I found the suitcase, same suitcase, same UPC number in it. An employee there told me that they were going to be able to track any purchases made on that UPC number with their system. Walmart had a pretty sophisticated tracking system.
1: Investigators learned an identical suitcase was sold on the day Summer was murdered at 3 o'clock in the morning. The same customer also bought something else.
2: It's not common to go shopping at 3:30 in the morning for suitcases. And when you couple that with the fact that he's purchasing latex gloves at the time, it sent up many red flags.
1: Investigators checked the store's surveillance cameras to get a look at the suspect.
13: The person in the video appeared to be a Hispanic male or a darker complected white male, approximately 6 foot tall, stocky, and appeared to be early 20s.
1: All investigators needed now was to find him.

0: Captain America, tomorrow night at 9 on HGTV.
1: Investigators were looking for the man who murdered 29-year-old Summer Lee Baldwin and placed her body in a suitcase. Surveillance cameras in a nearby Walmart store showed a man buying an identical suitcase just hours before her body was discovered in a landfill. Surveillance cameras also identified the vehicle the man was driving.
2: There was a pickup. The pickup appeared to be a red color.
1: The man bought the suitcase with a credit card.
2: We discovered the name of Rosendo Rodriguez as the man who had used his credit card.
1: And records showed that same card was used just minutes later to buy gasoline. Investigators noticed there was a hotel across the street from the gas station.
2: A female there that works at the front desk recognized Rosendo from a driver's license photo. She said he registered under Thomas Rodriguez.
1: The hotel room key provided investigators with some important information.
2: It doesn't show when you leave your hotel, but every time someone enters and uses one of those card keys to enter into a hotel room, a record is kept of that.
1: The hotel key revealed Rodriguez entered his hotel room at 3:46 a.m., less than an hour after buying the suitcase.
2: We were able to find what appeared to be blood on the carpet, on the box spring, and on the bed sheet. Outside the room, in a hallway, was a trash can, and inside that trash can was a Holiday Inn bag. Inside it was a Walmart bag. Inside the Walmart bag was a set of latex gloves.
1: But where was Rodriguez? A check of his cell phone records gave police the answer.
3: Within hours after he had disposed of the body, he's on a bus, and during this trip, he takes a picture of himself in the green and white shirt that he had worn, smiling at the camera as if nothing had happened, and sending it to one of his girlfriends saying, "I'm on my way back to San Antonio."
1: In San Antonio, police proceeded to Rodriguez's parents' home, which was where they found him on his computer. When questioned about Summer Baldwin's murder, he denied any involvement. But the forensic evidence found on the latex gloves in the hotel trash left no doubt.
2: Those latex gloves were processed for DNA evidence, both sides.
1: On the outside was Summer Baldwin's DNA. On the inside was Summer Baldwin's DNA again. This time, mixed with Rodriguez's DNA. And Rodriguez's DNA also matched DNA from Summer's rape kit. To investigators, it was an open and shut case. But to be thorough, investigators searched Rodriguez's computer. It seemed like a formality, but this time, it was more than that.
3: It was apparent looking at Rosendo's computer that he was very involved with trying to meet girls online and trying to perhaps have sex or something along those lines.
1: From the moment Rodriguez got to his parents' home, he ran a number of searches for the name Summer Baldwin. But there was another name he searched repeatedly.
3: Boom, there it is, Joanna Rogers. What news do we have about Joanna Rogers?
1: 16-year-old Joanna Rogers, a high school student, had been missing for the past 18 months. Her parents had last seen her the night before she disappeared, around 1 a.m., when she returned home from her job at a sandwich shop.
4: Her mother told her that she'd see her in the morning. Joe said she'd see us in the morning, and she loved us, and she went to bed.
1: The next morning, Joanna was gone. Her parents knew immediately something was terribly wrong.
4: She didn't take her car, she didn't take her key, she didn't take her money, she didn't take any clothes, except for what she was wearing. No cell phone, nothing. That raises a flag immediately.
5: She had just disappeared, and I didn't know what happened.
1: There was no evidence of an intruder, and Joanna's parents, who slept just down the hall, had heard nothing. At the time, Police and volunteers conducted an extensive search for Joanna, but turned up nothing.
6: Joanna, wherever you are out there, we want you to know that we love you. And anybody knows where she is, please call the Sheriff's Department and help us find her.
1: Now that investigators knew Rosendo Rodriguez was following Joanna's story on his computer, police were alarmed.
2: That made us immediately think, if he did this with Summer Baldwin, why couldn't he have done this with Joanna Rodriguez?

0: All new Thursdays at 10 on TBS.
1: Investigators were convinced that Rosendo Rodriguez murdered Summer Baldwin in a Lubbock, Texas hotel before he put her body in a suitcase, which was later found in a city landfill. Based on information found in Rodriguez's computer, investigators also suspected he might have been involved in the disappearance of 16-year-old Joanna Rogers, who'd been missing for the last 18 months.
2: He was going from news story to news story to news story regarding specifically Summer Baldwin, and then later on Joanna Rogers. He's trying to see if they're piecing all the pieces together at that point.
1: Rodriguez's computer also revealed another troubling coincidence. He had been in contact with Joanna before she disappeared. And Joanna bore a striking resemblance to Summer Baldwin.
3: There may be a profile here with him, redheads, fair-skinned, a certain age group. We were now starting to wonder if possibly we had a serial killer.
1: But investigators needed more proof. Joanna Rogers' cell phone record showed no calls to or from Rodriguez. But they did find proof Rodriguez made cell phone calls to the landline in Joanna's bedroom, and that he'd done so on the night she disappeared.
4: We figured that probably called her on his way over to her house and then called her when he got there.
1: The thought that Joanna might have suffered the same fate as Summer Baldwin was more than her family could bear.
5: And it was almost too much. You know, it was overwhelming.
6: It was just like a slap in the chest.
1: If the two cases were related, and Joanna's body was in the city landfill, a space the size of 3 football fields, how would investigators find it?
3: We have basically 1,260 acres of trash. That becomes a crime scene.
1: But investigators got a huge break when they learned landfill officials were far better organized than they thought.
3: One of the things that I was quite amazed by was how strategically placed or lined out the trash is, that it's put in grids. They can actually go back and determine a region or area where trash was dumped from a particular area of the city.
1: So volunteers searched the area where trash from Joanna's neighborhood was dumped. But even then, there was almost 2 years' worth of trash, almost 250,000 tons of it, to dig through. Hundreds of volunteers participated in the search.
6: To us, it was a phenomenal effort that they were willing to do for our daughter.
1: After 12 weeks, investigators had to consider the possibility they wouldn't find Joanna's body, and that the risk for the volunteers outweighed spending more time.
4: It's in rat-infested, disease-infested debris. I don't think people understand just what a sacrifice that was for folks, the risks that they took and the things that they endured.
1: But finally, after months of disappointment, a backhoe moving a pile of trash uncovered a suitcase. Inside was the decomposed body of a young girl with red hair. Dental records confirmed it was Joanna Rogers.
4: Now, when her mom wanted to grieve for her, she could go do it.
7: I'm so happy we found you, honey. I wish we could be together, but we will be one of these days.
1: While one question was answered, another remained. Would forensic evidence tie Rosendo Rodriguez to Joanna's murder?

0: eye doctor. Book your appointment today.
1: Thanks to digital technology, investigators needed just 2 days to tie Rosendo Rodriguez to Summer Baldwin's murder.
2: I guess the things I've learned on this case are that the smallest piece of evidence sometimes can come out to be or make the biggest difference in a case. So you never overlook anything.
3: It came back to that UPC code inside that suitcase, that tracking code, and that's what led to everything.
1: Based on the evidence, prosecutors believe Rodriguez picked up Summer Baldwin and they went to the Holiday Inn Hotel. They had sexual relations, and at some point, there was an argument that turned violent.
4: The money you're going to pay me.
1: The forensic evidence shows Rodriguez beat Summer until she was unconscious. Blood spatter hit the floor, bed spring, and bed sheet. Rodriguez then drove to the local Walmart, where he bought a suitcase and a pair of latex gloves and paid with his credit card. From there, he purchased gasoline and, according to his hotel key, re-entered his hotel room at 3:46 a.m. Rodriguez put Summer's body into the suitcase while she was still alive and threw the gloves in the trash along with the suitcase receipt. The gloves contained both Summer's and Rodriguez's DNA. Rodriguez disposed of Summer's body in a dumpster, which was later picked up by a truck and dumped in the landfill. Rodriguez's cell phone revealed his getaway route to San Antonio. But it all started with the barcode inside the suitcase. When Rodriguez was arrested for Summer's murder, evidence in his computer tied him to Joanna Rogers' disappearance 18 months earlier. Computer forensics showed he communicated with Joanna online and called her on his cell phone around 2 a.m. on the night she disappeared, most likely to tell her he was waiting outside. Prosecutors believe the two argued over the possibility of a sexual encounter, an argument that turned violent. And the evidence showed Rodriguez did the same thing he did to Summer Baldwin. After he killed Joanna, he placed her body in a suitcase and put it in a dumpster, which eventually made its way to the same landfill. Unfortunately, no DNA evidence was recovered from Joanna Rogers' autopsy.
3: Because of the nature of the status of the body, we were not able to make certain determinations as cause and manner of death.
1: But the discovery of Joanna's remains was an astounding accomplishment for everyone who took part in the search.
5: The sheriff's office did a fantastic job getting the body and bringing her back so she can have proper burial. That's important to the family, and I think that's important to her and her memory.
1: Rosendo Rodriguez went on trial for the murder of Summer Lee Baldwin, the case with the strongest forensic evidence. He was convicted and sentenced to death.
3: This case would never be solved but for the forensic evidence. The DNA evidence, the blood evidence, the forensic computer evidence, the trace in the suitcase.
1: Rodriguez eventually confessed to Joanna Rogers' murder.
2: Somebody will always try to figure out a way to get away with a crime, but that's what we try to do, is catch those people.
6: There is no perfect crime. Forensics is always going to be there. It's just like a warrant. You can try to outrun it, but it's always going to be there.
4: Boy, howdy, no matter how much you know, and you can watch all those TV shows, there's always something new. And by golly, there's things we still don't know about, and they'll get you.
1: Up next, a nursing student disappears.
7: It's really a mystery as to where she's vanished.
1: And her ex-boyfriend is the prime suspect.
8: I'm telling the police, I'd really like for you to take a look at him.
1: But without a body, is there even a case?
9: You don't have a crime yet. I mean, what's the crime?
1: The only real clue is a set of keys. The trick for investigators is finding out which door they might open.
7: The keys are a mystery at this point.

0: is he. Ever since she was a little girl, Tamika Houston wanted to be a professional singer, and many thought she had the talent to make it.
1: She tried out for American Idol, and she was devastated when she didn't make the first cut.
0: Realizing how difficult it was to make it in the entertainment business, at the age of 24, Tamika decided to enter nursing school. When classes ended and summertime came, Tamika finally had some free time.
1: She didn't have class to report to. She didn't have a job to go to every morning. She was very spontaneous. She was the type of person to get in her car and kind of go.
0: And that's what everyone thought had happened when they couldn't get in touch with her. But after 2 weeks passed, her family became alarmed.
1: I called police and said that there's clearly something wrong. I can't locate my niece. She's not returning anyone's phone calls.
2: Tamika was 24 years old, and it's perfectly acceptable for someone who doesn't want to call someone to not call them.
0: Police in Spartanburg, South Carolina, went to Tamika's house. Her car was gone, and the doors were locked, but they gained access through an open window. In the back room, police found Tamika's dog and a litter of puppies, all on the verge of starvation.
3: I remember the detective coming and telling me that she loved animals and she would not have left her animals.
0: There were no signs of violence and no indication where she'd gone. Police issued a Be on the Lookout bulletin for Tamika's car, a 1991 black Honda.
3: Could have been a traffic accident off the side of a road, and which would still be a tragedy, but it would be a criminal tragedy.
0: Family and friends put up missing person flyers all over town.
4: As a mother, it's very difficult not knowing where my daughter is and hoping that and thinking that she's okay and safe.
0: Police checked Tamika's cell phone and credit card records, and there had been no activity during the time she'd been missing. Tamika's ex-boyfriend, Terrence Moss, went to police and offered his assistance. He had been living with Tamika until 3 months earlier when they broke up.
5: There was an incident at her house where she accused him of hitting her and striking her.
3: However many flares can go off in a law enforcement officer's mind, that's how many would have gone off with Terrence Moss.
0: Moss said he knew nothing about Tamika's disappearance, although he admitted the assault, claiming it was a one-time incident.
6: I punched her. I actually punched her. And I fell down on my knees and I started praying. And I was like, it's just so many demons in here that, you know, we're becoming physical with each other now that we just need to separate.
0: Because of that incident, Tamika had filed an assault charge against Moss. And she disappeared just 2 weeks before she was to appear in court.
2: As we kept pressuring and pushing and repeating questions to him, he became agitated and finally just shut down from us and refused to talk to us completely.
5: Terrence Moss is prime suspect number one.

0: Host My Rental, Friday night at 10 on HGTV.
1: One month had passed since Tamika Houston disappeared, and police were no closer to finding her.
2: She could still be alive, we don't know. There was still kind of like an undercurrent of a sense of hope.
1: Then, a tenant in a nearby apartment complex called police with a tip.
3: Flyers were distributed all over Spartanburg. Tamika Houston's face became very familiar to people in this area. A woman saw the flyer and saw the description.

0: people in this area. A woman saw the flyer and saw the description picture of the car on there and said, you know, this looks like a car that's parked behind Barksdale Apartments.
1: And she was correct. It was Tamika's car, parked just 4 miles from Tamika's home. No one living in the apartment saw anyone driving the car or parking it. Inside, police found no forensic evidence, no blood, and no sign of a struggle. The only clue was a partial fingerprint, which didn't match Tamika's ex-boyfriend, Terrence Moss, or anyone in the National Fingerprint Database.
0: The car wasn't the treasure trove I'm sure police had hoped for.
1: But investigators did find a set of keys on the passenger's side floor.
2: You could see that one looked like an automobile key and one looked like a house key.
1: None of the keys worked in Tamika's car.
3: So we thought maybe those were the keys to Tamika's house.
1: But they didn't work there either.
0: The keys don't belong to Tamika Houston, so maybe they belong to the person responsible for her disappearance.
1: The keys were dusted for fingerprints, but none were found. Then investigators noticed a code on one of the keys.
3: It had a special stamp on it. It was stamped with AA14. Nothing that indicates
1: who did find a set of keys on the passenger's side floor.
2: You could see that one looked like an automobile key and one looked like a house key.
1: None of the keys worked in Tamika's car.
3: So we thought maybe those were the keys to Tamika's house.
1: But they didn't work there either.
0: The keys don't belong to Tamika Houston, so maybe they belong to the person responsible for her disappearance.
1: The keys were dusted for fingerprints, but none were found. Then investigators noticed a code on one of the keys.
3: It had a special stamp on it. It was stamped with AA14. Nothing that indicates who cut the key, who put the stamp on it. It was just a key with a stamp.
1: Investigators took the key to all the locksmiths in the area. Miraculously, one of them was able to identify it.
3: He said, I can tell you who I made it for. So he pulls his records out, and after looking through his records for a while, he finds who that code was, and that was for Fremont School Apartments.
0: Fremont School Apartments is once a local elementary school, and the government converted it into some public housing.
1: Detectives tried the key in each of the 46 apartments. Strangely, it didn't open any of them. But it did open a storage area door.
3: It fit a door in the basement. And the door that it fit in the basement, when it opened up, that was an apartment that was closed.
0: The keys don't belong to Tamika Houston, so maybe they belong to the person responsible for her disappearance.
1: The keys were dusted for fingerprints, but none were found. Then investigators noticed a code on one of the keys.
3: It had a special stamp on it. It was stamped with AA14. Nothing that indicates who cut the key, who put the stamp on it. It was just a key with a stamp.
1: Investigators took the key to all the locksmiths in the area. Miraculously, one of them was able to identify it.
3: He said, I can tell you who I made it for. So he pulls his records out, and after looking through his records for a while, he finds who that code was, and that was for Fremont School Apartments.
0: Fremont School Apartments is once a local elementary school, and the government converted it into some public housing.
1: Detectives tried the key in each of the 46 apartments. Strangely, it didn't open any of them. But it did open a storage area door.
3: It fit a door in the basement. And the door that it fit in the basement, when it opened up, that was an apartment that was closed. It had been taken offline because of flood issues.
1: Investigators asked forensic technicians to look for possible evidence inside that room.
3: We ended up seizing all the evidence out of that offline apartment. And it was a tremendous amount. And we processed it for any kind of DNA or anything for Tamika. And it ended up being a dead end also.
1: No one in the apartment complex had seen a woman matching Tamika's description.
4: There was a lot of, I think, false hope during that time.
1: Then, the apartment manager offered a possible

0: explanation. When a tenant is evicted, maintenance often removes the entire doorknob from the evicted tenant's apartment door and replaces it with a doorknob from another apartment.
1: So that the person who moved out can't come back later with a copied key and enter that apartment again.
0: Unfortunately, they didn't keep good records of which doorknobs were swapped, meaning the doorknob from the basement unit could have come from any apartment in the complex.

0: Love Finance.
1: Investigators were convinced that the apartment key found in Tamika Houston's car held the secret to her disappearance. But it didn't open any of the apartment doors in the Fremont School apartments, only a basement storage area. So investigators asked for a list of tenants, including those who'd been evicted. And they showed that list to Tamika's friends and relatives.
2: You get to a point where you've run out of more traditional leads, so you're going to pursue it even if it's a somewhat unusual lead.
3: Her best friend mentioned there's this guy named Chris that she started seeing around the time of her disappearance.
1: There was only one person named Chris on the tenant list, Christopher Hampton. He'd been evicted from the Fremont apartments 1 month after Tamika disappeared. He also had a police record. He served 4 years in prison for bank robbery. Investigators located Chris Hampton. He was in prison, serving a 30-day sentence for a parole violation. But records showed he was free at the time of Tamika's disappearance. When questioned, Hampton said he knew Tamika, but he didn't know where she was.
4: She said, "I want to go to bike week."
5: She said who she was going with?
4: No, she didn't say. She said she was gone.
6: Did you see her at any point after that?
4: No, last time I seen her.
1: Hampton's prints did not match the partial print found in Tamika's car. But investigators got a huge break when Hampton's former girlfriend, the mother of his two young children, called police. She said Hampton mailed her his wallet for safekeeping since he wasn't permitted to keep it in prison.
5: She says, "I've got his wallet if y'all want to come look at it."
1: She told police she called because she'd been following news stories about Tamika Houston's disappearance and was well aware that Hampton had been living in the Fremont apartments. She also said there was a tiny speck of blood on the wallet.
5: If it wasn't for that media coverage there, that young lady may have never came forward.
7: I examined the photograph, found the speck of potential blood, took it through the preliminary testing for blood, and it passed.
1: But whose blood was it? To find out, investigators needed DNA from Tamika's family.
7: In this case, we had the mother and the father, so you can quickly ascertain whether or not this unknown sample could have originated from an offspring from those two parents.
1: The DNA test left no doubt. The blood was Tamika's. When confronted with this evidence, Hampton again denied any involvement.
8: Whatever happened to Tamika happened right there in your apartment.
4: Yeah, I believe that. How you know blood? It could be anybody's blood.
8: No, it can't be anybody's blood. How long you think we've been doing this? You don't know that we can tell one person's blood from another blood?
4: No.
8: You ever heard of DNA?
4: Yeah.
1: But prosecuting a case without a body is never easy.
2: Her body is not turned up. You've got pets abused, no contact with your family, and an injury that led to a loss of blood, and your car has been abandoned. That's pretty good circumstantial evidence that something bad happened to you. But you still got murder, manslaughter, involuntary, self-defense, accident. What do you have to fill in any of those five scenarios right now?

0: at 4patriots.com before this deal is gone.
1: Fourteen months after Tamika Houston's disappearance, her ex-boyfriend, Terrence Moss, was no longer considered a suspect. That's because police found Tamika's blood in a wallet belonging to Chris Hampton, a man who Tamika had been dating at the time of her disappearance. Hampton once lived in apartment 215 of the Fremont School Apartments, but more than a year had passed, and another family was now living there. Then, a young woman called police to say she was inside apartment 215 with Chris Hampton around the time of Tamika's disappearance. And she'd seen something suspicious.
2: There was a large brownish-red stain on the floor in the bedroom, and that the dresser was pulled over in front of the closet door, which was odd.
1: Investigators obtained a search warrant and found evidence of a cleanup in the master bedroom, just as she described.
3: Whenever law enforcement sees bleach, they think clean up crime scene, clean up blood, so you start peeling away the carpet.
2: And when we pulled the carpet up, there was a large reddish-brown stain that was on the back of the carpet and into the padding on the floor.
1: This stain tested positive for human blood, and they found more blood elsewhere in the apartment.
3: Not only was there blood in the bedroom, there was blood in the closet, which was in some instances even more interesting. How would a blood stain get inside a closet?
1: Analysts sprayed luminol in every room of the apartment and found even more blood.
2: You just know that this is where something really bad and really violent happened. You immediately know that she was moved from here and taken into the closet and laid in the closet, because the one in the closet's the perfect size of a head.
1: DNA testing confirmed the blood was Tamika's.
4: It just took all the life out of me, because I knew that my daughter was in an apartment, and there was enough blood that my daughter could have died.
1: The blood evidence and information provided by the young woman gave investigators a picture of what happened.
3: He sticks her in a closet and goes and gets a girl and has sex with her and enjoys a meal, and then has to figure out, how am I going to get this body out of my apartment?
1: When investigators confronted Chris Hampton, he initially had nothing to say. But he must have realized the weight of the evidence against him, because he made police an offer.
2: He stands up and he says, "Let's go." We said, "Where are we going? Are we going to the jail? Are you going to show us where she's at?" He says, "I'll show you where she's at."
1: Hampton led investigators to a wooded area about 12 miles away and pointed to the exact spot where he buried Tamika's body. He said he was sure because he left a marker.
2: He just said that he made a cross out of sticks that he found laying around on the ground and just laid them out on the ground in a cross pattern.
1: In a shallow grave, investigators found a woman's remains. Dental records confirmed it was Tamika Houston.
5: It was really a difficult time for our entire family, and to see my sister like suffer so much. You never really recover fully from losing someone in that way.
6: It's like somebody taking a pitchfork that's burning and sticking it to your chest, the side your heart is on. There's no other way to describe this pain.
1: Hampton told police that Tamika stopped by his apartment while he was ironing his clothes.
7: "I got plans, I'm going out."
8: "Plans with who?"
1: They got into an argument. Hampton said it was because he was seeing other women. Hampton admitted he lost his temper and struck her in the head with his iron. A tiny drop of blood landed on the inside of his wallet. Blood also dripped onto the carpet. The evidence shows Hampton wrapped Tamika's body in the bed sheets and put it in the closet. Then he pulled his chest of drawers in front of the closet door. Hampton brought another woman back to his apartment, who saw the blood stain on the floor. The next day, Hampton used a friend's car to transport Tamika's body to the wooded area where he buried her in a shallow grave. Hampton rented a carpet cleaner and removed as much blood as he could, although he couldn't remove everything. Large amounts of DNA remained. Later, when he abandoned Tamika's car in a nearby apartment complex, he inadvertently dropped his own keys on the passenger side floor. A set of keys with a locksmith stamp that led straight to his front door.
2: If we had not found out where that key went, we would probably still be looking for Tamika.
8: I imagine that the police officer wanted to probably kiss this locksmith, if not do more than that, when he said that, yeah, I recognize this key.
1: At first, Hampton claimed it was an accident.
3: I'm not telling you that he premeditated it. I'm telling you that he struck a blow with malice that resulted in her death. And if you doubt for one second whether or not that's true, look at what he did after it happened.
1: Chris Hampton changed his mind on the first day of his trial.
9: Are you guilty of the crime of murder?
10: Yes, sir.
3: Christopher Hampton pled guilty the morning we were set to draw the jury. And I was surprised that he pled guilty.
1: As a result, Hampton was convicted and sentenced to life in prison without parole.
3: He came as close to getting away with it as AA-14 stamped on a key. He came close to it. The morals of the story are you don't know what the most important piece of evidence is going to be until after the trial's over. In this case, it happened to be a key which led you to a crime scene.
1: At the scene of a homicide, forensic scientists found clues that painted a virtual portrait of the killer. They knew he had a dog and a red carpet in his home, and they even knew the kinds of trees and shrubs in his yard. And he left behind an unusual cable tie and a dog collar that led police straight to the front door of one of England's most notorious killers.

0: After doing some Christmas shopping, 16-year-old Leanne Tiernan decided not to take the bus home, but instead to take a shortcut through a wooded area in Leeds, England, known as Hoffley Gill.
1: I had told her before not to go down there, especially when it was dark and dingy down there. It's not too bad during the day, but on a night it could be a bit not very nice.
0: When Leanne didn't arrive home as planned, her family went looking for her.
1: She may have fallen, possibly broken a leg. And then I decided to call the police because there was no sign of her.
0: For days, police scoured the area with no luck.
2: We searched 1,000 houses from top to bottom, but it didn't produce one piece of evidence that could link to explain what had happened to this girl.
3: We'd found absolutely no evidence of anything connected to Leanne. It was simply as if she'd vanished off the face of the earth.
4: Welcome to my talk show.
2: There was nothing at school that was a problem to her. We couldn't find any boyfriend in the background that perhaps would have explained why she'd not come home. From that point onwards, we structured the whole case as if it was a potential murder inquiry.
0: A television network broadcast a recreation of Leanne's walk home. In it, Leanne's sister wore the same outfit Leanne was wearing on the night she disappeared. This broadcast generated one promising lead.
5: And one witness did talk to us about having seen a man in Hoffley Gill on numerous occasions and told us that he had a black and tan small dog.
2: We traced 70-plus people who walked the dogs in that area, and through a process of elimination, by showing the witness the dog walker and the dogs, we were able to eliminate all 70-plus.
1: I never gave up hope. If I'd have given up hope, I'd have probably ended up dead myself at the time. There was always a little niggle in the back of your mind, because you just don't know. You've got to give yourself something to keep going by.
0: 9 months later, a pedestrian noticed a suspicious bundle of trash in a wooded area about 16 miles from where Leanne was last seen.
2: It was a girl's body, and it was the body of Leanne. She'd been murdered in the most brutal of ways.
0: Leanne's body was wrapped in 9 large green plastic garbage bags and a bed cover. Her clothes were the one she was wearing on the day she disappeared, but it was clear her body had just recently been dumped there.
6: At this stage, we're not looking at a great length of time that her body's been there. So, of course, the questions are, where has she been up until now?
3: One would expect if a package like that had been left for any length of time, that animals would have got to it, would have broken in, or they'd have smelt it. That hadn't happened.
0: The bags were tied with twine, which was unusual in both colour and design.
3: Normally, twine like this is made up of 3 strands twisted together. This one was unusual in that it was 4 strands twisted together, and certainly I'd not seen that sort of thing before.
2: It wasn't a standard off-the-shelf product that you could buy at any garden centre. There was something very unique about this.
0: Leanne Tiernan had given police a valuable tool, the trace evidence that could identify her killer.

0: Basin tonight at 9 on Food Network.
1: After Leanne Tiernan's body was discovered in the woods, her family went on television to appeal to anyone who might have seen someone in the area where Leanne's body had been found.
2: Leanne was a lovely girl. She would be baby, she would be mad. You just miss her so much.
1: Unfortunately, the appeal didn't generate any leads. But the autopsy answered some questions about where Leanne's body had been over the last several months.
3: It appeared to have deteriorated in a reverse way. It seemed to be more decayed on the inside than the outside. And that started us thinking in terms of, has she maybe been frozen?
1: Samples of Leanne's heart tissue were analyzed under a scanning electron microscope.
4: In the case of Leanne's tissue, there were large gaps, which to me were indicative of an ice crystal once having been present and forced the muscle bundles apart.
1: The size of these gaps indicated she probably had been kept in a home freezer.
4: If you freeze very quickly in a material like liquid nitrogen or liquid oxygen, for example, the freezing rate is very, very fast and the ice crystals are tiny. If you freeze very slowly, for example, in a deep freeze, the cooling rate is much slower and the ice crystals are very much larger.
1: And scientists found more telling evidence in Leanne's hair. It was pollen. Specifically, pollen from the Ligustrum vulgare, otherwise known as the privet, which is a hedge plant. Pollen from the Populus fastigiata, a poplar tree, and Prunus domestica, which was from a plum tree. There were also remnants of burnt wood, an indication she had been close to a bonfire. The cause of death appeared to be strangulation. There was a knotted scarf and a cable tie around her throat and cable ties around her wrists. The printed lot numbers revealed the ties were standard issue, available through many retail outlets. But one yellow tie yielded an important clue. Its lot number showed it had been manufactured exclusively for the British postal system, which comprises the Royal Mail and the Parcel Force.
3: Useful information, but there are several thousand people who work for both companies, so it wasn't going to provide us with a name.
1: The materials which covered Leanne's body were also revealing.
5: She was wrapped in a duvet, and she was also wrapped in a number of green plastic refuse sacks.
1: The duvet bed cover had a floral design, which had been manufactured for decades and was impossible to trace. Scientists had better luck with the trash bags. They were 40 microns thick, a small piece of intelligence that identified them as a brand sold only through the Morrison grocery store chain. There were two of these stores near Leanne's home.
6: Actually, finding out who bought those bags was just an impossible task. But the main piece of information it helped give to us was that the killer's likely to be from the area where these supermarkets are located.
1: On the trash bags, bed cover, and Leanne's clothing were significant pieces of trace evidence. Tiny red carpet fibers.
3: These were distinctively lobed fibers. They were twisted in a particular way. They were also dyed in a particular way in that they were more red at one end of the twist than at the other.
1: There were also dozens of animal hairs, which appeared to be from a black and tan dog. This was consistent with the information from the witness who saw a man with the same type of dog in the area where Leanne disappeared. The killer used an unusual dog collar to wrap the garbage bags around Leanne's body. Investigators now knew the killer had a dog, red carpet in his home, and worked for the Postal Service. Now, all they had to do was find him.

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0: premiere event starts tonight at 9 on TNT.
1: The forensic evidence revealed Leanne Tiernan's body had been frozen before it was dumped in the woods almost a year after she was murdered. If the killer kept the body in his freezer, he probably lived alone. There was further evidence that he lived near a privet hedge and a poplar tree, had red carpet in his home, and a dog. And he most likely worked for the Postal Service, where he obtained the distinctive yellow cable ties. The last item for scientists to analyze was the dog collar used to fasten the garbage bag over Leanne's head.
2: It did appear to be a good quality dog collar, and it did have some distinctive features about it. The nature of the stitching, the thickness of the leather, the color of the leather.
1: Detective David Wilson was assigned the task of determining where the collar came from.
3: Our first aim was to try and identify the dog collar itself. And then perhaps if we could do that, move on to finding out where it had been sold, and then who it had been sold to.
1: The collar was manufactured by Armitage's Pet Products in nearby Nottingham, England.
3: Because the stitching process had become computerized in 1999, we were able to tell straight away that this collar was made between 1999 and 2001.
1: The manufacturer provided the names of more than 100 retailers who sold these collars during that time. Each one was contacted to see if they had kept any customer records.
3: At that stage, it was trying to find a needle in a haystack. But they didn't really keep records of people's names and addresses who had bought a dog collar. They just sold the dog collar.
1: On a hunch, Wilson asked for the names of customers who purchased the collar over the internet. This gave them their first real break.
3: There were only three people from Yorkshire and only one person from Leeds who appeared on that list. This was a John Taylor of Cockshot Drive in Leeds, and he bought six of these dog collars.
1: John Taylor was 45 years old, divorced, with two grown children, and was currently living alone, just 3/4 of a mile from where Leanne disappeared. And there was another startling revelation. Taylor worked for a division of the Royal Mail with access to the yellow cable ties like those found on Leanne's wrists. According to his neighbors, Taylor was a loner who raised hunting dogs and had a dark side.
4: He was a man who led a very nocturnal life. He'd go out at all times of night, poaching and hunting. This was seemingly his supply of food. We found that he had been cruel to animals, particularly in the killing process of animals.
1: Investigators also discovered that Taylor met women through Lonely Hearts newspaper ads.
4: We're checking telephone bills of his, and we found that he was making literally thousands upon thousands of calls to newspaper datelines. And he'd met quite a number of ladies and partners through this.
3: When we spoke to one female acquaintance in particular, she told us that he would like to take her up into his bedroom, that he would like to place a cable tie behind each of her wrists, and then tie that cable tie together. And then put a scarf over her face and have quite a violent sex with her.
4: Three cable ties tied together, one around each wrist and one linking the two together, which was precisely the same way that he tied Leanne Tiernan up.
1: When police searched Taylor's home, they were surprised to see that there was no red carpet in his home and he didn't have a black and tan dog. Was it possible that John Taylor was the wrong man.

0: in psoriasis. Learn how AbbVie could help you save.
1: Police were convinced that John Taylor was involved in Leanne Tiernan's murder, but they needed forensic evidence to prove it.
2: We knew that we had to examine every single inch of his home and his garden and his sheds and his outbuildings to find any evidence which could match to those items which had been found on Leanne's body.
3: The initial thing that struck us when we went in was that all the floorboards had been stripped. And this made us think, where are the carpets?
2: There were no carpets in John Taylor's house, but what he couldn't remove were the strands around the nails on the floorboards. There were bare boards with the nails in that had been used to hold down the carpets.
1: Those carpet strands in Taylor's home were microscopically similar to the carpet fibers found with Leanne's body. And on a loose nail in the kitchen, investigators found a tiny fragment of a trash bag, as if someone brushed up against the nail while carrying a bag. The trash bag fragment was the same brand as the type found with Leanne's body.
4: We found two dog collars, which were identical to those ordered from Armitage's. In addition to that, we found an amount of twine, and that was forensically examined and found to be identical to that recovered from Leanne.
1: In the backyard, scientists found a broken cable tie identical to the one around Leanne's wrists. And there was also a poplar tree and a privet hedge consistent with the pollen found in Leanne's hair. When police excavated Taylor's yard, they made a gruesome discovery. They found the corpse of a black and tan terrier.
4: We felt that Taylor had killed this dog as soon as it heard media appeals trying to identify that person who he knew to be himself.
1: The hair from Taylor's dog was microscopically similar to the dog hair found with Leanne's body. John Taylor was arrested and charged with Leanne's murder. When confronted with the overwhelming forensic evidence, Taylor confessed. He admitted abducting Leanne as she walked along the wooded path and forcing her to walk a half mile back to his home. Taylor used a distinctive cable tie from work to tie her wrists, and at some point, he strangled her to death. The ice crystals in Leanne's heart tissue showed Taylor stored her body in the freezer. Almost 9 months later, he covered the body with garbage bags and the bed cover and fastened them with the black twine and the dog collar, which was traced to Taylor through his internet purchase.
2: There's no doubt in my mind that John Taylor set out to kill on that Sunday. Leanne Tiernan was in the wrong place at the wrong time.
1: Although Taylor admitted the abduction, he insisted Leanne's death was an accident, claiming she had fallen and hit her head on the floor. But this was a lie, since the autopsy showed no such injury.
2: He couldn't explain how the girl had been strangled with a plastic cable tie and a double knotted scarf. He couldn't account for that at all.
1: Investigators find it hard to believe that Taylor left so much forensic evidence. Pollen from his garden, carpet fibers, the distinctive cable tie, the twine, garbage bags, the hairs from the dog, all bore Taylor's signature.
2: He didn't leave his DNA. He didn't leave fingerprints. But he left items there that led a trail back to him, and that was his undoing.
1: John Taylor was found guilty of kidnapping and murder and was sentenced to 2 life terms in prison. 14 years earlier, another woman had been sexually assaulted in the same area where Leanne's body was found. The biological evidence from that case proved that John Taylor was the perpetrator. For that crime, and one other to which Taylor confessed, he received 2 additional life sentences. But no one is convinced that all of John Taylor's deadly secrets have been unearthed.
2: There are four murders that we're investigating in very great detail. One of the cases actually involves a prostitute whose body was found buried in the same woods that Leanne was later found.
1: Without forensic evidence, Taylor would not have been implicated in any of these crimes.
3: I think what satisfied me most about this case was the fact that we weren't relying on very powerful DNA or very powerful fingerprints evidence to identify an offender. It was old-fashioned forensics, if you like. It was fibres, it was hairs, it was construction of various items, and all these things came together to provide some extremely powerful evidence.
1: For the first time in American judicial history, a trial was held on the edge of a cliff overlooking the Pacific Ocean. For 3 days, a judge and jury heard the forensic evidence interpreted very differently by the prosecution and by the defense. Was the death of a beautiful young woman an accident, or was it cold-blooded murder? Big Sur, California, 90 miles of high windswept cliffs, sparkling ocean water, and some of the most spectacular coastlines in North America. Sightseers come from all over the world just to enjoy the magnificent scenery. But you have to be careful. It can be dangerous.
5: You won't get a few months in the summer going by without someone falling and seriously being hurt or killed.
1: Three tourists from San Diego were walking along the cliffside overlook known as Seal Beach. The couple started walking towards their car. Their friend stayed behind to enjoy the spectacular view just a little longer. When the couple turned around, she was gone. They rushed to the cliff's edge, and they were horrified to discover that she had apparently fallen some 500 feet down the cliff. They ran to a store nearby for help. Rescue workers found the woman at the bottom of the cliff. She was dead. There was no way she could have survived the 500-foot drop. Unfortunately, accidents here do happen.
5: Everybody wants to climb out and get that picture of the ocean behind them. So they're out on the edge, on the precipice, and things happen.
6: One of the fellas said, "People fall off the cliff like logs out here."
1: The victim was 20-year-old Donna Hartman.
7: It was absolutely horrible. When you know that one of the almost phobias that this young woman had was heights, and she dies in this manner, it's particularly a horrible event.
1: She recently separated from her husband and had been living and traveling with her friends, Virginia and BJ McGinnis.
6: Donna was a wonderful young lady, but she was challenged. Her IQ was probably 85 or 90, somewhere in there. She was wonderful and friendly and thoughtful. Her husband was in the Navy.
1: At the scene, the McGinnises told investigators that Donna was wearing high-heeled shoes, which might have caused her to lose her footing as she stood at the edge of the cliff. In the photographs taken by the McGinnises shortly before the fall, Donna was wearing high-heeled shoes. The autopsy of Donna Hartman was routine.
5: The autopsy on our victim was not a true forensic autopsy. It was an autopsy and it did show cause of death, but it was not in the greater detail that you would want had you suspected foul play from the get-go.
1: The cause of death was a basal skull fracture, a massive blow to the back of the head, consistent with someone falling 500 feet to their death. But Donna's family in Louisville, Kentucky had questions about what happened, so they hired a civil attorney named Steve Keeney to help them get answers.
6: I wish the coroner had done a better job. I don't know what California standards are, but you would think the California would be closer to the cutting edge. This was far behind the cutting edge. And those responsibilities made it very difficult to show with any certainty to the insurance company or to a court or anyone else exactly what the cause of death here was.
8: What troubled Keeney were the photographs taken of Donna shortly before her death. They told a story that was much different from the McGinnis's account.

0: She just doesn't, and the eyes are somewhat droopy. It appears as if she is either intoxicated or stoned.
1: The next photo in the sequence shows B.J. McGinnis and Donna standing at the edge of the cliff.
2: The victim's eyes, quite appropriately, are looking at the waters below. Mr. McGinnis is behind the victim. The victim is a few feet from the edge of the cliff. Mr. McGinnis' left hand is on the victim's left shoulder.
1: Investigators thought BJ's position was extremely suspicious.
0: The only reason he's looking to the right is, you know, we would speculate to look for vehicles, look, see if anyone can see. And that's the last photograph taken of her alive.
3: It's almost as though she's in motion then. And the husband's hands up against Donna's shoulder.
1: And the last four pictures were even more unusual.
3: I think those four photos are surveillance pictures. I think that was Virginia McGinnis looking through the viewfinder of her camera to make sure nobody saw what they did.
2: They're not photographs the tourist is going to take. And particularly the fact that the sequence, to this day, I don't understand why they were taken.
1: There's a shot looking down the cliff where Donna fell. Then, three panoramic views, one to the left, another to the right, and the last behind them.
0: Now, if she has slipped and fallen, then who's taking sightseeing photographs? I mean, who cares about a camera? Let's see if we can save her.
3: That film says they saw her when she fell off the cliff, and they kept taking pictures.
1: Investigators now suspected that B.J. McGinnis deliberately pushed Donna over the cliff to her death. But what was the motive? Investigators discovered that the McGinnises had taken out a $35,000 life insurance policy on Donna Hartman just one day before her death. The insurance agent said that Virginia McGinnis asked him a curious question.
3: She turned to him on the way out of the door and said, "This is applicable to an accidental death, isn't it?" It was.
0: I don't deal with too many claims for life insurance, but that doesn't sound appropriate to me, almost as a matter of fact.
1: The beneficiary was Virginia McGinnis's son, who was in prison. He was listed as Donna's fiancé, even though he and Donna were already married to other people. The McGinnises filed a claim to collect on the life insurance policy just one day after Donna's death.
3: Virginia plopped the insurance policy down on the desk of the agent. He looked up and said, "You're kidding, she's dead?" Well, it's a pretty incredible story, but, you know, in the end, you have to pause. Surely somebody somewhere bought a life insurance policy and had the bad luck to have the deceased die the next day. It's not proof, but it sure stinks.
1: The McGinnises filed a claim to collect on the life insurance policy just one day after Donna's death.
3: Virginia plopped the insurance policy down on the desk of the agent. He looked up and said, "You're kidding, she's dead?" Well, it's a pretty incredible story, but, you know, in the end, you have to pause. Surely somebody somewhere bought a life insurance policy and had the bad luck to have the deceased die the next day. It's not proof, but it sure stinks.

0: Patriots.com before they're gone.
1: Investigators wanted to know why Donna Hartman looked so alert and vivacious in pictures taken earlier on the day she died, but later on that day she seemed drowsy and disoriented.
2: The circumstances that we had indicated a homicide, not an accidental death. And our job was to prove it or disprove it. We had virtually no evidence.
1: Donna's autopsy was fairly routine, and the toxicology tests were routine as well.
3: I would characterize the autopsy as meaning minimal professional standards. If I had to object, it would be that it appeared that the possibility that foul play was really not taken into account. So that extra measure perhaps was not done in this case.
1: The doctor who performed the autopsy was not a forensic pathologist, but he did something virtually unheard of at the time. For reasons not entirely clear, he kept a vial of Donna's blood in refrigerated storage, and 2 years after her death, it was sent to the forensic lab for testing. A sample was placed in a gas chromatograph mass spectrometer, which broke the blood down into its chemical components. Traces of amitriptyline, a common antidepressant known as Elavil, were clearly present in Donna's blood.
4: In someone who'd never taken the drug before, I believe even one pill could cause them to be very drowsy, dizzy, possibly disoriented.
1: But how did Elavil get into her system?
3: The presence of Elavil in the victim's body was crucial because she had no prescription for it. Mr. McGinnis had prescription for it. Moreover, the effects of Elavil are evidenced by her behavior as seen in the photographs: dizziness, disorientation, sluggishness.
5: The dose of Elavil is determinative. A tiny dose may have little or no effect. A large dose can be so disorienting that you're drowsy. You may even fall asleep standing on your feet. At the very least, you won't be alert.
1: Investigators discovered Donna and the McGinnises had lunch about 2 hours before she died. The waiter who served them said that Donna ordered a soft drink.
3: It's anyone's guess, but if I had to speculate, I would say that at that point they put the Elavil in her coke, but it's speculation.
1: But there was no way to prove it. So investigators turned to another set of pictures, the ones taken during Donna's autopsy. They were analyzed by forensic pathologist Dr. Barbara Weekly Jones. She noticed two things which were barely mentioned in the original autopsy. Wounds on the back of Donna's hands, but not on her palms, and her fingernails were broken.
6: She's up like this, and she's grabbing hold of the edge. The nails will break off. Well, the same, you should have then a break.
3: He had no prescription for it. Mr. McGinnis had prescription for it. Moreover, the effects of Elavil are evidenced by her behavior as seen in the photographs: dizziness, disorientation, sluggishness.
5: The dose of Elavil is determinative. A tiny dose may have little or no effect. A large dose can be so disorienting that you're drowsy. You may even fall asleep standing on your feet. At the very least, you won't be alert.
1: Investigators discovered Donna and the McGinnises had lunch about 2 hours before she died. The waiter who served them said that Donna ordered a soft drink.
3: It's anyone's guess, but if I had to speculate, I would say that at that point they put the Elavil in her coke, but it's speculation.
1: But there was no way to prove it. So investigators turned to another set of pictures, the ones taken during Donna's autopsy. They were analyzed by forensic pathologist Dr. Barbara Weekly Jones. She noticed two things which were barely mentioned in the original autopsy. Wounds on the back of Donna's hands, but not on her palms, and her fingernails were broken.
6: She's up like this, and she's grabbing hold of the edge. The nails will break off. Well, the same, you should have then abrasions on the palm or surface of your hands as you're going down, and she did not have that. All of her injuries are on the back of the hands.
1: Why would someone who slid down a cliff have bruises on the backs of her hands, but virtually no marks on her palms? Dr. Weekly Jones said it was impossible to be sure, but that she had a theory.
6: I think that she was pushed off the cliff and didn't make it, and her hands were stomped on in order to get her to continue her fall off the cliff. But the injuries on her hands were more consistent with a struggle or that scenario than a simple fall off the cliff.
1: This was a harrowing possibility. It meant that while Donna was hanging onto the cliff's edge, one or both of the McGinnises sent her to a certain death.
6: There was no what we call pattern injury to help determine as to what she was struck with. She could have been struck with a fist, for all I know, or she could have been struck with an instrument.
5: These were the wounds of someone who was fending off an attack and then died, as opposed to somebody who flopped down a cliff and had some things break along the way.
1: But were the McGinnises capable of cold-blooded murder? And if they were, could it be proven? To find out, investigators did a background check and were shocked by what they found. Virginia McGinnis was no stranger to deaths that looked like accidents.

0: savings
1: and free shipping from our U.S. warehouses.
2: In previous years, Virginia McGinnis had received payment from various insurance companies for other deaths and several suspicious accidents.
3: She had been involved in tragedy after tragedy. Residences had burned down. Relatives and loved ones had died in her care.
4: Every house she'd lived in burned to the ground. And her daughter, her second husband, and probably others all died under mysterious circumstances. They all had incredible accidents.
2: With all the upheaval in her life, there seemed to be one constant. Virginia made sure all of her husbands and children had life insurance.
4: You know, Jay Leno says that what he loves is stupid criminals. And one thing about criminals is they're not holding a job. Every one of her life insurance policies was for the same amount, $35,000.
2: Because the face amount of the policies were so low, insurance companies didn't question the settlement. The insurance policy Virginia purchased on Donna Hartman's life was also suspicious.
4: Every single piece of that policy was either forged or fake, except for the name of the person who would die.
2: Donna Hartman signed the policy, and her signature was witnessed by Alice Kissane. Alice Kissane lived next door to the McGinnises, but she denied signing the insurance forms. As proof, she pointed out her name was misspelled on the document.
5: People don't misspell their own names when they sign their names, so that's a red flag to the document examiner, to the prosecutor, to anyone involved in the case.
2: Alice Kissane's signature did not match her known signature samples, and it had an unusual backward slant.
5: Backhand slanting isn't necessarily evidence of forgery, but it is evidence of someone trying to change the way they write.
2: With a court order, investigators forced Virginia McGinnis to provide a handwriting sample.
5: I asked her to write Alice Kissane's name first in her own natural handwriting, and then I asked her to write it in a backhand slant because that's how it appeared on the question document.
2: Forensic document examiners concluded Virginia McGinnis had signed Alice Kissane's name on the insurance policy.
5: It was not any different from her handwriting. She merely had changed the slant in order to disguise her writing and make it indistinguishable from the rest of the writing on the form.
2: 2 years after the murder, Virginia and B.J. McGinnis were arrested and charged with Donna Hartman's murder. Virginia now claimed she wasn't at the scene of the accident, and as proof, she reminded prosecutors she wasn't in any of the photographs. But one of the photographs showed the shadow of the photographer. Was it possible for science to identify the photographer from the silhouette?
4: We knew what day it was and we knew what time it was because we had the 9/11 call. That gave us the position of the sun. And with the position of the sun and the distance to the rocks, we were able to do the old high school Pythagorean theorem, A squared plus B squared equals C squared.
2: The distance between Donna and the photographer was calculated by analyzing the millimeter of the camera lens. By measuring the length and angle of the shadow and determining the exact location of the sun at the time the McGinnises called police, investigators reached an interesting conclusion. The photographer was 5 feet 6 inches tall, the same height as Virginia McGinnis. And if Virginia was the photographer, why did she take what was perhaps the most incriminating photo of all? A photograph of Donna just before she was pushed over the cliff.
4: I think Virginia wanted a souvenir. I think Virginia wanted to revisit the death of Donna and enjoy it over and over again. I think she believed that by having that picture, she would have something that would arouse in her the same excitement and the same violation of rules that she had felt live on the cliff when Donna died.
2: Virginia had apparently picked Donna as an ideal victim. Just as Donna was separating from her husband, Virginia befriended her. Donna was vulnerable and an easy mark for an experienced con artist like Virginia. 52-year-old B.J. McGinnis never made it to court. He died in prison while awaiting trial. During Virginia's trial, The jury was taken to Seal Beach. For 3 days, court was held high above the beautiful Pacific Ocean on a windswept cliff where Donna Hartman had fallen to her death. The trial lasted for 3 days, the longest time a court had been in session at a suspected crime scene in American history. Jurors were asked to examine the cliff to determine for themselves whether Virginia's story of an accidental fall made sense. After a 4-day deliberation, jurors said it didn't, and Virginia was found guilty of first-degree murder. She was sentenced to life in prison.
3: What it really got down to was putting the facts together in a scientific, communicated fashion to a jury, and they were able to make the decision based upon the totality of the facts.
4: Without forensic science, Virginia McGinnis today would still be looking for victims. She'd probably still be killing. She would be burning houses, and she would be collecting insurance with your premiums.
2: Haunted by the mysterious disappearance of her mother, a young woman set out on a personal quest for answers. 20 years after the initial investigation, in some old bones, she found evidence of a deep, dark family secret, a hint of what really happened to her mother. Verona, Kentucky, population 500. The center of town features a four-way stop, a one-room city hall, and Mr. Herb's, a popular restaurant where the locals gather for its famous fried fish. In a town this size, word spread quickly when 25-year-old Marlene Major, the mother of two young children, was reported missing. Her husband, Bill, said she just got into her car and drove away.
0: He admitted they had an argument Saturday evening, and she was mad at him. Heck, all upset, said he had spent the whole night driving here and there looking for Marlene.
2: Bill and Marlene Major had been married for 9 years. They appeared to be a traditional couple, but their marriage wasn't the least bit conventional. Bill wasn't Marlene's only love interest. She was having an affair with Glenn St. Hilaire, a man who worked for Marlene's husband and lived in a trailer on their property.
0: As time went on, Glenn and Bill's wife, Marlene, became closer friends, and romance started between the two of them.
2: Bill not only knew about the affair, he encouraged it.
0: I felt that Bill was actually using Glenn to get close to Marlene, because I don't think Bill's interest was in Marlene at all.
2: And there were rumors that Bill also had a girlfriend on the side. When questioned by police, both her husband Bill and Glenn St. Hilaire denied any involvement in Marlene's disappearance and said they didn't know where she went. Marlene's children, 8-year-old Donald and 4-year-old Lalana, were in bed when Marlene left, and they heard nothing out of the ordinary. Marlene's car was missing too, but she left without taking any personal items.
6: She went to the doctor like the week before and had gotten a prescription allergy medication. That was there. All of her jewelry was there. She didn't have her driver's license, her Social Security card. She had nothing with her.
2: Police found no evidence of a struggle either in Marlene's home or in Glenn St. Hilaire's trailer.
6: It was literally like she had just completely dropped off the face of the earth. Gone. Poof.
0: Maybe she decided, the heck with the whole thing, I'll go start a new life someplace else.
2: Bill told the children their mother had abandoned them.
6: He just basically said that she was a drug addict, she was an alcoholic, she was a prostitute, that she did not care about us, and that she had run off and left with another man. That's what we thought had happened. You know, I mean, what else were we to believe?
2: Officials in Kentucky searched diligently for the missing woman.
7: Her dental records were faxed all over the United States. Anytime there was a woman of her approximate build and approximate age who was found, I'd say they were probably faxed at least 25 different times.
2: But their efforts were fruitless. Eventually, Bill Major and his two children moved from Kentucky to Rhode Island, where his parents lived. And 1 year after Marlene's disappearance, Bill remarried. Glenn St. Hilaire stayed in Verona and took a job at a local factory. For the next 20 years, no one heard from Marlene Major. Not her children, her family, or her friends. But something in Marlene's diary hinted at a deep, dark family secret that shed new light on a very cold case.

0: Captain America, tomorrow night at 9 on HGTV.
1: Lalana and her brother Donald grew up believing their mother had abandoned them. Making things worse, their father became increasingly abusive.
2: I've seen him beat my brother to the point Donald could not pick himself up off the floor. You know, you would miss school because you had bruises.
1: Finally, when the children could take it no longer, they confided to their new stepmother that their father was sexually abusing both of them and had also threatened them.
2: To keep me and my brother in line when we were kids, it was, if you don't do what I tell you to, if you don't cooperate, I will kill your brother. You know, and would turn around and tell my brother, if you don't do what I tell you to, if you don't cooperate, I will kill your sister.
1: Bill's new wife called police and had him arrested for first-degree sexual assault.
2: We're peeking around the corner and he looked down the hallway at us. And I mean, just the look in his eyes. And I just sat there and I said to myself, I hope they keep him. I pray to God that they keep him. Because if they don't keep him, we're as good as dead.
1: Bill Major was convicted and sentenced to 15 years in prison. 9-year-old Lalana and 13-year-old Donald moved back to Kentucky to live with their maternal grandmother. And by now, Lalana was old enough to ask her grandmother about something that had always haunted her.
2: We were sitting in the parking lot in front of a department store, and I said, well, do you know where my mother is? You know, have you seen her? Have you heard from her? It was just like 10 seconds of absolute silence. And she looked at me. She said, honey, she said, your mother's dead. She said, she's been dead. She said, your father killed her.
1: But Lalana's grandmother had no proof, only suspicion. So Lalana decided to investigate her mother's disappearance on her own.
2: I watched things, you know, on old murder investigations and scientific documentary shows and Quirk TV and, you know, all this. I watched all that stuff out of interest to see what I could pick up, to see what I could learn.
1: When Lalana turned 20, she was given access to her mother's cold case file. And in her mother's diary, she found a clue. There was a notation that implied her mother knew what her father was doing to her brother, Donald.
3: I went to get Donald up for school and caught Bill with him. He tried to hide what they were doing, but I know what I saw. I guess I died inside. I told him not to touch me ever again, and if he ever touched Donald, I'll kill him. He wants me to help him, and I don't know what to do.
4: Marlene couldn't even tell that horrific secret to her own family, but she did record it in her diary. Not in specific detail, but enough that you know what she's talking about.
1: Lalana also found evidence that her mother was considering divorce.
3: I have something on him. He'll sign the papers and won't open his mouth. If he does, I'd go to his mom. Just take my word for it, he won't. He died before he'd let his mom find out what I have on him. Did he murder someone? No, worse. Let's put it this way. I could be the biggest whore that ever walked the streets of Verona, and no judge in the country would give him custody of my kids over me.
2: He knew that if she left, she would tell someone eventually, and he would end up going to prison for it.
1: To find out more, Lalana interviewed everyone she could find who had known her mother.
2: I got a composition notebook, and if I talked to somebody, I wrote the date, the time, and what the conversation was over.
1: And everyone said the same thing, including Glenn St. Hilaire, her mother's boyfriend.
2: Glenn told me about something my father had said, and he had made the statement that if my mother had ever tried to leave him and take us, that he would kill her, and that he knew how to commit the perfect crime.
5: He told several people that he would cut her head off, knock her teeth out with the butt of the gun after he shot her in the head, and then he would remove her jaw. And cut her up in little pieces and spread her throughout the state.
1: And Lalana discovered something else. 1 year after her mother's disappearance, a hunter had found a human skull in a rural tract of land just a mile from her home. The bone was too badly degraded for DNA analysis, and there were no teeth or jaw, so dental comparisons were impossible too. But Lalana was convinced This was her mother's skull.
6: It's one thing having a murder case where you have no suspect and you just have to let it go. But when you feel 100% sure you know who murdered your victim and you just can't do anything about it, it's a hopeless feeling.
1: Almost 20 years later, Lalana searched the area herself, going so far as to dig in nearby sinkholes. She, too, was unsuccessful.
7: I was really hoping to find something, because that would be something more than we have now, if I could find the rest of her body. You know, but at the same time, you know, it was constant terror that I would find something.
1: Despite her frustration, Lalana soon learned that new forensic testing might be able to identify the mysterious skull, which for the past 20 years had been kept in the medical examiner's office.

0: event starts tonight at 9 on TNT.
1: Marlene Major's daughter, Lalana, strongly suspected that a skull found in 1981 was her mother's.
2: There was no face, there was no jaw. It was just the top of the skull that had a distinct bullet hole right in the top of it.
1: The medical examiner determined that the fatal bullet entered her face and came out through the top of her skull. Three types of weapons could have caused an injury this size. One was a 9mm pistol, the same type of weapon Bill Major carried. A forensic anthropologist concluded the skull was that of a Caucasian female approximately 30 years old.
2: Most males have a heavy ridge right here across their brow, and this particular skull did not.
1: And there was evidence that someone deliberately tried to prevent an identification.
2: At the base of the skull, where the jaw inserted, there were small cut marks where it appeared as if someone had deliberately tried to sever the ligaments that attached the jaw to the rest of the skull.
1: But 20 years had passed since Marlene Major disappeared. And during that time, scientists found a way to extract DNA from fossils tens of thousands of years old. It wasn't DNA from the cell's nucleus, but the mitochondria that live outside the nucleus, which are more plentiful and easier to analyze. But mitochondrial DNA is passed to children only from the mother, so it limits the amount of information. Marlene Major's relatives were willing to pay for this new DNA test themselves, at the time almost $20,000.
3: One of the hardest things that I ever heard was that one of the sisters of Marlene Major actually was trying to cash in her own retirement to see if she would be able to pay for this DNA testing.
4: When my aunt told me that she was going to pay for the DNA test, I'm like, they can't do DNA. And she's like, yes, they can. There is some kind of test that they can do. So I went on the internet and started looking up on DNA and found out about the mitochondrial DNA.
1: Officials in Kentucky eventually rethought their position and decided to pay for this new DNA test available through LabCorp in North Carolina. A tiny bone fragment was frozen with liquid nitrogen, crushed into a fine powder, and placed into a vial with a DNA extraction buffer. The sample was then amplified, creating millions of copies of the DNA, so there was a sufficient amount to be tested. Technicians then used a computer to compare the mitochondrial DNA sequences of the skull to that found in Lalana's saliva.
5: Looking at 700 bases, and it would be hard for the human eye to line up all 700 bases. So the majority of the interpretation of the sequencing is done by computers.
1: Since mitochondrial DNA is passed maternally, Marlene Major and her two children would all have the same mitochondrial DNA profile. When the DNA from the skull was compared to Lalana's DNA, it was an exact match.
4: I felt like taking out a full-page ad in the Garrett County newspapers and saying, okay, look, DNA test back positive, Marlene Oaks is dead. 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
1: Prosecutors believe Marlene Major discovered the truth about her husband, that he was sexually abusing his own children. In her diary, Marlene said she was considering divorce and would use this information against him if he stood in her way. For this reason, and based on the forensic evidence, prosecutors concluded Marlene's murder was premeditated. They believe Bill killed Marlene with his handgun, then dismembered her body to remove all traces of identification. Prosecutors think he buried Marlene's remains in several nearby sinkholes, disposed of the gun, and pushed her car into the Ohio River. This way, he could say, Marlene simply drove off.
2: It's ironic because 20 years ago when he committed this murder, he removed the teeth, he removed the jaw. He went through all these lengths to cover up the crime. And back then, nobody had any idea that, you know, 20 years later, we would be able to solve it with just a very small piece of material from that skull.
1: Bill's own father put the last piece of the puzzle in place. He said Bill confessed to the murder during a conversation the two of them had 5 years earlier.
2: For a man to kill his wife to him was appalling. And from that day forward, he pretty well disowned his son. He didn't want a thing to do with him.
1: Bill's father gave police this information at the time. But without any hard evidence, the information was useless.
3: In Kentucky, we have a rule that says that a defendant's statements are not enough. You have to have something to corroborate a defendant's statements. And, you know, from 96 until 2001, all we had was the statement.
1: Bill's father once again offered to help in any way he could.
4: I asked him if he would mind us coming up to Nova Scotia, putting a recorder on his phone, and then he would contact his son in Massachusetts, and he agreed to.
1: Sure enough, Bill incriminated himself.
5: I keep getting calls from Lilana, and she wants to know where her mother is so that she can get the bones and put them in a casket and have closure.
6: Yeah, and put me in jail for life.
5: You have pulled off the perfect crime, haven't you?
6: No, I wouldn't call it perfect.
5: No.
6: Because if a crime was perfect, nobody would ever know about it.
1: Bill Major was arrested and charged with Marlene's murder. During extradition to Kentucky, he confessed to the local sheriff.
2: He said, killing that girl meant nothing to me. It'd be like me getting up every morning tying my shoes. That's what it meant to me.
4: She would have been taking his toys, I guess is how you would phrase it, or because his children were more than children to him.
7: Ultimately, she died to protect us. You know, she was trying to get us away from him and to get us out of that situation, okay? She was trying to protect her children.
1: Major admitted pushing his wife's car into the Ohio River and burying her body in a sinkhole. But neither the car nor the rest of her remains have ever been recovered.
2: We dug out the sinkhole as far as we could with a backhoe, but nothing was found. And the river, with the flooding and the speed of the river during times, there's no telling where that car's at.
3: Current is so strong, and the years were so many, that the chances of finding that car was like looking for a needle in a haystack.
1: It took the jury only 43 minutes to find Bill Major guilty of first-degree murder. He was sentenced to life in prison. Bill's incriminating statements and the scientific proof the skull was in fact Marlene's were all investigators needed.
7: And I thought, if anything is going to be our friend and is going to help us, it's going to be the science. You know, because that was not something he was counting on.
8: The ability to identify partial human remains after that length of time is totally amazing. And if it were not for the advances in DNA science, this still would be impossible.
2: Science is definitely smarter than our criminals. Criminals today may know what we can do with science, but nobody knows what we're going to do tomorrow.
1: California police had several suspects in the robbery and murder of a retired couple. Unfortunately, the forensic evidence was inconclusive. 10 years later, a determined forensic scientist with materials used by dentists found evidence that had previously been overlooked, and in so doing, made scientific history. Bakersfield, California, known for its oil fields, wide open spaces, and an aggressive crime investigation unit. Officials post pictures of their most wanted criminals on the town's website, but they needed every trick they could think of to solve the case of Clifford and Alma Merck, a retired couple who lived on the city's south side.
9: They loved to sit out on the front porch, and they had big trees out in front, and it was shady in the summertime.
1: One Saturday morning, the Merck's son Robert stopped by his parents' home for a visit. He immediately noticed something was wrong.
10: He found a door open at the back of the house and entered, and immediately detected a foul odor.
11: And I backed out of the house and told my wife, I said, something's wrong here. Go across the street and call the sheriff's department.
1: Jim Christofferson was one of the first to arrive at the scene.
10: The entire residence was ransacked. Everything turned upside down, chairs turned upside down. Anything that was in a drawer was tipped out and spilled out onto the floor.
1: When they got to the couple's bedroom, police discovered this was more than a robbery.
10: Clifford Merck was being lying across the bed with his hands and feet bound with some sort of a cord, and he was obviously deceased. It was later determined he had been shot in the head twice.
1: Nearby, police found a pillow with two bullet holes. The pillow had been used to muffle the sound of the gunshots. But there were no spent shell casings in the home.
12: So whoever committed the crime probably collected those casings to hide the evidence or to throw the investigation off track.
1: The search team found Alma Merck's body in the second bedroom.
13: There was a sliding panel in this location, and as we slid back, one could see that there was a body placed in this closet.
11: He told me that my mother, they found her in a wardrobe with a telephone cord tied around her neck and strangled.
1: Alma's jewelry and Cliff's handguns were apparently stolen during the attack. Investigators found two foreign fingerprints inside the home, one at the back door, the other on a sewing tray in the living room. In a search for suspects, a neighbor told police that he saw two men lurking around the Merck's home just a few days earlier.
10: He kept an eye on them till he finally lost visual contact with them because of some trees obstructing his view. And that was the last he saw of them.
1: The Mercks had no known enemies, and no one else in the neighborhood saw or heard anything unusual around the time of the murders. Investigators hoped that either the fingerprints or some other forensic evidence at the scene would lead them to the killer.

0: All new Thursdays at 10 on TBS.
1: At Cliff Merck's autopsy, the medical examiner recovered two 25-caliber bullets from his skull. Coincidentally, one of Cliff's 25-caliber pistols was stolen during the robbery. Investigators wondered whether Cliff had

0: the barrel, the lens and grooves which make the bullet spin leave marks on the outside of the bullet.
1: They will design the barrel to have a certain direction of twist, a certain number of land and grooves, a certain measurement for those land and grooves. So those are intentionally put in by the manufacturer.
0: Surprisingly, when the bullets from Cliff's gun were compared to the bullets from Cliff's autopsy, they did not match. Investigators checked all of the local pawn shops and discovered that the Cowan brothers had pawned some of Alma Merck's jewelry. With a search warrant, police found several other items belonging to the Mercks in the Cowan's possession.
2: He had a wallet. He had two social security checks, which he was trying to sell. He had all types of jewelry.
0: But investigators did not find a .25 caliber pistol like the one used in the murder. Investigators then compared the Cowan's fingerprints and those of the drug dealer with the fingerprints found inside the Merck's home. They were astonished to learn that none of them matched. The Cowan brothers looked similar to the men seen walking near the Merck's home before the murder, but the neighbor couldn't make a positive identification. All investigators had against the Cowan brothers and Dan Jones was possession of stolen property.
3: It just got to a certain point where there was no fresh information coming in, and there was still a lack of physical evidence tying the Cowans to the crime scene.
4: We would talk, and he would say the same thing. We still think it's the same people, but we don't have the proof.
5: I never lost hope. I just knew in my heart that the police would do their job and find the people that did this to Mother and Cliff.
0: Investigators confiscated every .25 caliber pistol they could find, hoping that one of them would match the murder weapon.
1: I maintained those bullets in my secured work area. I never returned them.
3: Lack of physical evidence tying the Cowans to the crime scene.
4: We would talk, and he would say the same thing. We still think it's the same people, but we don't have the proof.
5: I never lost hope. I just knew in my heart that the police would do their job and find the people that did this to Mother and Cliff.
0: Investigators confiscated every .25 caliber pistol they could find, hoping that one of them would match the murder weapon.
1: I maintained those bullets in my secured work area. I never returned them to the sheriff's property room, knowing that I would one day get that firearm.
0: But eventually, there were other crimes to solve, other evidence to process, and the murder of Cliff and Alma Merck moved quietly into the unsolved file. 10 years later, Jim Christofferson was promoted to homicide detective, but he never forgot the murder of Cliff and Alma Merck.
3: The case had always bothered me mainly because of the circumstances, the way they were murdered, and just knowing that there was that element out there still walking the streets that hopefully hadn't done more killings.
4: We still think it's the same people, but we don't have the proof.
5: I never lost hope. I just knew in my heart that the police would do their job and find the people that did this to Mother and Cliff.
0: Investigators confiscated every .25 caliber pistol they could find, hoping that one of them would match the murder weapon.
1: I maintained those bullets in my secured work area. I never returned them to the sheriff's property room, knowing that I would one day get that firearm.
0: But eventually, there were other crimes to solve, other evidence to process, and the murder of Cliff and Alma Merck moved quietly into the unsolved file. 10 years later, Jim Christofferson was promoted to homicide detective, but he never forgot the murder of Cliff and Alma Merck.
3: The case had always bothered me mainly because of the circumstances, the way they were murdered, and just knowing that there was that element out there still walking the streets that hopefully hadn't done more killings.
0: But after a decade, the trail of the killer had turned cold.

0: Thursdays at 10 on TBS.
1: Ten years after Clifford and Alma Merck's murder, investigators in Bakersfield, California, were no closer to making an arrest.
2: We don't know who it was or if they're somewhere in the neighborhood still. It's really scary, very scary to think that they're still out there. They're not caught. And I tell you the truth, I really didn't think they were ever going to get caught.
1: Shortly after Jim Christofferson was promoted to homicide detective, he reopened the case, looking for any possible evidence that might have been overlooked.
3: When I opened up the case, it was very enlightening. First off, I had no idea that the initial investigators had done so much work on it. They had talked to literally hundreds of people and interviewed hundreds of people and had obtained a lot of good information.
1: Cliff Merck's .25 caliber handgun stolen during the robbery was recovered a few months later, but ballistic tests revealed it was not the murder weapon. In searching through the files, Christofferson discovered that there were several other men present on the night the Cowan brothers sold Cliff Merck's gun to the drug dealer. When Christofferson re-interviewed them, now 10 years later, one of the men present recalled an interesting detail. He recalled hearing the Cowan brothers tell the drug dealer that the gun they were selling had been used in a crime.
3: Once this drug person took possession of the gun, that he put a screwdriver down the end of the barrel and reamed it out, in effect changing the rifling of the gun.
1: With this information, Greg Laskowski took a second look down the barrel of Cliff Merck's gun and saw evidence of what the informant was talking about.
4: The land impressions at the very muzzle or the crown of the barrel had appeared to have been altered. It wasn't obvious at first because it's an old gun, but there was just something about the crown and the land impressions at that muzzle that were just different from the remainder of the impressions farther down the barrel.
1: Since only the end of the barrel had been altered, Laskowski needed to find some way to examine just the portion of the barrel that was unaltered. No one in the forensic establishment could help him.
4: I contacted a number of known experts about what I was planning to do and how to do it, and they all wished me good luck. And so, you know, I was working on my own at that time.
1: But Laskowski remembered using a dental casting material called Microsil in a case where he needed to see tool marks in a piece of metal. So he decided to try some of that by putting it down the barrel of the gun.
4: It consists of two parts, a silicone rubber base and then a catalyst or hardener. And when basically it comes in two tubes, so one then squeezes a certain amount of the rubber material out and then a corresponding amount of hardener out. You mix the two together, and in this particular case we injected the cast into the barrel and let it harden.
1: It took 15 minutes for the Microsil to solidify inside the gun. When it hardened, Laskowski slowly removed the cast from the barrel.
4: It literally does not adhere to the substance that it's casting. It just records its surface detail. It's like an egg on a Teflon frying pan. One can see that one achieves a very true representation of the interior of the barrel, plus the fine detail.
1: He cut away the portion of the barrel imprint destroyed by the screwdriver, and then compared the remainder of the cast to the bullets that killed Cliff Merck. In an incredible turn of events, they were an exact match. This proved that Clifford Merck's own gun was used in his murder and that the Cowan brothers had been in possession of the gun before it had been altered. Even with this discovery, it still wasn't enough to prove murder.
3: That was good circumstantial evidence. However, it still did not place them inside the crime scene.
1: But there was one more piece of evidence about to be uncovered that would point the finger at who killed Clifford and Alma Merck.

0: Graham, Love Finance.
1: For the first time in the history of forensic science, a cast made of the inside of a gun was used to identify a murder weapon. The pistol used to kill Cliff Merck had been sold to a drug dealer by Robert and Gerald Cowan. But for some reason, the Cowans' fingerprints did not match those found at the crime scene.
2: The person who attempted the comparison was unable to make a match, and he failed to have another examiner verify his conclusions.
1: This was a breach of protocol. The standard operating procedure in all crime labs requires a fingerprint examiner to have someone verify his or her conclusions. So the fingerprints were resubmitted for analysis, and this time, the results were verified by a supervisor. The fingerprints found in the Merck's home matched Robert Cowan.
2: It goes without saying that I was highly irritated and embarrassed for the department.
3: Initially, on the latent evidence being misread, I tend to believe that was probably a training issue.
2: This was simply a situation where the original examiner was in over his head and couldn't handle it.
1: Armed with the fingerprint evidence and the ballistic test results, Robert Cowan was arrested and charged with two counts of first-degree murder.
3: Took him back to the office, and I showed him where his fingerprints were definitely found inside of that house, and asked him to explain that. And he just shook his head, and he just kept his mouth shut, and he stayed silent and said he couldn't explain it.
1: Gerald Cowan was also arrested for the murders, but he was later released because there was no forensic evidence linking him to the crime scene. Gerald Cowan was later convicted of manslaughter for killing his father-in-law. He served only 2 years in prison for that crime before he was released on parole. Prosecutors believe Robert Cowan was one of the men seen near the Merck's home by the neighbor. Based on the forensic evidence, prosecutors say Robert Cowan and an accomplice broke into the Merck's home through the back door. Cliff Merck probably went for his gun to defend himself, and Robert Cowan grabbed the pistol and turned it on Cliff. The men bound his wife, Alma, locked her in the closet, and left her to die. Robert Cowan left his fingerprints on a tray found in the living room and by the back door as he left. The Cowans pawned some of Alma Merck's jewelry, then sold the gun to a drug dealer who altered the rifling marks of the gun barrel. But it wasn't enough to fool a forensic scientist with his newfound ability to see inside the barrel.
4: Something inside me says, hold on to these bullets, you're going to find the firearm. And lo and behold, it happened way down the line, almost 10 years later. But time was on our side, I guess, in that matter.
1: Robert Cowan was convicted of two counts of first-degree murder and was sentenced to death.
5: When you look at what he did to this elderly couple, who he had no reason to kill, he could have taken everything they had and tied them up and left them. He didn't have to shoot them. He didn't have to shove Mrs. Merck in a closet and close the door on her and let her suffer and die. I couldn't find anything good about this man. I couldn't find anything nice about him. I couldn't find any reason in the world why I felt he should even be walking on the earth and breathing air.
6: I'm glad they convicted him. I'm glad he's where he is. And I think that he deserves everything that he's getting for what he did to my mother.
7: If they would let me, I would throw the switch or whatever it takes to do.
1: The Merck case took 10 years to solve and required both perseverance and ingenuity. The result was not only a conviction, but a new forensic test now used around the world when investigators suspect there has been tampering inside a gun barrel.
4: This is where forensic science works, as it always borrows or steals from its neighboring sciences or methodologies, and it takes those and uses it in a practical manner.
5: I could not have won the case. I could not have gotten the death penalty without forensic science.
3: I've had a long career, and it was one of the highlights of my career.
1: A late-night street fight left one man dead, and contradictory accounts of what took place. Some said the victim was murdered. Others said it was self-defense. It took a member of the Wrestling Hall of Fame, a blood spatter expert, and forensic animation to reveal how a world-class athlete lost one of the most important fights of his life.

0: San Diego, California is a mecca for both athletes and outdoor enthusiasts. And it's where 25-year-old Dusty Harless settled after his successful college career as the AAU National Wrestling Champion. Dusty was a wakeboard salesman, which combined his passion for sports with his personality for sales.
1: He had so many friends. He knew so many different groups of people all over San Diego, and everyone loved him. He was just a great person. Like, if he touched your life, you were a lucky person.
2: And here's Dusty's fat stomach.
3: There's Dusty's stomach. Tomorrow he'll sit on the can for an hour.
2: Oh, no.
3: Run 5 miles, come back, do a couple of 100 push-ups.
0: Just after midnight one Saturday night, Dusty and his girlfriend, Sky Flanders, were heading home after an evening on the town.
1: We were just going to walk to the liquor store to call a cab.
0: Sky ran ahead of Dusty, seeking shelter from the rain. A man in a car pulled up beside her.
4: He said something to the effect, hey, baby, you want to ride?
1: And I said, no, I'm with someone. Like, obviously, I don't need a ride because I'm not alone. He hadn't seen Dusty right away.
0: Dusty walked over to investigate.
4: He made a statement to the effect of, hey, that's my girlfriend. You know, what's going on here?
0: Dusty went around to the driver's side. Words were exchanged. There was an altercation. By the time it was all over, the car sped away, leaving Dusty lying on the ground, bleeding to death.
1: I didn't know there was a weapon involved until then. And, I mean, obviously, when I saw the wound, things, you know, started coming together. I was hysterical. Why did you do this to Dusty?
0: When paramedics arrived, Dusty had bled to death.
1: It was in total disbelief. I didn't want to hear what he was telling me. I didn't want to believe it. I didn't want to hear it. I was like, you're lying to me. And I was hitting the wall and freaking out, and he had to take me outside. I was being way too loud.
0: Sky was able to provide the assailant's license plate number, 2UCA167. The car was registered to Barbara Gensler. She told police her son David was using the car, but she didn't know where he was. 25-year-old David Gensler was a finance student at San Diego State University. He matched the general description Sky had given to police, about 6 feet tall, thin, with glasses. 3 days later, Gensler turned himself in.
4: Obviously, he knew he stabbed someone, but didn't know the extent of that wound. When he learned that this person had died, that's when he contacted an attorney.
0: Gensler refused to tell police where the car was, and he also refused to give them the clothes he wore that night and the knife.
4: What his story is, I don't know. He's never given us a statement.
5: Gensler looked very studious. He had the little glasses, and was a tall, lanky guy that... He didn't look like someone you would expect to get into a street brawl, much less kill someone.
0: But several eyewitnesses disagreed.

0: using code TV at collarsandco.com.
1: Hundreds of friends turned out for Dusty Harless's funeral. He was a former wrestling champion and a world-class wakeboarder. His friends went out into the Pacific near his home and dropped wreaths of flowers on the water in his memory.
2: He knew so many people in San Diego, different groups of people in different areas, and he had a lot of friends, like a lot of people loved him. If you knew Dusty, you were touched and you were lucky.
1: The autopsy revealed the cause of Dusty's death was a single stab wound to his aorta, the largest artery in the body.
3: Just one stab wound, and it went in 4 inches into the body and sliced the aorta.
1: Dusty's girlfriend, Sky Flanders, didn't see everything that happened, but she was certain David Gensler was a killer.
2: He looked kind of crazed. He looked like a wild animal, really. He had like a crazy look in his eyes and got in his car and left. So, yeah, he didn't say anything.
1: Eventually, an eyewitness came forward. His name was Scott Davis. He said he was driving by and saw two men fighting and stopped to try to break it up.
3: Scott Davis was a first-class petty officer with the Navy who was moonlighting as a bouncer at a local bar. And he drove up just as this was beginning. And what he said is as he drove up, he saw this beginning of a confrontation, and he saw the defendant take a hard swing and hit Dusty on the left side of his head, and that Dusty went down on his back, that the defendant jumped on top of him, straddled him, pulled out a knife with his right hand, and stabbed him once in the chest.
1: Davis said he fled the scene because Gensler had threatened him too. But David Gensler's version of events was significantly different. He said Dusty Harless instigated the fight by pulling him out of his car and wrestled him face down to the ground. He also said that Scott Davis, the so-called witness, was in fact an active participant. Gensler insisted Davis kicked him repeatedly while Dusty had him pinned down, but he managed to get a knife out of his pocket to defend himself.
4: He's thinking he's getting his ass kicked and he's in fear of his life, and he just blindly reaches back and stabs him. Is it likely or unlikely? I really can't say.
3: And that is what made the one stab wound into the pretty much the center of the chest of Dusty.
1: A week after Dusty's death, police found Gensler's car parked in a neighborhood on the other side of the city.
4: We were able to get DNA from the steering wheel, from the gear shift, from the turn signal. And that DNA, that blood, came back and matched that of the victim, Dusty Harless.
1: This tied Gensler to the killing. A short time later, after hearing about the incident in the media, one of Gensler's friends turned over a knife which he said belonged to Gensler.
3: It was consistent with the size of the wound. It was basically a 4-inch single-bladed knife, and it was consistent with the depth of the wound and other dimensions of the wound.
1: And the friend also turned over a bloody shirt. Tests revealed the blood on the shirt was that of the victim, Dusty Harless. The blood was on the front of the shirt, inconsistent with Gensler's version of the incident. Had Gensler been underneath Dusty on his stomach when he stabbed him, Dusty's blood would have been on the back of Gensler's shirt, not the front.
5: The fact that the majority of the blood is the front, it seems a more likely theory that it was a front, face-to-face confrontation.
4: Based on the facts of the case, based on the eyewitnesses, based on the periphery witnesses after the fact, I felt we had a murder case here.
6: I couldn't believe that I actually took another man's life. And when he thought I got the guy in the shoulder, I didn't know he was going to die.
1: David Gensler was convicted of second-degree murder in the death of Dusty Harless. He was sentenced to 20 years to life in prison.
7: which in California means life. And people don't get parole when they have indeterminate sentences like that.
1: While in prison, Gensler continued to maintain he had acted in self-defense, and he hoped that one day he would get a second chance to prove his innocence.

0: new series, Sunday at 10 on TLC.
1: David Gensler couldn't understand how a jury concluded he beat a national wrestling champion, then stabbed him in the chest without provocation. Gensler appealed his conviction, arguing he was denied his choice of counsel.
2: The defendant's initial attorney, Jerry Blank, was ruled not to be able to represent him because of some technical issues. The Court of Appeals said that that denied Mr. Gensler his right to the counsel of his choice and reversed it on that ground.
1: In preparing for the second trial, Gensler's new defense team found something in Dusty Hollis's background that made Gensler's claim of self-defense more believable. Numerous witnesses came forward to say Dusty Hollis had a reputation for starting fights.
3: They brought some people in that said my son was a street brawler. I don't know how they found him, but they did find some people that weren't really in, you know, a Dusty fan.
1: In addition, toxicology tests showed Dusty was legally intoxicated at the time of his death with a 0.12 blood alcohol level. There were also traces of marijuana in his system. And the defense team discovered that Sky Flanders originally gave police a completely different version of events from what she testified to at trial.
4: So you said at one point Dusty had him on the ground?
5: Yeah. And I think that's when he stabbed him. Dusty went for him last
6: week. Sky Flanders is interesting. She told police a few hours later that she saw Dusty in some kind of a wrestling hold, holding Gensler and throwing him. But then she didn't see a lot else until she saw him bleeding. Later, she changed that story on the stand in the first trial and testified that it was Gensler who was the complete aggressor coming out after him.
1: Sky also admitted that Dusty instigated more than his share of fights.
6: Sky Flanders did admit that she had committed perjury, that she had in fact seen Dusty Hollis in one brawl that she had witnessed after she had been insulted in a bar. He'd taken the guy out and beaten him bad down in the alley. And that she had heard about several other fights where he was always pretty much the winner, and he was a good fighter, apparently.
7: It was now coming out that I had not been completely truthful in my original testimonies, and the reason I had said that is because I didn't want to feed the defense any information that they would use against Dusty in the case.
1: From the beginning, David Gensler described in specific detail how Dusty held him to the ground. To see if this was possible, the defense consulted Ned Blass, a two-time national collegiate wrestling champion and member of the Wrestling Hall of Fame. Blass said that Gensler's description was consistent with the classic technique every wrestler is taught.
8: And I'm taking the position of Mr. Gensler, Mr. Hollis over here, and I'm probably not wanting to fight. As I back up, he would attack my arm, turn me up. I'm going to go to my face because I don't want to land on the back of my head. He drives my head down and keeps me positioned. I can't get up. He pulls my head back. I realize I have a knife in my belt. I'm taking the knife out. Plenty of room to take it loose and stab wherever I can stab.
1: Prosecutors scoffed at this notion, as did Dusty's family.
3: David Gensler would have us believe that he was laying face down on the ground and Dusty was sitting on his back, and that David Gensler actually stabbed Dusty like this up over the back of his head and stabbed him in the chest while he was sitting on his back. I mean, there's just so many things that don't wash here.
1: But if Gensler was telling the truth, why was the blood all over the front of his shirt and not the back?

0: Voltaire, clinically proven long-lasting arthritis pain relief.
1: David Gensler spent 6 years in prison for the murder of wrestler Dusty Harless, but he eagerly awaited his new trial. His hopes were raised when Dusty's girlfriend, Sky Flanders, changed her story and now admitted that Dusty had been in several previous fights with others while they were out. As both sides prepared for the second trial, they each had very different explanations for how Dusty's blood got onto Gensler's shirt.
2: We have a blood spatter interpretation expert look at it from our crime lab. The defense hires a blood spatter interpretation expert to look at it from their end. And not surprising at all, their opinions are diametrically opposed.
1: The shirt had a large stain on the right front shoulder. Since Dusty's aorta had been severed, both defense and prosecution experts agreed the blood would have been spurting from the wound in the same cadence as his heartbeat. This meant that the blood flow wasn't continuous.
3: With an aortic wound, blood doesn't generally spill out. It spurts out or sprays out because of the pressure under the aorta.
1: Defense experts believe this would have given Gensler enough time to rotate his torso to face Dusty as the blood spurted from the wound. But Gensler's attorney had to find some way to show the jury how this could have happened. And for that, he turned to the new field of forensic animation.
4: Forensic animation has a specific application within the court system, and those animations have to be conformed to the rules of the court and what are expected in terms of rules of evidence.
1: The computer takes several key frames and then calculates the most likely way the bodies would move from one key position to another.
2: It's called pose-to-pose animation, which was developed in the 30s by Disney, where they would make a pose and then you draw the next major pose and then you fill in between later.
1: A layer called a texture map was then created to show the movement of the blood to Gensler's shirt.
4: We wanted the eye to focus on this almost in a clinical frame of mind rather than an emotional frame of mind.
1: A frame-by-frame sequence was created corroborating Gensler's story by showing how the blood got on his shirt. In August of 2000, 6 years after Dusty Harless's death, David Gensler went on trial a second time for murder. The defense presented a much different account of the incident than the prosecution did. The defense said Gensler innocently offered Sky Flanders a ride because he thought she was alone. And the toxicology reports prove Dusty Harless was intoxicated. Gensler said Dusty pulled him out of the car and in short order pinned him to the ground. And that the witness, Scott Davis, helped Dusty by kicking Gensler while he was pinned. Gensler says the fight was two against one, and that he pulled the knife from his pocket, stabbed blindly behind him, and quickly turned around so that the blood hit the front of his shirt. Scott Davis admitted leaving the scene of the incident, but strongly denies attacking Gensler. This interpretation of the forensic evidence, the forensic animation, and testimony of a Hall of Fame wrestling coach resulted in a very different conclusion. David Gensler was found guilty of the much lesser charge of involuntary manslaughter. His sentence was reduced to time served, and he was released from prison.
5: His life could never have been ruined. Now he's a free man. I don't know what he's doing now, but I understand he wanted to become a lawyer.
1: The case shows the limits of what answers science can provide. Questions about exactly what happened the night of Dusty Harless's death remain.
6: Most likely the main reason why there was more forensic evidence in the second trial is because there was literally years in between to prepare and to really go through everything with a fine-tooth comb and to present all evidence that you possibly could.
2: I've learned that in a fight, in a physical fight, things don't go always according to plan. The guy who's supposed to win the fight ends up losing. Anything can happen, and I think that's what happened in this case.
6: Exactly what happened, I don't think anybody will really know, except possibly the defendant.

0: Homicide investigators faced a difficult question. Was the death of a young woman in a deserted park suicide, or was it murder? An alert homicide detective found a tiny clue in a suspect's trash can, and it was a discarded bandage, a dental expert, and a colossal blunder that revealed a love quadrangle with enough intrigue to go around. Nineteen-year-old Devin Guzman left her apartment one night and never returned home. The next morning, her roommate, Carrie Renner, and a friend drove all around Easton, Pennsylvania, looking for her. Eventually, the girls found Devin's brand new car in a deserted lot.
1: When I saw her, Devin's, lips and eyebrows were purple, and I don't know why I didn't think she was not dead, probably because, nobody really expects that. And I shook her and she didn't answer, so I was screaming, I was hysterical.
0: Devin Guzman was pronounced dead at the scene.
2: She had sustained a severe laceration in the throat area.
0: An empty syringe was found in Devin's waistband. Although toxicology tests showed no drugs in Devin's system. And in Devin's hand was a knife. There was no blood on it, and experts concluded from its size that it was not the murder weapon.
2: It was an unsophisticated attempt to lead police in the wrong direction, or to perhaps somehow we would conclude that it wasn't a murder.
0: The lack of blood at the scene, along with grass and dirt stains on the victim's pants, confirmed what police already knew.
3: It's a secondary crime scene for sure. What was apparent to us was, one, she didn't die there, two, she didn't get into the vehicle under her own power.
0: Devin's body had been covered with her own jacket, which investigators found revealing.
3: That's kind of a symbol to us that it was somebody who cared about her. We usually start with the people closest to the victim, and then we work outwards.
0: Devin's roommate, Carrie Renner, was immediately considered a suspect. The two had been lovers.
1: Devin meant the world to me, and I loved her for who she was, and we were in love because it was real.
0: Police discovered that Carrie and Devin Guzman had been in a fight the night before the murder. It was so loud that patrons in the bar underneath their apartment heard everything.
3: So they hear banging around, yelling, and somebody from the bar goes upstairs to investigate, and they come down and they say, well, it's the girls upstairs.
0: When questioned by police, Carrie didn't deny it.
1: Our fights were more out of the normal. Like we would hit each other or, stuff like that. She would pull my hair, the vodka bottle, throwing it, me pouring it on her. That's just how we were.
0: Carrie said Devin left the apartment after the fight, and she denied having anything to do with Devin's murder. Investigators decided to take a much closer forensic look inside the apartment.
1: Everybody in Devin's family already think that I did it.
4: I thought it was her, gotta be honest with you, because she was the rough one. She was abusive towards Devin. And so that was my immediate thought, that this woman, her... would do that.

0: all new Thursdays at 10 on TBS.
1: Carrie Renner admitted that she fought with her roommate, Devin Guzman, the night before Devin's murder, but Carrie denied killing her. In their apartment, in the shower stall, investigators found Devin's car mat. It appeared to have been recently washed. Investigators sprayed luminol in the shower stall underneath the mat, and it glowed. It was a positive, presumptive test for the presence of blood. DNA tests confirmed the blood in the shower stall was that of the victim, Devin Guzman.
2: So our thinking is, well, could the murder have happened in the shower? And could it have started, you know, in the car where there could have been blood, or she had bled on that when she was transported into the vehicle?

0: of anger between Brandon and Devin.
1: Friends told police that Devin, Carrie, Michelle, and even Michelle's husband Brandon were often at odds.
2: Of course, anytime you interject a third person without the consent of both parties, there's going to be a problem there.
3: It's four people, not just Michelle and her husband. And Devin was also, Carrie was involved. And that Carrie was the spark plug, if you will.
1: In tracing Devin Guzman's last known movements, a witness told police he saw Devin Guzman at Michelle and Brandon's home on the night of her murder.
4: I woke up because there was some noise outside that I realized was an argument. The woman that I now know to be Devin was standing on the doorstep of the house in back of me with two people inside the house, three of them arguing. I looked at the clock. It was 12:35.
1: Detectives sprayed the inside of the couple's home with fluorescein, which is like luminol in that it glows when it comes into contact with red blood cells. They found nothing.
5: We should be able to detect blood all over the place if this is where her throat was cut. And we go into the house, and we're all over the place, and we're not coming up with anything.
1: Since dirt and grass stains were found on Devin's pants, investigators decided to spray items in the couple's backyard with fluorescein. There, on a pool cover and on the nozzle of a water hose, were tiny traces of blood. But the blood couldn't be tested for DNA.
5: It's been too heavily washed off. There's just not enough genetic material there. And when you go to do DNA from blood, there's no DNA in red blood cells. You have to get it from a nucleated cell, like a white blood cell. And there's just not enough there for testing.
1: Police found another suspicious piece of evidence in the couple's washing machine.
6: Well, there was a pair of jeans belonging to Michelle Hetzel, and there was some water in that. Police took the jeans and water, and it tested positively presumptive for presence of blood.
1: The blood was so diluted, it was impossible to get a DNA profile. But in a pocket of Michelle's jeans, police found the plastic cap of a drug syringe, the same type of syringe which was in Devin's waistband.
6: Michelle Hetzel had worked for a physician in a physician's office where she may have had access to those types of syringes.
1: Police now had three suspects in the murder of Devin Guzman, and all of them had the motive and opportunity to commit the crime.

0: Huge savings.
1: And free shipping from our U.S. warehouses.
2: On the night of her murder, Devon Guzman got into a fight with her roommate, Carrie Renner. She then drove to the home of her other lover, Michelle Hetzel.
3: I really didn't like Carrie. I thought Michelle was the sweet one. Carrie was the bad one.
2: Carrie Renner, Michelle Hetzel, and her husband Brandon all denied any involvement in the murder. Michelle and Brandon admitted that Devon paid them a visit around midnight, but said she left about an hour later. But based on the forensic evidence, police didn't believe Devon ever left the couple's home alive.
4: First of all, no one saw her anywhere other than there. That was the last time she was seen, was at that location.
2: Detective Barry Golizeski decided to put Brandon and Michelle's home under 24-hour surveillance. He saw Brandon take the garbage out to the sidewalk and, on a hunch, confiscated it, since trash is considered public property once it's put out for collection. In the trash bag, Golizeski discovered something suspicious: a used Telfa pad, commonly used to cover open wounds.
5: And it has a unique wound outline on it. You're able to see the entire outline, and it sort of looked like a mouth.
4: According to Golizeski, they look like bite marks, you know, that's imprinted on these bandages.
2: Scientists examined the Telfa pad with alternate light sources, which can provide much more information than an examination with normal white light.
6: If you look at the gauze pad under white light and you see absolutely nothing, you may go to an alternate light source and find a material which has oozed from the bite mark that does react to the alternate light source.
2: Under the alternate light source, an image appeared on the bandage.
7: The shape of the image on the bandages was elliptical. It had the same type of measurement you would look at when you see a bite mark, and I told him it was very possible that this actually was a bite mark.
2: Investigators now had legal authority to inspect Brandon Bloss's body. On his left forearm was the clear impression of a fresh bite wound. But whose was it? The medical examiner ordered Devon's body to be exhumed for a sample of her bite impressions.
8: Well, this is the first time that I've ever been asked to secure dental impressions of a deceased victim, especially one who has been exhumed. I've never done it before, and I'm not quite certain if I know of anybody else in my field that has done it before.
2: Dr. Scanlon took a cast of Devon's teeth, like an orthodontist does when making braces, then scanned the casts into a computer. Using a process called hollow volume overlay, Dr. Scanlon superimposed computer-generated hollow outlines of Devon's teeth over a scale photograph of the bite mark on Brandon's arm. The outer rim of the bite cast and the outer rim of the bite mark were consistent. Police were convinced that the bite wound on Brandon's arm was from Devon Guzman. But this was proof that Brandon and Devon fought. It was not proof of murder.
9: I don't think that science in any way inculpates Brandon toward a murder at all. What it proves is,

0: Devin Guzman bit Brandon Blos. Period.
1: Then police realized something. They had Michelle's car in their possession. Why? Michelle was driving when she and Carrie found Devin's body. And Michelle inadvertently pulled up too close to Devin's car, so close that her car was impounded as part of the crime scene.
2: And I don't think Michelle has ever dreamed that her car was going to be impounded as part of that search.
1: In Michelle's trunk, police found Brandon's clothing and some rubber gloves.
3: We find clothing, sweatshirt, jeans, socks, shoes, and underwear. And they're all consistent with a male of Brandon's build, and there's blood that's evident on these clothes.
1: DNA testing of the blood on Brandon's clothes revealed it was Devin Guzman's.
2: It is direct evidence that shows that the husband, Brandon Blos, had contact with this victim and when she was bleeding. You know, it's tough to explain that one.
1: Brandon Blos and Michelle Hetzel were arrested and charged with first-degree murder.

0: patriots.com before they're gone.
1: Prosecutors do not believe Kerry Renner had anything to do with her roommate Devin Guzman's murder. The small traces of Devin's blood in the apartment shower could easily have been menstrual. And forensic testing of Devin's car mat in the apartment revealed the stains were from food, not blood. Prosecutors believe Michelle and Brandon killed Devin Guzman because of jealousy.
2: Michelle is married to Brandon, and he's living with her, but yet Devin and Michelle are still having a relationship going on. So obviously there's jealousy from multiple people involved.
1: Prosecutors say Michelle Hetzel was jealous of Devin's continuing relationship with Kerry Renner.
3: There was no question that there was this relationship, and there were some jealousies between the girls. They both had a reason to get rid of her.
1: And there may have been a financial motive as well. When Devin and Michelle went to the Virgin Islands together, Michelle charged the entire vacation on her husband's credit card, including their so-called wedding rings.
4: $7,000. Well, guess who earned that money? Brandon. Michelle couldn't keep a job, didn't have a job at the time. She was cheating on her spouse, not with another man, but with another woman.
1: Prosecutors were convinced the murder was premeditated. Phone record showed that Michelle or Brandon called Devin on the night of the murder. A neighbor confirmed seeing Devin arrive around 12:30. At some point, the couple lured Devin out to their backyard and attacked her. The evidence suggests Devin fought back aggressively, biting Brandon's arm in the process. But she was no match for the knife. No one knows who actually wielded the knife. The forensic evidence suggests the couple dragged Devin's body to the car, leaving grass and dirt stains on her pants. Michelle and Brandon then drove Devin's body and her car to the deserted park just 2 miles from their home, where they staged the scene to make Devin's death appear to be a suicide. But they made several mistakes. When Michelle planted the syringe, she left the cap in her jeans, where it was later found by police. The evidence suggests Brandon removed his bloody clothes at the park and put them in the trunk of Michelle's car.
2: I think he actually comes home naked, jumps in the car, which his wife had to drive. Otherwise, we wouldn't find the clothing in her car.
1: Later, the couple tried to remove the blood evidence from their backyard with the garden hose, but it was discovered with fluorescein. The next day, when Michelle and Kerry Renner went searching for Devin, Michelle pulled her car so close to Devin's car that police considered it part of the crime scene. This meant that the police didn't need a search warrant to look inside Michelle's trunk. Michelle and Brandon eventually turned on one another. Brandon said Michelle was the one who killed Devin, and Michelle said it was Brandon.
3: There was a witness that we called the trial that said about 30 or 40 days prior to this, he had been solicited by Michelle that she would give him sex or money or both if he would take out and kill Devin, that she wanted to get rid of her.
1: In the end, Brandon Bloss and Michelle Hetzel were both convicted of Devin Guzman's murder. They were both sentenced to life in prison. Had it not been for the forensic evidence, an innocent person might have been punished, and the guilty may have gone unidentified.
3: But for the science, we would not have made an arrest in this case, and we certainly could not have gotten a conviction.
2: It was kind of the first time I've ever had a homicide case where the victims actually had evidence that came from her own mouth in order to convict, her killer.
1: When a 42-year-old married man ran off to Montana with a married woman. Friends and family called it a midlife crisis. When he disappeared just a year later, friends and family called that a homicide. The case went unsolved for 15 years, until a Civil War buff found more than military memorabilia in the grounds near Gettysburg. Franklin County sits on the outskirts of Gettysburg, Pennsylvania, a must-see for tourists and military historians alike. But the locals found the lives of Melvin and Joanne Snyder far more interesting than those Civil War battlefields. On Saturday, May 25th, 1985, Joanne Snyder left for work around 5:30 a.m. She baked pies for a local diner. When she returned home around noon, her 43-year-old husband, Melvin, was gone, and so was his truck.
5: She looked around for him and observed some things that she felt were out of the ordinary. First of all, he left his tools out. Melvin Snyder was very meticulous about his things. He was very careful about his things. He wouldn't have just left his tools laying about.
6: Joanne had called some of her family to come over and help look for Melvin.
1: While searching the property, a family member found a .25 caliber shell casing on the barn floor, but there was no blood evidence anywhere nearby.
7: A bullet like that will usually not travel through a human body. If it does not travel through, you're usually not going to get blood running anywhere. It's not like the typical TV shows where you see blood flying everywhere.
5: There were no eyewitnesses, unless maybe there were some barnyard animals, and of course they weren't talking.
1: Joanne waited for 2 days before she filed a missing persons report. Police found Melvin's pickup truck about 60 miles away in Reisterstown, Maryland. It was in a grocery store parking lot. Melvin's checkbook and .22 caliber rifle were still inside the truck, so the motive wasn't robbery.
5: The truck was left, windows partially down, keys in the ignition. I believe some of Melvin's belongings were still located in the truck. Other than that, the truck was in fine condition except for some marks in the back of the bed of the pickup truck.
1: And the truck radio was tuned to a rock music station.
7: Melvin Snyder never listened to rock music.
1: Melvin Snyder was well known in his small town.
8: Gentlemen, change partners.
1: Just a year earlier, Melvin had an affair with a married woman, Teresa Harshman, whom he knew from square dancing. Melvin and Teresa left their jobs and families behind and fled to Montana. Melvin's wife Joanne and Teresa's husband Ron took the opportunity to get better acquainted, too.
9: Mr. Harshman and Mrs. Snyder struck up a relationship and were intimate with one another.
1: But after only 3 weeks, Melvin and Teresa decided they had made a mistake and moved back home.
8: Gentlemen, change partners across from where you are. Change partners and swingers.
1: However, in this recent disappearance, neither Teresa Harshman nor her husband Ron knew of Melvin's whereabouts. And the bank reported no activity on any of Melvin's credit cards.
5: He had a young son. He was early 20s. And this wasn't the kind of man that would just run off and leave family obligations.
1: Which is why investigators began to suspect foul play.

0: 43-year-old Melvin Snyder, a gentleman farmer and factory worker, went missing. His family knew of no reason why he would have left home.
1: He would virtually have to live in a cave and have no contact with the outside world, not to have some sort of record with something.
2: We had divers check the ponds in the area, talk to neighbors if they had seen anything unusual, if they saw him leave. No one did.
0: Melvin's dental records were compared to every unidentified body discovered anywhere in the United States, with no success. The only lead in the case was from a neighbor who said he saw a brown pickup truck near Melvin's home on the day he disappeared. It was similar to the truck Ron Harshman owned. Ron's wife and Melvin Snyder once had an affair.
3: Whether it was Harshman's truck or not, I don't know. We don't know.
0: Police discovered that Harshman had purchased a .25 caliber handgun just a few weeks before Melvin's disappearance. Coincidentally, a .25 caliber shell casing was discovered in Melvin's barn on the day he disappeared. Police searched Harshman's home and found ammunition for a .25 caliber weapon, but no gun.
2: I asked him where the gun was, and he said, "You'll have to ask Teresa. She's the one who took the gun. She liked it, and she took it." So when we asked her, she said, "No, that's a lie. I don't even like guns. I don't know anything about the gun."
0: During their investigation, police also learned that Ron Harshman and Melvin Snyder once had an unpleasant confrontation over the affair Melvin was having with Ron's wife.
3: He learned that Mr. Snyder was coming to his home to pick up his wife, and he crashed his car into him.
2: He had a gun with him at that point, shot at him. Did not hit him. Nothing happened. No one was hurt.
0: Melvin didn't want to pursue the matter, and no charges were filed.
4: Melvin had expressed a great deal of embarrassment about the whole incident, and I think he sort of felt that it was in part his own fault that this had happened.
0: And there was one more interesting twist in the case. Melvin and Joanne Snyder had come to terms with the affair, but the Harshmans had not.
4: Melvin was trying very hard to make the marriage work. Mr. and Mrs. Harshman, on the other hand, had a rockier road, although they did attempt to patch things up. Eventually, in the following spring, they separated and Teresa filed for divorce.
0: Joanne Snyder denied any involvement in her husband's disappearance. But she admitted having several telephone conversations with Ron Harshman the week before Melvin disappeared. Both Joanne and Ron insisted the calls were innocent. And that's where things stood. 1 year later, Ron and Teresa Harshman divorced, sold the farm, and Ron moved out of the area. He continued to say he had nothing to do with Melvin's disappearance. And he even demanded a meeting with police to stop what he called their harassment.
2: We did have the meeting. We had lunch together. He was sociable, but he bordered on being angry. And the whole purpose was for me to stop interfering in his life, both his social life and with his coworkers. I explained to him that I was an investigator and that all he had to do was to take a polygraph test, and I would personally apologize to everyone, including his coworkers.
0: But that was an offer he didn't care to accept.

0: had no body. We had no actual gun. We knew what the past history was between Ron Harshman and Melvin Snyder. And common sense will tell you that, yeah, he has good reason to want to kill Melvin Snyder. He's the only person that we know of that ever wanted to harm Melvin. But that doesn't prove it in a court of law.
1: Before his disappearance, Melvin Snyder told friends that he was afraid of Ron Harshman because Ron was still angry about the affair he had with his wife.
2: I always have a strange feeling about the fact that he, in essence, had predicted something like this was going to happen.
1: For the next 15 years, the case haunted prosecutor Jack Nelson. He knew Melvin Snyder personally, and something just didn't add up. A .25 caliber shell casing was discovered in Melvin's barn, and Ron Harshman purchased a .25 caliber handgun just a few weeks before Melvin disappeared. But Ron was never able to produce the weapon, saying it had been misplaced.
0: There was a lot of information there, but nothing new was coming in to give you the opportunity to do anything more with it.
1: Nelson pored over the case file and discovered an interesting notation. Ron Harshman admitted test firing his new .25 caliber pistol in his backyard just after buying it. That gave Nelson an idea.
2: What about going out there and seeing if we can find a shell casing and then compare that to the one in the barn?
0: Mr. Nelson originally told me that. I just kind of gave him a look, like, this is 15 years to try to find a shell casing in grass, and we're not sure the exact area. But in this case, being the fact that it's a murder, I'm willing to try any idea, and it was worth a shot to do.
1: Police found help in nearby Gettysburg, Pennsylvania. Don Hinks was known in these parts as a retailer who sells metal detector equipment. These metal detectors were often used to unearth military artifacts.
3: Now, when I went out and found three French and Indian War cannonballs in one hole on the Braddock campaign, that probably gave me a bigger high than this .25 caliber automatic shell casing.
1: But Hinks and several of his colleagues were happy to do what they could, despite the fact Harshman's farm was several hundred acres.
3: But there was so much trash out there, so much farm equipment. It's the place where they would throw the garbage along with the tinfoil and the toothpaste tubes, and all the junk went out there. So the challenge was working through 130 years of trash and picking up the little single .25 caliber automatic shell casing that we were looking for.
1: Modern metal detectors use computer processors to measure levels of conductivity, which enables them to identify the type of metal and the depth of an object underground.
3: They're basically computers that can pretty well tell you what's down there, how deep it is, does everything but dig for you today.
1: Hinks and his team found many shell casings, but none that were .25 caliber. Then, Hinks got a signal near a clothesline post.
3: In about 20 minutes, I got a signal that was in the proper reading range as far as the detector was concerned for a shell casing, and it went down. So we cut a little plug, turned it over, and there, sitting right in the plug, was a .25 caliber shell casing stuck to the bottom. When you look at it and you see the patina on it, you know, it's not a freshly buried object.
0: My first thought was, this is going to be too good to be true. This can't be the one that he actually fired.
1: Investigators hoped that after 15 years in the ground, the shell could still be tested.

0: identity theft alone. Join LifeLock today.
1: Fifteen years after Melvin Snyder's disappearance, investigators found a .25-caliber shell casing several inches beneath the soil on Ron Harshman's farm. It was the same caliber and made by the same manufacturer as the shell casing found in Melvin's barn. When someone pulls the trigger of a gun, there's a mini explosion inside. The bullet goes through the barrel. The shell casing is forced backwards, coming into contact with the breech face before it is ejected. The breech face in any gun has unique and distinctive marks from the manufacturing process.
2: It's subjected to several milling and finishing processes which cause small microscopic imperfections to be imparted to the surface.
1: And those same marks are imprinted on each and every shell casing that exits that gun. Ballistics experts at the Pennsylvania State Police Crime Lab were asked to analyze both shell casings.
3: When he first got the casing, he said, you know, it's somewhat corroded and it's been exposed for a long period of time. He said, don't get your hopes up.
2: I'm not a soil expert. It could have the effect of minimizing any distortion or variation that could occur had it been on the surface of the ground and maybe been exposed to rain and corrosion and other things like that. Being underground may have, in fact, in this particular case, helped to maintain the quality of the markings that were present on the primer. But it can vary from case to case.
1: Under a microscope, firearms examiners discovered this was precisely what happened. The impressions on the shell casing were still clear. And those impressions caused by the breech face were identical to the breech face impressions on the shell casing found in Melvin Snyder's barn.
2: There was no doubt in my mind whatsoever that these two discharged cartridge cases had originated from the same source, same firearm.
4: Why would he have shot his gun on Mr. Snyder's property? There was no reason for that except for the fact to kill him.
1: Based on the ballistic evidence, prosecutors charged Ronald Harshman with first-degree murder. Melvin Snyder disappeared on May 25th, exactly 1 year to the day from when Melvin started the affair with Teresa Harshman.
5: Mr. Harshman is the kind of man that no one was going to tell him what to do. No one was going to take his property. He became very vengeful, very, very angry. He was not the kind of person that was going to allow his wife to return home and try to rebuild their relationship. There was no forgive and forget. It was, I will get my revenge. And that's what he did.
1: Prosecutors say the crime was premeditated. The evidence suggests that Harshman drove to Melvin's home, found him inside the barn, then shot and killed him with his new .25-caliber pistol. The .25-caliber round probably didn't exit Melvin's body. Prosecutors believe Harshman drove home and returned later on his motorcycle. After he disposed of Melvin's body, he put his motorcycle in the back of Melvin's truck, which created the damage found in the bed of the truck. Harshman then abandoned Melvin's truck 60 miles away in Maryland and drove his motorcycle home.
5: What did he do with the body? The body, after 19 years, has not been found. Carefully, he must have planned where he was going to take the body, how he was going to dispose of the body.
1: During police questioning, Joanne Snyder admitted that she told Ron Harshman that Melvin would be home alone that day. But prosecutors had no proof she had any prior knowledge of the murder.
4: I think Joanne had some involvement in this case. Now, I'm not sure whether or not that was done intentionally or if she was being used by Ron Harshman and didn't realize she was setting Melvin up.
1: Ron Harshman pled not guilty. Prosecutors knew that trying a case with only one piece of forensic evidence would be difficult.
5: There aren't a whole lot of cases out there that get prosecuted without a body. There aren't a whole lot of cases that get prosecuted without a weapon. and for a case to be prosecuted with no body and no weapon was almost unthinkable.
1: In July 2001, a jury convicted Ron Harshman of first-degree murder and sentenced him to life in prison.
5: He came 16 years close to getting away with this. 16 years is an awfully long time to get away with murder. He came very close.
6: It was 15 years later, after the murder, that we went out and found that shell casing before everything caught up with him. And now he's in his orange prison jacket, paying for his crime. He'll catch up with you sooner or later.

0: A young college girl was driving alone late at night on a California freeway, and something went terribly wrong.
1: To get away with murder, he came very close.
2: It was 15 years later, after the murder, that we went out and found that shell casing before everything caught up with him. And now he's in his orange prison jacket, paying for his crime. He'll catch up with you sooner or later.

0: A young college girl was driving alone late at night on a California freeway, and something went terribly wrong. Investigators found several tiny clues, but none was more telling than a single gold fiber, so rare that it could only have come from one source. Twenty-year-old Kara Knott was a junior at San Diego State University. She was a budding environmentalist and track star who was studying to become a teacher.
1: I can't tell you that I heard one thing about Kara that you would not have wanted your own daughter to be like.
2: Paying for his crime. He'll catch up with you sooner or later.

0: A young college girl was driving alone late at night on a California freeway, and something went terribly wrong. Investigators found several tiny clues, but none was more telling than a single gold fiber, so rare that it could only have come from one source. Twenty-year-old Kara Knott was a junior at San Diego State University. She was a budding environmentalist and track star who was studying to become a teacher.
1: I can't tell you that I heard one thing about Kara that you would not have wanted your own daughter to be like.
2: She ran, she helped animals, she worked at the zoo, she was just always active. And she had this boyfriend who was just, together they would have stopped traffic.
0: Over the Christmas holidays, Kara's boyfriend, Wayne Bautista, was sick with the flu. So Kara drove to Escondido, California to see him.
3: She called two or three times and asked me things about the nursing type things, the thermometer and whatever. She'd really never been in that role before.
0: Around 8 p.m., Kara called her father to say she was on her way home. But several hours passed, and Kara still had not arrived home.
3: It was about 10 o'clock, and Sam just suddenly had this horrible feeling, and he said, he kind of got up from his chair, and he said, "I'm going to go find Kara."
2: He physically felt it. He said, he called it later, a call to my soul.
0: Wayne Bautista told Kara's family he hadn't heard from her since she left, and he had no idea where she was. Members of the Knott family searched for Kara along the nearby freeways and off-ramps.
3: We just kept looking all night long. I went through the phone book, calling the hospitals and the different police agencies between here and Escondido. And nobody knew anything.
0: At daybreak, Kara's family drove down the Mercy Road exit ramp off of Interstate 15.
4: It was a dead end. Underneath it was dark and desolate. I've even gone down there to write reports and didn't stick around. It was an eerie location.
1: We commonly referred to that area as the tombs because of the way it appeared from underneath the roadway.
0: Underneath the main highway, hidden from view, was Kara's abandoned car. The driver's side window was opened halfway. The keys were still in the ignition, and Kara's purse was on the seat. Investigators from the San Diego Police Department searched the entire area. 70 feet below a nearby bridge, they discovered what appeared to be a woman's body. Kara's father, Sam, was at the scene, and he knew from the sheriff's reaction that the news was bad.
5: Sam walked over to the officers, looked them in the eye, man to man, and said, "Did you find my daughter?" And the officers turned away and said, "Yes, we did. I'm sorry, she's dead." Sam's response to that has always stuck with me. What would a father say under those circumstances? Sam's response was, "I wish you could have known her. She was an angel."

0: after event starts tonight at 9 on TNT.
1: The murder of 20-year-old Kara Knott was a complete mystery.
2: The motive wasn't obvious because there didn't seem to be any rhyme or reason for her to even be in that location.
1: During Kara's autopsy, the medical examiner found no signs of sexual assault. The cause of death was strangulation. There were ligature marks around her neck and a mysterious bruise on her face. The only evidence inside Kara's car was a receipt from a Chevron gas station, which was about 15 miles from the crime scene.
2: We went to that gas station, of course, and we talked to the people. They remembered her, and there was absolutely nothing out of the ordinary. She wasn't approached by anybody. She filled her car up, and she paid for it, and she left by herself.
1: On the bridge near Kara's body, investigators found two suspicious skid marks.
2: I was unsure whether they were braking skid or whether they were acceleration skid, but they were protected.

0: made in Crime Stopper. There's about 30 women have been stopped and been taken off down at Mercy Road, talked to, detained.
1: They all said that a California highway patrolman instructed them to drive to the same deserted location where Kara was murdered. Some said the patrolman sat in the passenger seat of their car and questioned them. Several said the questions were inappropriate and sexual in nature. The officer was 36-year-old Craig Pyre, a veteran on the force. Interestingly, this was the same patrolman who appeared on television telling the public what to do to remain safe.
2: He had done stories with the media for years, and he seemed so concerned. And he seemed so upset about the fact that this young woman had been killed. We both expressed how upset and how sad it was.
3: If there was a man who was more proud of being a CHP officer, I don't know that I've ever met him.
1: Craig Pyre was working the night Kara was murdered, but his logbook provided an alibi. It showed he was miles away from the crime scene writing a traffic ticket at 9:30, the approximate time Kara Knott was killed.
0: I said, I don't think there's any way in the world Craig could have possibly committed this crime, but it still needs to be looked into.
1: And look into it, they did.

0: same stretch of highway to interrogate them. When Pyer was questioned, investigators noticed several suspicious marks on his face.
1: He had scratches on his forehead. He had trauma to one arm. Yeah, it sounded like he'd been in a fight.
0: Pyer said he accidentally fell against a fence at the police barracks on the same night Caro was killed.
2: The fence was higher than the level of the blacktop that his car was parked on, and it was about 10 feet away. In our eyes, he would have had to take a running leap to hit his face on the fence.
0: And a closer inspection of Pyer's logbook for the night of Kara's murder showed an erasure mark for the entry at 9:30, the suspected time frame of the murder.
2: What it meant to me was that to make it look like he had something going on during that period of time.
1: And I still didn't believe at this point that he could have possibly committed that crime.
0: Craig Pyer denied any involvement in Kara's murder. And he willingly turned over the uniform he was wearing the night Kara was killed. Interestingly, there was a gold-edged shoulder patch on the uniform, which criminalist John Sims examined with a polarized light microscope.
3: The visual appearance of those old fibers from the Highway Patrol patch was so distinguishable and memorable that I immediately remembered that there was something in the Carinot clothing that I had seen that looked just like that.
0: The single gold fiber that Sims found on Kara's sweatshirt was microscopically consistent with the gold fibers from Craig Pyer's shoulder patch.
1: Now it's become a real sick, bad feeling. This was my first bout with high blood pressure.
0: But simply because fibers look the same doesn't mean they are the same. So investigators sent the gold fibers to forensic microscopist Skip Palahniuk. Under high magnification, Palahniuk discovered both fibers were made of rayon, but there was something unusual. The fibers had not been colored with a dye, but with a pigment, a relatively outdated process.
4: You hardly ever find rayon fibers or acetate rayon fibers that are pigmented anymore. It's just a process which simply isn't used.
0: Next, Palahniuk compared the color of the pigments in both fibers. A tiny piece of each fiber was placed in a solvent which separated the pigment from the fiber. The pigment granules from both fibers were then studied with a spectrophotometer. It sends light through the pigment to measure how much of it is absorbed and how much passes through.
4: It actually builds up a little chart that looks like a curve. And what you physically really do in the end when you're comparing two fibers is to compare these two curves.
0: The fiber from Kara's sweatshirt and those taken from Pyer's shoulder patch were not just similar, they were an exact match.
4: I hadn't seen fibers like that up to that point, and I haven't seen them since.
1: I produced three or four other jackets, which threads were compared with the patch that he wore, and they were different.
3: To see a piece of evidence that was, in my eyes, from the microscope's eyes, a physical link between the victim and the suspect in this case, it was a scary feeling, actually.
0: Purple fibers were found on Pyer's police boots and his gun. When these fibers were tested in the same way as the gold fibers, they were found to be an exact match with fibers from Kara's sweatpants.
3: We had a cross-transfer taking place. We had some of Kara Knott's physical clothing material on Craig Pyer. We had Craig Pyer's physical clothing material on Kara Knott. Not a lot, because this contact was what I would call basically a flash contact. It was quick and it was over almost immediately.
0: Investigators sprayed luminol in the trunk of Pyer's police cruiser and found nothing. But they noticed a small piece of yellow rope underneath the spare tire. Police asked forensic odontologist Skip Sperber to compare the rope from Pyer's police car to the ligature marks on Kara's neck.
2: On measuring the rope and finding there was a distance of 7/16 of an inch from the center of each coil to the next coil, and seeing the same distance
5: on the coils on Miss Knott's neck, which are all 7/16 of an inch, that demonstrated to me that very likely that rope may have caused that that injury.
0: Also, on Kara Knott's shoe, scientists found a tiny drop of blood.
5: And at the time of Miss Knott's death, we were not using DNA with any great amount. And so at that time, we relied basically on blood type.
0: Tests revealed the blood was type AB, the rarest type in the United States. It also happened to be Officer Craig Pyre's blood type. 21 days after the murder of Kara Knott, Craig Pyre, a 13-year veteran of the California Highway Patrol, was charged with first-degree murder.
2: His exact statement was something very similar to, I'm not saying that I did this, and I didn't do this, but what would happen to me if I did do this?
6: Johnny K.

0: Aspen Dental. It's time to smile again.
1: A week after Carinat's murder, authorities still had no real suspects. But 30 different women called police to complain about a California highway patrolman, Craig Pyre, who they say improperly stopped them along the

0: with or without insurance at joinlifemd.com.
1: Craig Pyre was once considered one of the California Highway Patrol's finest.
2: He wrote a lot of tickets, son. He was considered a hot pencil. He'd answer the radio on the first call, and you could count on him. His whole life was a highway patrol.
3: He would shine his badge, crease his pants, and that was his identity. It was a big part of who he was, perhaps the biggest part of who he was. And clearly something went radically wrong.
1: There was an overwhelming amount of forensic evidence that tied him to Kara Knott's murder. The skid marks found at the crime scene were 53 inches apart, the same width as the tires on Pyre's police car.
4: They proved to be precisely, and I mean precisely, the width of a police cruiser.
1: The size and shape of the bruises on Kara's face were similar to those caused by a police flashlight.
5: It was my hypothesis that he grabbed the flashlight at this point, swung it in a backhand fashion, which ended up with the bell of the flashlight hitting her on the forehead and with the handle of the flashlight hitting her just on the cheekbone.
1: Prosecutors believe Craig Pyre first noticed Kara Knott at the Chevron station as she was pumping gas into her car. Then he followed her along the highway until she was just a short distance away from his favorite interrogation spot. Based on stories from other women Pyre pulled over, prosecutors think Pyre turned his lights on and used his loudspeaker to tell Kara to follow him down the highway to the next exit. Kara probably didn't know the area would be deserted. Once there, Pyre may have tried to get into Kara's car, as he had done before with the other women, but Kara refused. This may have resulted in Pyre demanding that Kara get out of her car. At some point, Kara felt threatened and fought back, scratching Pyre's face. Pyre struck Kara in the face with his flashlight, knocking her unconscious. Now, realizing he had gone too far, and that Kara would be able to identify and testify against him, Pyre took some rope from his trunk and strangled her. It appeared that Pyre put Kara's body on the hood of his car to drive to the bridge so that her hair and clothing fibers wouldn't get inside. But the fiber transfer had already occurred. It was evidence that even a 70-foot fall couldn't dislodge.
3: That little piece of gold, which he could never know was being transferred between him and Kara Knott, proved to be his undoing.
6: There's a lot of irony in that fiber from that particular patch that was apparently so meaningful to him was what was found on her that really was instrumental in the conviction.
1: Craig Pyre was convicted of first-degree murder and was sentenced to 25 years in prison.
2: It's a major embarrassment to me that he wore the same uniform I did.
1: Pyre continues to maintain his innocence. But when asked if he wanted the blood on Kara's boot tested using the latest in DNA technology, Pyre declined.
3: He didn't want the blood tested. And that tells us all I need to know about that. An innocent man would have the blood tested.
1: In November of 2000, Kara's father, Sam, suffered a heart attack and died just a few yards from where Kara was killed. He was tending the garden the Knott family created on that site.
4: I really believe that Sam wouldn't have chosen another place to die. I think that's where his connection with Kara was.
1: Go-go dancer in rural Ohio vanished without a trace, leaving investigators without a single clue as to her whereabouts. The case went unsolved for 26 years until a homemade box, tool mark analysis, and an old car provided hints to where she had gone.